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1: More signs point to a growing exodus from Democrat-led states.
2: Census Bureau data shows a continued population surge in southern cities, with 11 of the 12 fastest-growing metro areas located in traditionally Republican-led states between July 2024 and July 2025. Florida and Texas cities led the gains, reflecting ongoing migration trends toward the south. Seattle was the only city outside the region to make the top 12. Analysts note shifting economic factors could impact future rankings as population trends continue to evolve heading into next year's report. John Scott reporting.
1: The president of the governing body of Iranian soccer says the nation's World Cup training base has been moved to Mexico from the U.S. after getting approval from FIFA. The president of the Iran Football Federation announced the decision in a statement issued by the federation's media relations official. Breaking news at townhall.com. When World Cup play gets underway next month, Mexico will become the first country ever to host the event three times.
3: Mexico is set to co-host the World Cup from June 11th through July 19th. The once every 4 years event is the biggest in all of sports, and soccer just happens to be by far the most popular sport in Mexico. Some matches there have been known to shut down entire cities. The roots of Mexican soccer trace back to the 19th century in Mineral del Monte. That's where the game was first introduced by British miners. Hosting duties for this year's World Cup will be shared by Mexico, the U.S., and Canada. Bob Agner reporting.
1: Turns out Taylor Swift likes basketball, too. The global music superstar sat courtside at Game 3 of the Eastern Conference along with fiancé and Cleveland native Travis Kelce at the Cavaliers hosted the New York Knicks Saturday night. More on these stories at townhall.com.

0: Welcome to All Things Moore County, Moore County's weekly radio show highlighting the many facets of the Sandhills. That includes real estate, lifestyle, community, and neighborhoods. And now, from Four Properties, here's your host, Bill Sahadi.
1: Good morning and welcome to the talk show, All Things Moore County. Dorothy, how many times have I said to you or have I mentioned to guests how we're inundated with information online?
2: Oh, I can't count that high.
1: Well, you know, politics, how-to segments. There's so much information out there in our world.
2: Yes, there
1: with
2: is.
1: Social media. But now it's getting to a point where it's becoming very difficult for me to read the news, to look at a social media post, whether it be on sports or politics or products that are being sold. Because now, in addition to trying to absorb that information, now I have another layer of defense that I have to use.
2: Yep.
1: Is it real or not? Is it something that is... I mean, I have seen posts that are AI-generated. They're not real people.
2: Mm-hmm.
1: And the words are put in their mouths, and if you look closely, you can tell they're not synced properly.
2: Yep.
1: So not only do I not know what to read and accept is real, I just don't know where it's coming from. A couple of weeks ago, I'd say about 6-8 weeks ago, we had Scott Curran on.
2: Mm-hmm.
1: He's the vice president of sales and marketing at ProSecure LSP. And Scott had a lot to talk about. We talked about online shopping, password retention, the false security that antivirus programs give us, wiring money. He painted a pretty good picture about how exposed we all are to the dark web. Scammers, cyber crimes, and what have you. He touched on artificial intelligence, AI, but we really didn't get much into it in a deep dive, so to speak. Today, I think we're going to start that conversation with Scott. So, Scott, good morning.
3: Good morning, Bill.
1: You had a lot to say, and I remember walking out of here, nervous as I could be, went home, checked my computer, looked at all my antivirus software, and thought I was fully protected and I had nothing to worry about. And you did everything except, and you politely, in a way, intellectually laughed in my face.
3: No.
1: Because, well, like most laymen, we don't know. All we know is what we're told and what we accommodate to. But we've been given a false sense of security that we have we not?
3: Yeah. There's I equate it to humans are very adaptable.
1: Yeah.
3: So we do what we can do, and we adapt to the circumstances. So, you know, there being nothing better than what we can buy or download for free, like antivirus, or use a VPN or what have you, not having anything better, we just kind of deal. And that's what ProSecure LSP that's what we changed, is that, you know, we're bringing that government-grade, enterprise-grade technology that you can't afford to your home.
1: And you're doing it at a price that is competitive with...
3: Yeah, right there was about the same price as a Netflix subscription.
1: Are people overwhelmed with... I mean, I get emails all the time. My antivirus software is going to expire. I need to extend it. I don't even have that antivirus software.
3: Right.
1: And I forget what I have. I have icons on my computer. Some are active, some are not. I have to delete some of them. I'm overwhelmed, and I don't have the time to play police. I think people are... There's so much information out there, it's hard to get a serious message to someone where they can give it credence. And that's a challenge you have, isn't it?
3: Yeah, it definitely is. again, it's just we adapt to a certain level of pain or suffering or happiness or whatever. You know, you can only stay so happy so long and so sad so long, so you just get used to it.
1: Right.
3: And when you get used to a thing, then, you know, you don't really necessarily feel a great need for it to get better.
1: Dorothy, we also have Scott Curran here, the philosopher, today. I didn't know that. So you better pay attention because he's got some wise words of wisdom.
3: I spent a lot of time studying a lot of psychology. So, but yeah, there you get used to it. So it sometimes it can feel like, okay, well, you know, I'll do it later. I'll do it later. I'll do it later. And then all of a sudden, all your money is gone.
1: Yeah.
3: You know, so, and then you have to go and fight and get it back. And, you know, for some of us, that's pretty easy. For some of us, that can be really hard when our big savings accounts go away, right? And the mortgage is coming due. So it's definitely something to pay attention to.
1: Tell me what ProSecure LSP is trying to achieve. What is their end goal?
3: Our goal is to give everybody access to the same level of cybersecurity that I have been installing in corporations and governments, local and state level and federal level, for years. So they can spend $100,000 on a big expensive piece of equipment, multiple big pieces of expensive equipment. They can live on the bleeding edge of defense, of cyber defense. But we can't, not individually.
1: Okay.
3: I mean, sure, I have the equipment in my house because, right, I play with it all the time. But most regular folks can't, and most regular folks can't be a cybersecurity professional. So we have all that technology in our data center,
1: okay,
3: in our secure enclave,
1: okay,
3: and we will connect your devices to it. We will filter out the internet, and it will all be managed by guys that work for that work for corporations and that are called on. We teach the teachers. We educate. We educate the cybersecurity pros in those corporations, in those government settings, and say, this is what you need to do. This is how you should do this. And ask the questions, why are you doing this? And that is how, you know, that's what we're bringing to everyone else.
1: So I'm one of those regular people that you just described. If I brought you to my office and had you look at my computers and looked at the antivirus software that I had, and you said, Bill, let's just take it all off and let's start from scratch, and we were to work with you, are you saying that the programs that you would equip me with would be similar in cost to what I'm paying on an annual for an annual premium for the software protection?
3: Yes. Yeah, they're very similar. They can enhance it. You don't have to get rid of your antivirus if you don't want to.
1: Okay.
3: But we don't recommend that when you're on our service, we don't recommend that you pay for an antivirus service. The Windows Defender or what comes with your Macintosh is about as good as most of the antivirus you'll ever install anyway. Antivirus is good for cleaning up after the fact. That's what it does. Yes, it's like a vaccine. At best, it's like a vaccine. You know, you take your vaccine for chicken pox or rubella or what have you.
1: After you had it.
3: No, before you have it.
1: Oh,
3: right.
1: Okay.
3: So a vaccine is what you get before you have the infection, and then it protects you from getting it.
1: Okay.
3: But like a vaccine, antivirus can only stop what it already knows about.
1: So it's already too late.
3: If you don't know, you're right. So it's only stopping what it already knows about. So if it doesn't know about it, it doesn't really do anything. And we're not even talking about the types of programs that can get onto your system that disable your antivirus for you.
1: So why wouldn't I do this?
3: Why wouldn't you use ProSecure LSP?
1: Yeah.
3: I can't think of a reason.
1: So I have two different computer systems. We should probably get together.
3: Probably.
1: And tell me, just if you can, price parameters. I'm an individual. I want to meet with you, but I want to just do it on my home computer first. Just my home computer. I do work-related things on my computer. I do shopping online. Every vendor has the last four digits of my credit card number. It's crazy. It is so painless to click pay and order, and you're done. And it's too late for me because the world has all my information. I can't hide out. I'm done. I mean, I'm exposed, correct?
3: Not necessarily.
1: Okay.
3: Not necessarily.
1: Okay.
3: So as far as setting up your home PC,
1: yeah.
3: If you were to go to ProSecureLSP.com and sign up for our home plan.
1: Okay.
3: So we have a variety of plans. Our home plan is an open but protected internet. Think about being on a university campus. You can look at anything you want, but we're not going to let any of the bad stuff get through. We have a business version, which is for your small businesses that can't afford a big expensive firewall. And that's going to block that. The only thing that's going to do is block adult content.
1: Okay.
3: And of course all the bad stuff. It's going to block all the bad stuff. But in addition to that, it's going to block the adult content.
1: Right.
3: We have some ones for families. We call it the family and the kids plan. So the family one is kind of for teens. So it'll block all the adult content. It'll block a lot of things. But it still has enough permissiveness so that teens can do the things that they like to do. But the kids version, both the family and kids version, can also enforce Google Safe Search. So if you were to search for the British Broadcasting Company on Google Images and Safe Search isn't on, you would get a completely different result. But if you have the Safe Search on, then you're just going to get the British Broadcasting Corporation, right? So we can enforce that on those programs. And then the kids' version is truly locked down. It's for your toddlers. It's for your 5, 6, 7, 8, 10-year-olds. It won't even let folks go to, like, Victoria's Secret, right, and see scantily butt-clothed women.
1: Okay.
3: It'll block all of that for very young children. So the second part of your question was
1: your
3: information online, right, that you've been exposed already.
1: Yes.
3: I recommend a company, and I'm talking with them. I'm having conversations with them now, but I recommend a company called Delete Me.
1: Delete Me?
3: So we are not associated with them in any way.
1: I like that name.
3: Okay. It's great. And this is just I've used them in the past, and they just go out to all the different data brokers and delete all your information, and you pay them a monthly subscription fee. I think it's like $5 or $6 a month.
1: Okay.
3: But they'll go out there to all those data brokers. Every time you sign up for something and your information gets put into some database, they go out there and say no. They put in the info requests that say delete my information. So that's who I recommend, but that is a cleanup thing.
1: Okay.
3: Right, it's really helpful. It's a cleanup thing, but you put your information out there. So,
1: okay, it's a very intuitive name. Delete
3: yeah.
1: me.
3: Oh, it's
1: that's
3: brilliant.
1: Exactly
3: yeah.
1: what it does.
3: Yeah. And you know, that's who I personally recommend. Because I have used them before, and it does make a difference. It's not security though, right? So it's not going to stop anything. It's just kind of going out there and deleting all your information. But that was the second part of your question, which is kind of related.
1: Go back, if you would. Can you throw some parameters or pricing out there if I were to, on my home system, for instance, hook up with you to create a better layer of protection? How much a year, roughly? I'm not going to pin you down.
3: Yeah, no, that's fine. I can tell you, it's right there on our website. So it's $14.99 for the home version. $14.99 per month for the home version.
1: Oh, that's dirt cheap.
3: Yes. And then it will go up a little bit more. So like the family version, I think, is $18.99. And then the kids, or no, it's $19.99.
1: Still
3: and then
1: dirt cheap.
3: The kids version that really locks it down is $24.99. But the reason for that is because there's a lot more of a lift in filtering out all of the naughtiness of the internet.
1: So, I mean, at the worst-case scenario, for $300 a year, you can better protect yourself than you are today with the many, many different competing antivirus programs.
3: And you don't have to manage it either.
1: Oh.
3: You just install it.
1: I like that.
3: You install it, and you go.
1: Oh, my. I like that, too.
3: Yeah.
1: We want to talk a lot about artificial intelligence, AI.
3: Yes.
1: We're going to cut to break here in a minute, but I will tell you that I believe the majority of people have no clue what's going on, what AI is. They hear snippets here and snippets there, but you have a take on AI that you want to talk about as it relates to cybersecurity and as it relates to a couple of other things that I think we're just not aware of yet.
3: Yes. So there's the stuff you see, there's the stuff you don't see, but we have been we've been dealing with AI for, frankly, since before the pandemic. Okay. So this is not new to us. It's just gotten a lot worse.
1: Let's come back in the second set and let's open up with that. Scott Curran is our guest, and this is All Things Moore County. We'll be right back.
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1: Welcome back to All Things Moore County. Scott Curran is our guest. He is the Vice President of Sales and Marketing for ProSecure LSP. We ended the first segment just starting to talk a little bit about AI. And as I said, I think so many people in the public hear about it. They can identify it, but they don't really understand it. You can put me in that group. I guess my first question is, can you give us a Cliff Notes version, like AI 101? What big picture, what is it? And then I want to talk about some of your concerns.
3: AI 101, okay.
1: 25 words or less.
3: 25 words or less. AI is artificial intelligence. That's 25 words or less.
1: There you go.
3: Everybody knows what that means. I think there's a lot of stuff out there that seems really, really scary. You see the whole Terminator aspect and the Skynet and how it's, you know, and everyone's afraid of the whole general artificial intelligence, which is something to be concerned about for sure. In this context, AI is, it's interesting. AI is something to be both afraid of and excited by.
1: To embrace.
3: Yeah, it's right. Something to embrace. There's so much that it can do, and there's a whole lot of misunderstanding around it. So if we think about any time some new revolutionary product comes out, there's a whole hype cycle to it, right? It looks really interesting. Everyone gets hyped up about it. Everybody puts expectations on it that don't really exist. And then everybody realizes what it actually is. And then people start to adopt it. So where, if you really wanted to get into a history of AI, Wikipedia is probably your best bet. It's a long history going all the way back to the founding of the digital era. It goes really far back if you want to get philosophical about it. Today, most of what we're seeing is image generation and large language models. So large language models are a kind of a black box. The easiest way to understand how they work in the background is they've consumed the internet. They've consumed all of our writing. They've consumed everything that we do. And they've created kind of a probabilistic model of when this word is with this word, then this word will show up next. That's a very simplified version of what it really is. And that's why you end up with a lot of derivative work that comes out of it. Image generation is, it's amazing, but I don't really understand what's going on in the background of that stuff.
1: Can you
3: but
1: give
3: it
1: me
3: works.
1: An example of the image generation that people could relate to?
3: Oh, sure. So recently, you may have seen the F-18 fighters or the EA Growlers, the Navy jets that kind of wrecked into each other in Idaho.
1: Uh-huh.
3: Right? I didn't believe that was real when I first saw it.
1: Okay.
3: And the reason I didn't believe it was real was because there's so many images being generated that look like that. And if you looked at the way the fighters flew, right, after they kind of stuck together, it looked fake, right? So that's the level that they can get to. They can make things look real. If you really want to see a lot of really great AI image generation, just search Iran on X or Twitter. It's called X now. Because there's lots and lots of propaganda on there. X is more of a free speech platform, and you're going to have to filter through, but there is a huge amount of Iranian propaganda that is fairly impressive. My mother, when I was growing up, she told me, believe half of what you see and nothing of what you hear. That was the saying. Mm-hmm. Now I don't believe anything I see.
1: Mm-hmm.
3: I don't believe anything that I see until I can verify it. That's how good image generation is getting.
1: And it affects our political system with the information that is being put out there. I don't think people are well informed. We don't know what's real and what's not real.
3: Well, that if you really want to wax philosophical, did you ever really know what was real? but the reality we live in is that trust but verify.
1: Yeah,
3: it's probably about the best that you could hope to do.
1: Yeah,
3: there's just so much that can be created, and it's fairly impressive. Deep fakes are at a whole nother level, and that ties into the whole cybersecurity aspect of things.
1: Define deep fake.
3: A deep fake is when give me an example. They were a real world example. Scammers were using Zoom calls to convince victims that they were talking to the FBI. So you had a person in India sitting in a fakeish office with a fakeish plaque of certificate or whatever from the FBI behind him.
1: Right.
3: And then the system was layering on top of his face and his or her face and his or her body an FBI agent that looks more like they're in Atlanta or Washington, D.C., and convincing that person to hand over information that would eventually allow them to scam them. I mean, that's a deep fake. That's one level of deep fake. Another is your granddaughter puts a lot of videos out on Instagram and TikTok and whatnot, right? And there's a lot of folks doing those selfie videos, right? So, right. Which are perfect for deep faking AI. That's exactly what they need. Using that, now they can create a video call with grandma. They can FaceTime grandma and say, "Hey grandma, I'm in trouble." Right? And clone the voice and everything. So and use that to get money. So that's what a deep fake is. That's what it can do. And if you want to go more toward the mass media market, of course, you can start cloning famous people and make them do things that they wouldn't normally do.
1: Right.
3: Right?
1: Right.
3: So believe nothing of what you see is my new motto.
1: Jeez.
3: If I see it and I don't know it, I don't believe it. I don't believe it until I see multiple angles of it or something that verifies, oh, wait, that actually did happen.
1: What are your strongest concerns for the public about AI today? What do they need to know, and what do they need to believe? What's true?
3: What's true about AI? AI is very powerful, but AI is kind of dumb.
1: Okay.
3: And it hallucinates. It tells lies. It does all kinds of strange things because the people who built it really don't understand how it works. It's amazing to say that, but they don't really understand what's going on in the background. That's the thing to understand about AI is that it is powerful, it is dangerous, but it is incredibly helpful, and it is fallible. It is all of those things at once. But it's not thinking the way we do. When it comes to how things can threaten us, how AI can threaten us, the best way AI can threaten, the primary way today it will threaten us is by it being used to scam us.
1: Phishing?
3: Phishing. Yeah, that's a perfect example. Phishing scams, everybody seems to think they can spot a phishing scam, a fake scam, right? Because they look for the little grammatical errors and things like that. And yet that makes sense because a lot of the people who were creating those before didn't speak English or spoke English poorly. So it was really hard for them to make something. They'd never been to America. They'd never talked to us. They don't know our speech patterns. They don't know our writing patterns. So it kind of made them easy to spot. And then they get better and better and better. AI makes it so that anybody, and they don't even have to speak English, can now create very good scam messages. There's a concept in the corporate side of security called spear phishing, and that is where you pick a target, say the CEO of a company or the CEO's assistant. You find all the information you can about those two people, and you craft messages specifically for them. so that perhaps you're the CEO. You're impersonating the CEO while you're emailing the assistant and saying to the assistant, hey, I need you to get five $100 gift cards and email them, digital ones, and email them to this address, this email address, as a gift.
1: Mm-hmm.
3: And then the company just lost $500, right?
1: Right.
3: So that's a real-world example of spear phishing. AI is going to enable these people to do spear phishing at scale. What does that mean? That means that I'm going to have an AI system scrape the internet of all your data, including the stuff that we were talking about that's in the data brokers that they pay for. They're going to scrape your social media profiles. They're going to scrape every piece of public identifiable, anything they can about you. And then they're going to use that. The AI will then use that to craft the message specifically for you, specifically to scare you, scam you, get you to do things you're not supposed to do, get you to click on a link that ends up downloading ransomware, whatever it is. And they're not going to have to do that on an individual basis. It's just going to be an AI doing that to millions of people at once.
1: Oh, God. You know, the takeaway, I feel powerless, completely powerless. I delete 50 to 75 emails a day. I might guess 20 from American Express that I know. I just delete them. They're all wrong. They're telling me about monies that I owe or monies that have been spent, blah, blah, blah. I just don't worry about them because I delete them, and if something was really important, they would call me.
3: That's fair, right? The IRS is never going to call, is never going to, right. You know, they're never going to call you on the phone and say, hey, you need to pay your back taxes. So a lot of times if trust none of it.
1: Yeah.
3: If something looks suspicious or someone's...
1: just delete it.
3: Yeah. One of the great scams going around right now is people calling from the fraud department at your bank.
1: Right.
3: Right?
1: Right.
3: Trying to convince you to do stuff that you're not supposed to.
1: Right.
3: Just ignore them.
1: Yeah.
3: And call your bank's phone number. Hang up and call your bank's phone number. Go to your, you know, don't just you cannot trust any of it anymore.
1: Okay. Okay. I'm going to start between this set and the next set. I'm going to take some happy pills here. I'm going to prop myself up, Dorothy, because I'm going to get

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7: Welcome back to our third segment of All Things Moore County with Scott Curran, the Vice President of Sales and Marketing for ProSecure LSP. Scott, I think the amount of information you have to share is plentiful. It's confusing because so much of the language, when you're discussing concepts like AI, has verbiage that a lot of people aren't used to hearing in sentences. It's weird. You know so much. But I think what we should talk about is maybe doing a series of shows. Maybe we can call it the AI Hour, or with Scott Curran, something to that effect, because I think you have so much to share and people need to hear it.
8: Sounds like fun to me.
7: You would do it?
8: Yeah, sure.
7: Yeah, and we can pick specific topics and do a deep dive on those topics, because the strokes that we're painting are so broad right now. I think it's hard for me. How about we'll use me as an example? It's hard to assimilate it all in just one conversation.
8: So with

0: with our customers,
1: yeah.
0: We like to say that's drinking from the information fire hose.
1: Right.
0: You can only take it for so long.
1: Right.
0: And then you have to stop.
1: Right.
0: Because if you consume any more, you won't be able to really digest it or understand
1: it. It's no different than me showing a client 8 or 10 homes in a day. Well, by the end of the day, they're so confused. Which home was that? Oh, that was the one with the red door.
0: Exactly.
1: And with the cat that ran out. Oh, now I remember. It's too much information.
0: Right.
1: But let's so let's get together and do that. We were talking about some of your concerns in the here and now, but you refer to AI-powered hacking as the digital nuclear bomb. So I need to first ask you, AI-powered hacking. Talk to me about that and tell me, because this is something you see down the road or something you see today.
0: This is something coming soon.
1: And tell me what it is.
0: So it's actually something that's already been happening out in the wild. So when we think about the way when you and I and regular folk, everyone else, right, we all have our specialities. But when we think about hacking, we think about a person behind the computer.
1: Mm-hmm.
0: They have a specific target in mind, and mm-hmm. they're doing all kinds of fancy technical things with lines of code and this, that, and the other to try and get into something that's really hard to get into. That exists, but it's very targeted because it's very expensive. It's a very technically capable person picking a particular target. So you can think about the big black box in Maryland, the NSA, when they're all, and the CIA and other nation states, the Russians, the North Koreans, when they're specifically targeting something. This is nation state level hacking. This is direct human interaction with machines to break machines. This is not something that comes after regular folks. There's not a person on the other keyboard coming after everyone, you know, all us consumers with for our $150 or a couple $1,000s. That's a machine coming after you. AI-powered hacking was just used last week to crack into some Mexican government services. A couple of water plants and things like that.
1: I think, okay.
0: You remember hearing that in the news.
1: I do.
0: That's what the power is. It doesn't really change how the hacking is done. It changes how fast it moves and how much of it you can do. So instead of having a team of 10 guys or gals trying to break into North Korea at CIA, now they have one guy managing 10 machines, 10 AI machines doing the same thing. So it's a scale. That's what's dangerous about it. The attack in Mexico normally would have taken 6 months. They did it in 6 weeks. What's coming is now that these models are proliferating and hardware is proliferating, there is going to be groups out there, cyber criminal groups, that are going to use it to attack us en masse. So instead of attacking a government entity, now we're going to attack several million people simultaneously. Okay. Mm. A couple of, I think last month, Anthropic, they made some headlines because they have a particular model that will really attack software at the code line level. So you think a lot of the software out here has millions of lines of code. And it used to be that humans would have to go through millions of lines of code to try and find a vulnerability that nobody's ever discovered before so that they can use it. It's called a zero day. So that they can use that vulnerability to get into where they want to go without getting caught. Now, Anthropic has given the world the ability to do that at scale across all of the applications that may be on your devices. So the reality is, coming soon, they're going to use these systems to attack all of us simultaneously with that level of capability. And so your router at the house that kind of does some internet filtering, it kind of stops basic attacks, really, really basic attacks, is now just it's just a connection to the internet, right? Your antivirus is not going to work anymore. They're going to find vulnerabilities in operating systems that nobody had found yet, and they're going to do so rapidly. They'll get one piece of malware onto a network, and then they'll exploit the entire thing.
1: Oh, boy.
0: I mean, it is a digital nuclear bomb. And when somebody sets it off, it is going to be disruptive at scale.
1: Is this... I've heard of our vulnerabilities here where our electric grid could be shut down. Is that the same type of hacking? Somebody would have the power to do that?
0: It would be that level of hacking applied to everyone, not just
1: right.
0: the electric company.
1: Oh,
0: yes.
1: Wow.
0: And there are many stories that I can't tell about electric companies that I used to do a lot of work with. But they are harder now than they were 10 years ago when I first started working with them. So we're a lot better off than we used to be. If the electric companies and some of those critical infrastructure were at the state they were 10 years ago today, we'd be screwed. So they've done well to get ahead of that. But yes, will that kind of what AI powered hacking is that level of hacking, just targeted at hacking, but at scale, and against everyone.
1: What if anything is being done to anticipate and combat this?
0: So we're using a lot of AI models inside of critical systems.
1: Yeah.
0: I should say AI models. That's not right. AI-powered and machine learning technologies to help fight those things.
1: Right.
0: We're actually at our parent company where I do this for the corporations and for governments. We are literally on the bleeding edge of using technology that can detect the initial infiltration within seconds and then isolating it. And that is fairly new technology. I don't want to get too complicated in it. We do use that same technology in the ProSecure LSP, the CyberGate service, that we provide that you can have access to.
1: Right.
0: So there's a lot of stuff that's being done at that level but it's always a game, right? You can't outrun the bear. But if I keep my shoes tied, I can outrun Jimmy, right? So it's being harder than everyone else, right? And unfortunately, small businesses and individuals are naked. They're effectively naked on the internet. They don't have anything between them and the internet.
1: Right.
0: They don't have anything that's going to detect these types of things. They just have antivirus that really hasn't changed since 1996.
1: Right. I got to go back to something from the very first set. I meant to ask you and I didn't. Installing your system on a small business computer network or a personal home system, will the installation of that system slow the system up?
0: No.
1: At all?
0: No, actually, it does far less than antivirus ever will, because some of those systems, you turn an antivirus scan on and it just kind of goes, bleh. Right, your computer just dies. All of that's happening in the secure enclave, our data center, and it's not happening on your system. We're filtering out at line speed. So you surf the web as you normally do, and then when something threatening comes across that line, we just reach in and pull it out and keep it from reaching you.
1: Okay. Is there any notification that's happening or no?
0: No, but we're creating reports and things like that. So we're not. Antivirus loves to tell you how it's helping you.
1: Right.
0: It's always popping up saying, "Hey, I blocked this and I blocked that and this, that, and the other." And it's like,
1: yeah.
0: The reason why it needs to do that is because it barely does anything.
1: Yeah.
0: Right. It's why am I paying for it? So we do reporting. And we will send reports out to our customers and say, hey, we did this, but we're not popping up on your computer annoying you. We'll send you an email. You want to read it? Read it.
1: Yeah.
0: You can see all the things that we do.
1: Yeah. There's so much stuff. I'm so defensive when I get on the computer these days.
0: That's a good plan.
1: Well, I'm like you, you know, trust, you know, verify, but, you know, trust but verify. And don't believe anything you read. All these threatening emails I get, They used to scare me. Today, I'm just numb to them. I just delete, and I get them off my system. And I say, if this is important, they'll show up at my door or they'll mm-hmm. call me. And so far, nothing. American Express has said I violated I don't know how many things, and I've ignored this and I've ignored that, and that my card has been stolen and there have been charges made on it, and you're responsible, but I just hit delete. I look at my bill, nothing has changed.
0: Yep. Yep, that's a good plan. So, but it's when we get scared.
1: Yep.
0: When we're tired. That's when they get us.
1: You can make mistakes.
0: You know, when we're calm and we see all those things, you're like, oh yeah, delete. But you're stressed out because you're in the middle of high school graduation with your grandkid, or you know something else has stressed you out. You've been watching the news, whatever. Then that's when that pops up, and that's when it's like, oh my god, I got to do something with it now.
1: Right.
0: And that's
1: right.
0: And that's kind of where we step in. So when you click on that link because they got you at the right time, we just block that link so that you don't get scammed.
1: Let's do this. Let's set up a time to come to my office, and let's put your system on my business computer.
0: Absolutely.
1: To start, we have to cut now. We're going to have to set up something. Scott, if people want to reach you, where do they go?
0: The best way to get a hold of me is at prosecurelsp.com.
1: Right.
0: So that's our website. You can see our different plans. You can sign up. If you'd like to talk to me personally, you can call me on the line, company line. It's on the website. It's also 833-723-3101.
1: Okay. I'm going to pull up my pants, my big boy pants, and I'm going to get tough, and I'm going to repel all this stuff that's coming in until the next time you and I get to talk.
0: Absolutely.
1: Scott Curran, thank you for coming and talking to us about AI and how our world is changing. This is All Things More County. Have a great week.

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0: This hour from Town Hall, I'm Mary Rose. A man who opened fire near a White House security checkpoint is dead. It was the third incident of gunfire in the vicinity of President Trump in the past month. The man was near 17th Street and Pennsylvania Avenue when he pulled a weapon from his bag and began firing. Officers returned fire and the suspect died later at a hospital. A new income tracker is highlighting a sharp contrast in wage trends between the last two administrations. Correspondent Ken Lorman reports.
1: Data from the Unleash Prosperity Committee shows incomes rising significantly faster during the first 16 months of President Trump's second term compared to notable declines under former President Biden. Analysts say recent pressures tied to the Iran conflict and higher oil prices have weighed on real wages, but there is optimism ahead. If oil drops back below $80 a barrel, experts expect incomes and overall affordability to rebound. Ken Lorman reporting.
0: President Trump says a deal with Iran, including opening the Strait of Hormuz, has been largely negotiated. The deal, described as a memorandum of understanding, still needs finalization. Public policy expert Matthew Continetti says any potential agreement between the U.S. and Iran would need to be built on a few key foundational requirements.
2: The first is that Iran cannot exit this conflict with control over the Strait of Hormuz. That would be a victory for Iran. And then the second is we can't allow U.S. funds or U.S. permission for the regime to rebuild and rearm.
0: Continetti made his comments to the Salem Radio Network. 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
0: As the stock market moves in one direction, it closed higher on Friday. Consumer attitudes go the other way, tumbling to an all-time low.
4: Wall Street goes back to work Tuesday with the Dow at a record high. The blue chip index gained 2.4% for the week. The S&P advanced 1%, the NASDAQ up roughly 0.5%. And while the stock market advances, the University of Michigan's Consumer Sentiment Index tumbled to a record low, 44.8, the lowest reading since the survey began back in 1952. The survey director says rising cost of living is top of mind for consumers. Rich Thomason reporting.
0: At least 19 people are hurt after a stampede at a South Carolina beach early this morning. It happened in Atlantic Beach, about 13 miles north of Myrtle Beach, just after 1 a.m. The annual Black Pearl Cultural Heritage and Bike Festival was happening at the time. Breaking news at townhall.com. Cocoa prices are going down and real chocolate is making a comeback.
5: Hershey is going back to the way things used to be. No more smaller bars, extra wafers, and chocolate alternatives. They're putting the cocoa back in, and others may follow suit, as a slump in bean prices since 2024 makes the traditional treats more profitable. A near 70% slide in cocoa futures from late 2024 promises lower shelf prices for consumers and a partial reversal away from chocolate alternatives made with too little cocoa to qualify as chocolate. I'm Bill Alexander.
0: Investigators are combing through a New York City shipyard trying to find the cause of a fire and explosion that killed one person and injured more than 30 firefighters and medical personnel. Officials say 36 people were injured, most of them firefighters and other first responders, and one civilian died in Friday's blast on Staten Island. More on these stories at Town Hall.
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7: Well, at dew points are going to be hovering between 70 and 73 throughout the week until Friday. That's when they'll back down. Temperatures will be in the low to mid-80s. Look for overnight to be a chance of showers and thunderstorms with a low around 65. Then for Monday, still a chance of showers and thunderstorms throughout the day. 80% chance of getting wet. High of 82. And for Tuesday, more of the same with a high of 84. I'm Steve Leader Adams in the Weather Center.
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10: We got a hot show today on the Marlow Show, and I'm glad you're here. It is Memorial Day weekend, and a lot of you have very expensive barbecues, and it's going to be expensive to drive your barbecues. I'm sad that that's happening, but there's a lot of positive stuff that's happening after a pretty wild week. That's at the end of the careers of Bill Cassidy and Thomas Massie. From my view, they'll try to make comebacks. But now we're in the hissy fit phase where the Never Trump crowd is trying to go out of their way to suggest that he's even worse than anyone knew. I'll have some sound to that effect later on in the show. We also got last night was the last Colbert show, the last late show. I'll break that down momentarily. But I'll start in a kind of a cool spot here because this has been one of the narratives in the Marlow Show more than any other since the show launched in January, is that do not despair because the Democrats are so pathetic. And we got yet another data point in that regard yesterday where the DNC under Chairman Ken Martin, the most absolute beta man in all of America, there is no one more beta. I mean, Tallarico, I'm going to put the capital T back in Tallarico relative to Ken Martin. Remember, we're stylizing at Breitbart now. Tallarico, he gets lowercase t. So just know that. You heard that here first. Tallarico, lowercase t. You don't do high t because he's got low t. Always low t with Tallarico. So Chairman Ken Martin of the DNC released a 192-page election autopsy of 2024. And this was after a lot of internal debate because they've been sitting on this thing since the fall. I think it was early December, which is technically fall. People don't know this. The winter starts late December. So we all think of December as all winter. Not true. Not true. Those of you who care about the seasons, honor the fact that the first two-thirds of December is fall. So late fall is when this was completed. And by a guy named Paul Rivera, who I don't know that it is, maybe I should, Democrat consultant. He sat on it. Ken Martin sat on it. And ultimately, here were the conclusions. And you tell me if you think these conclusions are going to solve the Democrats' problems. First of all, they're going to have a renewed focus on voters in middle America and the South. Okay, how they do that, I don't know. No one knows. They certainly don't know based off of my quick review of the document, but they want to do that. And they're feeling excluded from the Democrat vision. Do you think that a party that is run where its entire leadership is from the Manhattan area and all of its major presidential candidates seem to be from places like California, do you feel like that perhaps that party could be out of touch? Well, apparently it is. They highlight a lot of issues facing Americans, like poor health care. Of course, they're going to talk about health care because it's the only issue where Democrats poll better than Republicans. Job losses in manufacturing, entirely the fault of Democrats and globalists. The Democrats, because they try to import the third world to do the manufacturing jobs that are here, and the globalists, which is the Venn diagram largely overlaps with the Democrat Party for globalists. Globalists have wanted to outsource our manufacturing to the third world. So a lot of that means not as much manufacturing in middle America. And the Democrats are just coming to grips with this about 10 years after the Republicans did. Also, failing infrastructure. This is a really interesting thing because I was thinking about this in my neck of the woods. So I live in this very peaceful valley just north of L.A., relatively peaceful. And it's always sort of a pleasure to descend into the valley from the Los Angeles area where I live. And I always get pleased to see it. It's very beautiful vistas coming down the 5 freeway into my neck of the woods. And I was just noticing how it's just every time for the last couple of years, there's just infrastructure construction on the 5 freeway. They don't complete it. There's no incentive to complete it. There's always some sorts of people movers that are sitting next to the road idling. They do very minimal work, it seems like, on a day-to-day basis. And it's all an eyesore. And it all makes what should be a very nice moment for me in my life. It's always a distraction. And this is because when you live in a blue area like I do, the point is not to complete the task. The point is to create the job. Okay? The point is not to complete the job. The point is to create the job. So the whole objective is for the government to allocate more city resources on spending. And I got a clip to this effect later from Jeff Bezos, who had a pretty good assessment of what's going on in New York. I will play that later in the show. But overall, this is part of the Democrats' MO that's changed, I think. Maybe not changed. Maybe it's always been this way. But they've certainly gotten very comfortable with this, which is you create the infrastructure project, and you don't need to complete it because once it's completed, then those jobs go away. And this all goes all the way back to Obama. Remember when Obama did that program where he was just trying to do the massive infrastructure investment, but it seemed like the major expenditure was there were all these highway signs that announced that Obama was doing a major infrastructure thing. It seemed like the sign business was booming during that time, but no one can recall if any great infrastructure was actually built. So Democrats do a terrible job of this stuff in wherever they lead throughout the country, and that's a factor, and they're rightly noting that to themselves. There's also criticism of the reduction in support of training for state Democrat parties, voter registration problems, and, quote, the party's persistent inability and unwillingness to listen to all voters. Exactly. Again, another theme on the show over and over again, pointing out that this has become a coastal party for elites already entrenched in power, not appealing to people who are on marginal edges of any coalition. They're not reaching out to new people. They are pandering to the people who are already with them. And this is with the woke stuff. This is the DEI stuff, the class warfare stuff, the race pandering, calling Trump a fascist. All of this is not going to be listening to new voters who aren't already with them. And this is the reason why the Q poll has got the party at 20% approval. So we've had an absolute blast with this. You understand why Martin didn't want this report to come out. He disavowed it before I even had a chance to go through it, which I thought was unbelievable. I liken this to – I had a really bad honors chemistry final when I was in high school, and I probably shouldn't have done honors chemistry. I went to really, really good high school, and I was only okay at science, and I probably should have just, you know, done the regular chemistry. But I did the honors chemistry because big ego. I took that on, and it was not going well for me. And then in the final, I completely messed up one of the final problems, and then I had to redo it. And by the time I redid it, I was way behind. There was no way I was going to finish the test. And so I ended up writing a letter, kind of a sniveling email, almost apologizing to my teacher because I knew it was going to be a terrible, terrible result on the final. And I remember writing that letter. It still kind of haunts me. It's very cringy in retrospect. That's how I feel about Ken Martin going out of his way to disavow his own report as he's putting it out. So you can hear the smile on my face as I'm reporting all this stuff. It's just so fun. So we're immediately seeing calls for him to resign. The crazed lunatic with the murderous instinct, Seth Moulton, has called for him to resign because of lack of leadership. A couple of Democrat Congress people have already stepped up, so they'll take over the party. Dan Pfeiffer, one of the Obama podcast bros, Priorities USA's Danielle Butterfield, all these very prominent people in the Democrat movement, they're all saying Martin's got to go. And it's just all fun. It's they don't have a vision. They don't have a vision. They don't have a vision. They also ignored a bunch of other stuff that people have been pointing out, including major Democrat donors who like to see the party succeed. Losses are largely due to some people, too much woke, too much DEI. I keep telling you, woke has not left. Another theme in the show where I bring example day after day after day, woke has not left. Open borders, they don't really have a solution to open borders because they went so far in the other direction for 30 years saying how great the open borders are going to be. That they now are trying to get the rails back on the cart. I played the Tallarico clip yesterday, and now he thinks Biden was bad on the border. Hunter Biden thinks Joe Biden was bad on the border. Everyone agrees Joe Biden was bad on the border, but it's not just Joe Biden, and we all know this. It's been the whole party for 30 years. So we got the men and women's sports. They don't know how to deal with that. Men continue to dominate women's sports in places like Deep Blue, California. And not to mention the weak fundraising numbers, which are a downstream effect of all these horrible policies. Democrats continue to stand for nothing other than calling you racist, calling you a fascist, all that stuff. And this is where I think we're in a very beautiful spot. So I'll be on Scott Jennings' show later in the day, and he asked me to compile some winners and losers from the week. I'm going to say Ken Paxton's one of the winners. I've got a interview with him that will come out on the podcast likely tomorrow. I'm also going to tape with Dr. G right after this, so that'll probably be a combo. But I will tell you that he pulled off a major political coup. But I still think maybe the big winner of the week is still President Trump, because he took out so many people, from Cassidy to Massey to Colbert. And all the while, the Democrats keep flailing. They don't really have a message against him. Why? Because he took over all their best ideas, like we're in too many foreign wars, we got to rip up NAFTA, we got to defend the middle of America. He stole all those ideas for the Democrats. And this autopsy report confirms that Trump's vision for America is the ascendant vision, despite any of the headwinds we've been seeing. All right. You guys know one of the most important things for me on this show is try to promote life, try to make sure that we are saving lives as best we can. It's one of the best things you could do with your charitable dollars and your time. That's why I partnered with Preborn. I want to make a difference in the pro-life cause. And the truth is that we know that a baby is not just a clump of cells. Once conception's occurred, you can hear the baby's heartbeat. You can see the baby flickering in the ultrasound monitor. You know that is a life, and is a lie to tell us otherwise. And that's why Preborn provides ultrasounds for girls and women. When a young woman is in an unplanned pregnancy and she sees that baby in the ultrasound, she hears her baby's heartbeat. Preborn says it doubles the chance she's going to choose life. I bet you it's even higher than that. How can you see that baby clearly flickering, moving, hear its heartbeat in the womb and not choose life? That's what I bet big on, and I think you guys should too. $280, you can save 10 babies. $28 a month, save a baby a month all year long for less than a dollar a day. Someone in this audience, $15,000, get a free ultrasound machine and a great tax write-off. 833-850-BABY, 833-850-2229 for Preborn, or go to preborn.com/Marlo.
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0: 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We've got you by the ears.
1: All right. One thing that I still don't love about the week, though, I will say with the president, is I'm not loving the weaponization funds. You guys have been working on me, trying to get me to understand it. But I will tell you, it does draw out a lot of the rats. A lot of the rats in the Republican Party, it is sort of chum in the waters to see who is a loser and who's going to take grandstands for inappropriate stuff. Here's Thom Tillis. I'm going to put the H back in. No one pronounces the H. I'm pronouncing the H in the Marlowe Show. Thom Tillis, cut 13, go.
2: It will invariably put us in a position where your taxpayer dollars and my taxpayer dollars could potentially compensate someone who assaulted a police officer, admitted their guilt, got convicted, got pardoned, and now we're going to pay them for that? That's absurd. The American people are going to reject this out of hand. When you take money from me to give to a purpose that I vehemently disagree with, that's tyranny.
1: No, it's not. It's taxation. That's how the world works. This is what I'm saying. Like, they're going to make me like the slush fund. I'm going to start liking it if Thom Tillis and others start arguing in this way. We pay for transgender for everyone in this society. We pay for the trans movement to take our children and to do genital mutilation experiments on them with our taxpayer dollars. We pay for Leering centers in Minnesota. We pay for hospice fraud in California. We pay for intentionally opening the borders for illegal alien gang members to come through, and then we pay for their attorneys. But it's tyranny when Trump wants to get some people compensated who were targeted by the government unfairly because of their politics. Now, you guys know I don't think Trump is going about this the right way, but I'll tell you, if he drags out a bunch of these guys like this or they say stupid stuff, then I could get back on board. I could get back on board. All right. I want to play another nice one. This is from JD. JD talking about the DOJ taking down Medicare fraud cases in Minnesota. Apropos, let's play cut 12, please.
3: This morning, the ringleader of the $250 million Feeding Our Future fraud scheme in Minnesota was sentenced in federal court to over 40 years in prison, bringing justice to the countless school children and families she had scammed. And on top of that, today, federal law enforcement launched a massive raid in Minneapolis. Across the city, agents have arrested 15 people for suspected fraud that amounted to $90 million.
1: Just great stuff. And Vance is in charge now of policing the fraud, and his political future hangs in the balance because he's by far the front runner for GOP nomination. I do think that there was a deal cut right away with him and Rubio that's going to be the ticket. But 4 years is a long time, and Vance is going to stay at the top. He's going to stay at the top of the mountain. And I think one of the ways to do this is he's been tasked with cleaning up fraud around the country. If he's able to do that, I think he's going to cakewalk to the nomination. So, but he's got to deliver on the stuff on his plate. This was one of the big criticisms of Kamala Harris that I wrote about extensively in Breaking Biden, my second book, is that all of her slate of things that she was in charge with, she didn't do a good job on any of them. Number one, of course, was the border, where she was the border czar. That was the most famous one. But if you look at her slate of accomplishments, it was almost nothing. Like, almost nothing got done. And I think this was I think it bit her in the behind by the end, because she had nothing to run on. She had no record to speak of in her famous 107-day campaign. So Vance knows this. He's on it. Sounds like he's getting some W's, and that's great. We love to see that stuff. All right. The next thing that I wanted to share in this regard, and I do think that this is a related subject matter, because we've got I'll tell you, the person who polls maybe second or at worst third for Republican nominee for president in 2028 is actually Donald Trump Jr. People wonder who's going to be the real heir to Donald Trump. And he's going to be getting married in the Bahamas coming up here. And I did not get an invite. I'm sad about this because I'm friendly with Don Jr. I did not make the guest list. But the question is, will his dad, the president of the United States, go to the Bahamas for his own son's wedding? Well, we got a cut of Trump explaining this. Trump Sr., cut 10, please.
4: Are you having your son's wedding this weekend, by the way?
5: He'd like me to go. But it's going to be just a small little private affair, and I'm going to try and make it. I'm in the midst. I said, you know, this is not good timing for me. I have a thing called Iran and other things. That's one I can't win on. If I do attend, I get killed. If I don't attend, I get killed. By the fake news, of course, I'm talking about. No, but he's got a very person who I've known for a long time, and hopefully they're going to have a great marriage.
1: He's a person I've known for a long time. His own son. I'm going to say this to my dad's downstairs right now as I'm recording the show, and I got to tell him, you now can only say I'm a person you've known for a long time. That's how you have to address me publicly. One of the all-time lines. We're going to miss him so much, not to mention his media analysis, also spot on. We'll be right back with more.
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13: Higher dew points are going to make things sticky outside as far as the weather's concerned until about Friday. That's when the dew points will back off some. For our overnight, 40% chance of showers and thunderstorms. Look for a low of 66 for Monday. 80% chance of getting wet, 82 for your high. And for Tuesday, showers and thunderstorms possible, 80% chance of it. Look for a high of 84. I'm Steve Leader Adams in the Weather Center.
0: WEEB, we've got you by the ears.
1: And Trump's having a great week because he keeps knocking off different people who are political rivals. Of course, I'm talking about Thomas Massie. I'm talking about Cassidy from Louisiana. And I'm also talking about Stephen Colbert, which I'll get to momentarily. But I just want to do a little bit more, just for a second here, on what's going on in Podcastistan post-Massie losing. This is Tucker Carlson, who, again, I don't need to necessarily pick on Tucker. It's not my intention. He was very nice to me over the years and did a lot of good for a long time, but is completely lost the plot, I think, on Islamic terror. And this is worth pointing this out. Cut 11, please.
14: And when people win in a race like this, there's evidence of it. And that evidence takes very familiar forms. Enthusiasm, joy, and just sheer numbers. Like, people show up. They can't believe it. We beat the evil Thomas Massie with his jihadi backers. This is a blow against Islamic Jihad, whatever that is. Islamic Jihad, which along with Hamas is one of the big problems in the 4th District of Kentucky. They've been very, very concerned about Islamic Jihad and Hamas and Hezbollah for a long time in Covington.
1: I don't know why he says Hezbollah like that. And just the idea of mocking Islamic Jihad, which has killed so many people in America, not just people around the world, but has killed Americans this century, is a epidemic in many ways, and is also something that makes us have a much worse quality of life in this country because of paranoia, fear that happens from Islamic Jihad, which is terrorism, because of ideological means from Islamists. And the fact that just mocked, there's no argument that Islamic Jihad, he's not taking his own audience seriously and saying that, hey, let me explain to you why Islamic Jihad is not a threat. Instead, we just witness Islamic extremists threaten us constantly and over the years attack us consistently. And to mock that is just, I feel like that's a real shift. That's a real change. And it's not that I think the problem's overblown or I think the problem is not as bad as people say, but it shouldn't be a focal point of how we're conducting our politics. That I get, of course, but just laughing at Hezbollah. I mean, we're not that far off from October the 7th, which took place in Israel, of course, but is, you know, a westernized country that was attacked specifically by Islamic terrorists. Very odd stuff from there. And it's all a meltdown because Thomas Massie lost, which is, again, they're trying to push this narrative, the pro-Massie side, that the objective is to try to – what they're trying to say is that Israel bought this election as if all the people in Kentucky just got cowed by some money that came in from pro-Israel Jewish donors. Whereas there's a lot of people from the opposite perspective that donated to Massie's campaign. So I think it's very insulting to Kentuckians, and I just don't think a lot of people are going to go for this stuff. I don't. I think it is marginalizing. And I think Tucker marginalized himself by mocking Islamic Jihad. And I think that Trump gets another victory when a lot of the people who are opposing his agenda do things like this, I think, really hurt their case. One such example is Candace Owens, who, again, I try not to play Candace too much on the show because she's clearly been possessed by a demon and is just feeding her energy. It usually seems like a mistake, but I can't help but that she did an interview with Hunter Biden. And I've got Emma Jo Morris watching the whole thing for me right now. I want to go through all of it on a podcast, do a deep dive on the Candace and Hunter love fest that took place. But I do want to share one clip with you guys today. Let's play cut 7.
15: Well, number one thing I want to do with my life is, number one, take care of me.
16: Yeah.
15: You take care of me.
16: I feel like I have to say, like, I'm really sorry that I contributed to that. Like, I just feel really, I feel guilty. I just saw you as a caricature, and it was definitely, like I said, like feeling gaslit by the political machine, convinced that it was just the left that partook in this political machine. And I just like really want to say, like, genuinely, like, I'm so sorry that I just didn't even consider he's a crackhead. And like, you know, like that's actually a very relatable thing.
1: Now they're dapping each other up on the show. And she says caricature. She's famous for mispronouncing stuff. And it's a great troll if she does. I do this. I admit this in my personal life. I don't bring it to the show too often, though I do occasionally. I just did last segment with Thom Tillis. No, but this is something that annoys my wife and occasionally amuses.

0: is the main villain in the Epstein saga, even though none of these people cared when Biden was president, Joe Biden, and was presumably sitting on the Epstein files and protecting Trump. That's the implication. And now Hunter Biden's the guy that Candace is commiserating about over Epstein. So it's all a joke. It's all a big joke. It's all, at best, it's performance art designed to clout chase on the internet. And at worst, it's mentally ill people who are just have a camera turned on them and we're watching them like they're zoo animals. So anyway, it's good stuff. And Trump just gets the absolute worst out of his opponents. One of his superset skills is that Trump is able to get the absolute worst from the people who oppose his agenda, his persona, everything he stands for. And no clear example of this than Stephen Colbert. I want to contextualize this. So Colbert's show, The Late Show, went off the air, as I mentioned yesterday, which I saw got some circulation online, that Andrew Breitbart was a huge Late Show fan, huge Letterman fan, for its irreverence, for its cutting-edge humor, for its ability to, even though it was coming from a corporate setting, to poke fun at corporations and status quo. And that's why Andrew liked Letterman. He did not like Letterman as Letterman started to get lazier and more political. And but at the start, this was Andrew literally had a vanity plate on his car that said late night on it. And I just want to tell you that so Colbert inherits that show. I don't know what if there's something in between. I think there was. But Colbert gets that show. Colbert is a super talented person, was created by The Daily Show, has great comedic timing, has a big skill set, great at delivering lines, and completely ruined everything. He ruined everything by being purely political, by essentially doing MSNBC or The View instead of being funny, being a comedian. And now the entire franchise is going away. The franchise is killed. And I just want to note this, that Donald Trump is in the first half of this term. So this is a massive political weapon that is being taken off the battlefield because he was so smug, so sanctimonious, and was losing reportedly tens of millions of dollars a year. And CBS, which is under new ownership, more pro-Trump ownership, said, we can't have this brand associated with us at all. And that is a monster victory for President Trump, considering that the origins of the Trump movement came from people like me, people like the folks at Breitbart, and people who were saying the culture's upstream of politics, Andrew Breitbart's quote. So fighting the culture wars is essential, and to take off the battlefield, one of their absolute field generals in the culture war, Colbert, in the middle of Trump's term, in the first half of Trump's term, another massive victory for Trump. And we poke fun and we laugh at it, but it really is more significant than that, isn't it? There was one funny moment last night. The last night's show seemed pretty lame. I didn't watch the whole thing. I caught some clips. There was one funny moment that I will play, and I think the audience will get a kick out of this. If you haven't seen this yet, this is Cut 14. Go.
1: You see, the fabric of the universe is underpinned by an immutable set of physical laws. Two contradictory realities cannot coexist without rupturing the space-time continuum.
2: Like what?
1: Well, for instance, if a show is number one on late night, and it also gets canceled.
2: They canceled Gutfeld?
1: No. Your show.
2: Oh, right. Yeah.
0: It's a good joke because Gutfeld gets higher ratings than Colbert. So Gutfeld's been touting that he's the king of late night, which I think is very great branding for Gutfeld. It's got to be very irritating to all the other people who compete with him. And I think that's just fantastic. It's good stuff. And it actually is a funny joke. So it's self-deprecating. It also, I think, lightly ribs Gutfeld fans in a gentle way. So it's good. That's just good. It's just good comedy. But that wasn't the show. Most of the show is stuff like this. Can we play Cut 15, please?
2: On night one of the Colbert Report, back in the day, I said, anyone can read the news to you. I promise to feel the news at you. And I realized pretty soon in this job that our job over here was different. We were here to feel the news with you. And I don't know about you, but I sure have felt it. Because we love doing this show for you, but what we really, really love is doing this show with you. Now,
0: feel the news with you. That's his job. I think his job was to make jokes. I think his job was to entertain. And traditionally, this type of format is what people throw on at the end of a long day, give themselves a little bit of pleasure as they wind down their night. Maybe they get a little news content. Maybe they get an interesting interview. Maybe they hear about a movie that's coming out or something. And you cut down to size some of the powers that be in the world, from corporations to politicians. And you make fun, you make jokes, and then we commune as a society around these shows, around the TV. That's how it used to be in America.

0: in a time that a lot of people yearn for, even if we didn't live during that time. So the goal was to make jokes. It was not to feel the news. And again, the writing is just abysmal. I was pointing out Jon Stewart's writing was so bad the other day. He got a nice send-off from Brian Stelter, the media correspondent for CNN, who I think is back at CNN after getting fired from CNN. I really enjoyed this. Play cut 17.
1: In part because he thought it was funny to do so, and in part because it was cathartic for him and many others. He's talked about comedy being anti-authoritarian by nature, and he's pointed out that strongman leaders often try to silence comedians. Trump fans reject that autocrat label, but Trump has been critical of Colbert over the years, and lately he's been trying to get ABC's Jimmy Kimmel fired.
0: So comedians are anti-authoritarian by nature is Stelter's quote, and a lot of people were circulating in response to that this clip from Colbert in June 2021. Tell me if this rings a bell, guys. This is cut 18.
2: The vaccine.
0: Missing this, you could pause it. We don't need to watch anymore. But he's dancing with a bunch of people dressed up like shots for vaccines. So this is a giant Pfizer, Moderna, J&J ad. That's what this is on CBS, and a bunch of cartoons and making light of the shot that really represented to a lot of people what had gone wrong with authoritarian government. That being forced to mandate that if you don't get this shot, it's not presented as a option for you. What's being presented is that we have, if you do not take the shot, you no longer get to go to lunch. You no longer get to go to school. I had a conversation yesterday with a person I ran into in the neighborhood who was at a swimming lesson for my girls, and she was still talking about how her grandfather's church that he runs in my neighborhood was shut down and what a headache that was for that family. And that's the anti-authoritarian guy was the one who was doing vaccine dances. Now, those of you who've been with me for a long time know my take on the vaccine isn't the science of it isn't quite as dark as some of my other colleagues in talk radio. But the authoritarianism of it, that's what really struck me. And if that's what CNN's media reporter thought Colbert was an anti-authoritarian guy, it just shows you how the media's completely lost the plot. We'll be right back. This is the Alex Marlowe Show.
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0: Kevin, Sean McConnell, Roger Wicker Jr., Rick Locke, Pierre Charlie, Matt Zibel, Junior Producer Ricky, Misty Callahan, John Cassio. Who else is out helping today? Daniel West. Let's see, someone else. Harry Watson III, pulling clips for me for the podcast. I'm going to talk to Gorka. I'm going to ask him about the jihadi stuff. I got to tell you, one thing I love doing about the in the show is I work out a lot of my ideas in real time for all of you, which I think is got to be fun, right? It's the I'm just still blown away. Tucker's laughing off jihad. I was looking up recent jihadi attacks during the break. New Orleans Bourbon Street attack in 2025, January. U.S. citizen inspired by ISIS driving a truck through Bourbon Street. Bondi Beach in Australia, of course, which we talked about, which I should have mentioned that earlier. Killed 15 Jewish attendees there. And we're talking about Nigeria, but 33 killed in an Easter attack in Nigeria, which is maybe not a threat to the people of Kentucky, but it just in terms of a people, in terms of a culture, where people are just being murdered for being Christians. This should be very uncomfortable for just about everyone. Old Dominion University shooting in 2026. Michigan synagogue ramming and shooting March 12th, 2026. Detroit. Amazing stuff. And then just to watch Candace dab up Hunter. Like, not interviewing Hunter because Hunter's interesting. I would love to interview Hunter. He's in my, on one hand, you can count people I would want to interview. And maybe we'll do it. One time. I would love to do a sit down with Hunter. That would be fantastic. But I'm not going to dab him up. I'm not going to. That's where you do the high five with sort of the hug with it. Man, Trump is really making his foes look completely retarded and demonic. All right. I promised some clips that I do want to get to. Jeff Bezos gave an interesting interview, and he was talking about New York City. Let's start with this one. Let's play cut 9, please.
17: The New York City school system.
18: Right.
17: They spend $44,000 per student. $44,000. That's 30% more per student than other big cities like Chicago, right. LA, and Boston. And it's 3 times more than Miami and Houston. And by the way, New York City doesn't get better outcomes. But so what? This listen. Let me just say, if we ran Amazon the way New York City runs their school system,
18: right?
17: Your packages would take 6 weeks to arrive. We'd have to charge you a $100 delivery fee, and then when the package did finally arrive, it'd have the wrong item in it anyway.
0: This is why some people yearn to see what a CEO would do as president, and I think Trump has proven that it might be a better model than an actual politician. Zohran, I'm going to play – I tend to do a lot of Zohran stuff on the podcast because I talk to Emma Jo Morris once a week, who's famous for breaking the laptop from Hellscoop, which is the Hunter Biden laptop when she's the New York Post. Worked with me for many years at Breitbart, and she's my unofficial New York or my official New York correspondent. So we were going to go through. Zohran was on a Twitch stream telling people to pirate YouTube. So that's what he's doing. We're going to pirate YouTube, and we're going to spend $44,000 on per student on really crappy schools. So that's what he's got. It's all a scam. You guys understand this? The communism's a scam. You understand the socialism? It's all a scam. So many scams, and we need people to identify this. One of my favorite stories that just came in, something called Bolt. I don't know what Bolt is, but it's apparently a company people talk about. But their CEO has now fired the entire HR department for the company. And because they were creating problems that didn't exist. How fun is that? I like the idea of cutting fat. You should not be coaxed into having a job that doesn't actually produce much for society. So, and if you're a CEO, you say that if the HR people are causing more problems, they're identifying things that aren't problems and claiming they're problems, let's just blow it all out. You'll get a lot of good press for that, I'll tell you that. Our HR department is at Breitbart. I think we have one person who is, you know, doing three other jobs too. That's it. That's our HR department. We've done fine. We've done completely fine with HR. All right, I got one more Bezos cut. Let's try it. Cut eight.
17: Politicians are using the kind of age-old technique. So there's this tale of two economies, and they're using this age-old technique of, you know, picking a villain and pointing fingers. But the problem is that doesn't solve anything. And so, like, if you want to help the group of people who are struggling, you have to figure out real root causes and solutions, and that takes skill. You know, it's like the way if we have a problem at Amazon, you know, the way we would fix it is we would go in and we'd do the five whys and we'd try to get to a root cause. We'd try to find a root fix. And then when we fix it at the root, you're fixing it forever.
0: Isn't that interesting, that finding the root causes? And so much of what modern politics is like is band-aiding causes, finding things that are problems and what can we do to mitigate this stuff right away. That's how you got the $1 trillion in stimmy checks being sent out, causing mass inflation. So many lessons in that. All right, good stuff. I'm not a massive Bezos fan, but a great interview there. That's all the time we got. Go in peace to love and serve the Lord.
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19: From Focus Features and the producers of Darkest Hour comes the new movie Pressure, the untold true story of D-Day. In the 72 hours leading up to the largest seaborne invasion in history, General Dwight D. Eisenhower faced an impossible decision that would determine the fate of the war. As Allied forces prepare to land, two massive storms converge over Normandy. Behind closed doors, with the clock ticking, General Eisenhower must decide, send 300,000 men into nature's unforgiving fury, or delay and risk losing the war itself. There's no safe option, only consequences. One decision would change the world forever. On May 29th, experience a powerful, inspiring story of courage, sacrifice, and the mission that gave the free world hope. Starring Andrew Scott, Brendan Fraser, Harry Condon, and Damian Lewis. Pressure is filled with thrilling tension from beginning to end. And without a doubt, it must be seen on the big screen. Pressure, the untold true story of D-Day, rated PG-13, may be inappropriate for children under 13, only in theaters May 29th with special engagements in Dolby Cinema.
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24: I'm Mary Rose. A man who opened fire near a White House security checkpoint is dead. It was the third incident of gunfire in the vicinity of the president in the past month. The agency says in a statement Saturday that a preliminary investigation found the man was near 17th Street and Pennsylvania Avenue when he pulled a weapon from his bag and began firing. President Trump says a deal with Iran, including opening the Strait of Hormuz, has been largely negotiated. The deal, described as a memorandum of understanding, still needs finalization. Public policy expert Matthew Continetti says the Trump administration should expect much of the U.S. and international media to push back against everything it does.
25: There would be an anti-war narrative if combat resumed. There would be a bad deal would be greeted probably with a kind of negative headlines, skeptical of any result. I guess it's safe to say that anything Trump does is going to be greeted by negative media.
24: Continetti made his comments to the Salem Radio Network. Congressional candidate Chris DeGaulle tells correspondent Willie Nelson what he would like to see President Trump double down on and highlights the importance of the SAVE Act.
26: I think that President Trump insisting that we have voter integrity, if you don't have that, Willie, what else is there? If you don't protect the sanctity of the vote, what have you? So you can't have rigged votes. You can't have illegal people voting. That's a system that we do have right now and is being rewarded. The SAVE Act is critically important. These institutionalists in Washington that say, well, the filibuster and we can't. If you don't protect our elections, then what have you?
24: DeGaulle, a former Salem radio talk show host, is running for Missouri's 6th Congressional District. And emergency officials are searching for solutions as a huge chemical tank south of L.A. threatens to explode. More on these stories, townhall.com.
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24: The Southern Baptist Convention prepares for a vote.
28: At next month's annual convention in Orlando, a motion will be offered to amend the SBC Constitution to officially ban female pastors. The proposal comes from Dr. Albert Moeller, president of the Southern Baptist Theological Seminary. A similar motion fell short of the required two-thirds majority at last year's SBC convention, gaining 61% of the vote. Mueller says it's time to end what he calls, quote, divisive debate over the issue once and for all. Michael Harrington reporting.
24: Beginning next month, Texas Tech will require faculty to teach in compliance with a 2025 state law that declares there are only two genders. The law echoes the language of an executive order the Trump administration issued in January of last year that states it is the policy of the United States to recognize two sexes, male and female. Breaking news and analysis at townhall.com. Federal prosecutors are calling it a massive health care fraud crackdown in Minnesota.
1: 15 people are facing federal charges in what prosecutors describe as a massive health care fraud scheme. The Justice Department says the defendants allegedly orchestrated a $90 million operation targeting public assistance programs, including Medicaid and child care services, billing for care that was never provided. In one case, prosecutors say a $40 million scam involved an autism program, with kickbacks paid to secure unnecessary diagnoses. The FBI calls it one of the largest Medicaid fraud cases ever charged in the district, part of a broader crackdown on taxpayer-funded abuse. John Scott reporting.
24: Anyone looking to do some last-minute shopping on Memorial Day are in luck. Most national retailers, grocery stores, and restaurant chains will be open on Memorial Day, but banks and post offices will be closed. More on these stories at Town Hall.
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5: Well, our dew points are going to be hovering between 70 and 73 throughout the week until Friday. That's when they'll back down. Temperatures will be in the low to mid-80s. Look for overnight to be a chance of showers and thunderstorms with a low around 65. Then for Monday, still a chance of showers and thunderstorms throughout the day. 80% chance of getting wet. High of 82. And for Tuesday, more of the same with a high of 84. I'm Steve Leader Adams in the Weather Center.
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9: Fertilizer prices are squeezing farm country. The Secretary of Agriculture, Brooke Rollins, tells us live today what the Trump administration is planning to do about it. The U.S. Senate abruptly heads home and leaves the work of budget reconciliation undone. We'll have the latest on why that happened from Capitol Hill. And it is Friday. Alex Marlowe of Breitbart and the Alex Marlowe Show here on Salem is our Pundit of the Week. We'll break down the week that was in American politics. Today is Friday, May the 22nd. I'm Scott Jennings reporting for Salem. And we are broadcasting live today from Louisville, Kentucky, as we headed to a rainy Memorial Day weekend together. On this day, 1843, 1,000 pioneers set west on the Oregon Trail, departing from Elm Grove, Missouri, for the Pacific Northwest. It was the first major group to make the journey. The group was made up of roughly 1,000 people and 5,000 cattle and oxen. Little did they know, they would inspire one of the most popular video games for us kids who grew up in the 80s and 90s. Who among us doesn't remember dying of dysentery during study hall? I know I do. As for today's news, we start on Capitol Hill, where the U.S. Senate abruptly adjourned yesterday for its Memorial Day recess. And they did so without passing a reconciliation bill that's needed to fund U.S. Immigration Enforcement, that's ICE and CBP. The Senate was blown up yesterday over this weaponization fund the president has proposed. $1.8 billion, nearly, for people who have been treated unfairly by the federal government. I want to talk about this for a second. Democrats are all worked up about it. Some Republicans have concerns. I want to get to the facts and give you some real political analysis. First, this all started because the federal government was, in fact, weaponized against Donald Trump. The IRS leaked his tax returns, and then Trump sued the government for $10 billion. That is where this all started. So Trump wound up settling with the DOJ. Instead of getting paid any money himself, all he asked for was an apology and this $1.8 billion fund that will go to other people. Which people? Well, that's part of the problem. We don't know exactly. Some people have raised questions, good questions in my opinion, about whether January 6 rioters who attacked police officers could get paid by this fund. I don't think anyone who assaults a police officer should get anything. Several senators don't think so either. But are there people who were over-prosecuted, unfairly targeted, had their names drug through the mud? Of course there were. Heck, the Supreme Court ruled that the Department of Justice did, in fact, over-prosecute hundreds of people in connection to January 6th. And did the Biden administration use the Department of Justice to go after its political enemies? Of course it did. You had prosecutors trading texts about putting nuns in jail, for goodness sakes. Pro-lifers were unfairly targeted for praying on sidewalks. Regulatory agencies were used to go after conservatives. Of course, the government was weaponized against conservatives. There is no doubt about that. The question, however, is whether this fund is the correct mechanism by which to allow people who were unfairly targeted to address their legitimate grievances. There's already something called a judgment fund that DOJ uses to pay out claims against the federal government, so the idea of doing this is not unprecedented. But am I surprised that Congress, specifically the Senate, is raising questions about this? Of course not. There were already several Senate Republicans inclined to be speed bumps for Trump, and now you have Cassidy in Louisiana and Cornyn in Texas, who have little to lose given Trump's opposition to their reelection campaigns. So just as a matter of real politics here, President Trump can expect the Senate to be more unruly than ever moving forward. And this moment feels like the first installment of that. Also, it is natural for Congress to wonder about the expenditure of nearly $1.8 billion taxpayer dollars. That should not have come as a surprise to the White House. So where this lands, I don't know, but I think it's a learning moment for the White House. The Senate is now a tougher institution with which to deal. Bottom line here is the Senate has adjourned. It'll come back in about 10 days. And by that time, the White House needs a plan to answer questions and provide transparency on this weaponization fund idea, or they will continue to face turbulence, even in a chamber controlled by the president's own party. Elsewhere in Washington, one of the hottest debates is over daylight savings time. President Trump has taken a position. He is backing a renewed push in Congress to end the twice-a-year clock changes by making daylight savings time permanent nationwide. The proposal is known as the Sunshine Protection Act, and it advanced out of the House Energy and Commerce Committee this week on a bipartisan 48-to-1 vote. Supporters say ending the clock changes could reduce sleep disruption, traffic accidents, and workplace injuries while boosting evening commerce and recreation. Critics argue that permanent daylight saving time would create very dark winter mornings, especially for school children. Also on Capitol Hill, Democrats have once again proven they cannot tell you what a woman is. The issue here, the creation of a National Women's Museum. People have been working on this for years. Even some Democrats used to support it. But this week, well, Democrats abandoned this project. Listen to Speaker Johnson here in cut number 7.
6: 230 bipartisan co-sponsors is the actual number right now. But suddenly, in spite of that, Democrats are all backing out. And you heard Leader Scalise talk about this. It's just an incredible thing. Why are they backing out? Simply because the bill reinforces an objective truth that a museum for women, get ready, should showcase only women. Okay, that's the concept. It got them all riled up. Here's the language of the Common Sense Amendment that was added to the bill that made all the Democrats run for the hills. Quote, the museum shall be dedicated to preserving, researching, and presenting the history, achievements, and lived experiences of biological women in the United States. The addition of the word biological made them all run for the hills. I mean, if that's controversial in the Democratic Party, we're in serious trouble.
9: Basically, here's the deal. We aren't getting a Smithsonian dedicated to women's history because the Democratic Party cares more about transgender ideology than they do about people like Harriet Tubman or Clara Barton or Susan B. Anthony or Rosa Parks or Sandra Day O'Connor. Pathetic, if you ask me. We are entering Memorial Day weekend here, a time to honor those soldiers who gave their lives to defend our country and our freedom. Former President Ronald Reagan, as he did so often, had the perfect words for those soldiers in 1982. Here's the Gipper, cut three.
0: I have no illusions about what little I can add now to the silent testimony of those who gave their lives willingly for their country. Words are even more feeble on this Memorial Day, for the sight before us is that of a strong and good nation that stands in silence and remembers those who were loved and who, in return, love their countrymen enough to die for them. Yet we must try to honor them, not for their sakes alone, but for our own. And if words cannot repay the debt we owe these men, surely with our actions, we must strive to keep faith with them and with a vision that led them to battle and a final sacrifice. Our first obligation to them and ourselves is plain enough. The United States and the freedom for which it stands, the freedom for which they died, must endure and prosper. Their lives remind us.
9: President Reagan always knew just what to say at just the right time. We here at the Scott Jennings Show salute the soldiers and Gold Star families who gave everything for our country and to defend Western civilization. We have a big show for you today. Benham Ben Talablu from the Foundation for Defense of Democracies comes by for an update on the situation with Iran. As I mentioned, the Secretary of Agriculture, Brooke Rollins, is here. We'll talk about those high fertilizer prices. Republican strategist Tim Murtaugh with some advice to the GOP ahead of the midterms. We have a Senate candidate from Georgia, one of the guys who made the runoff down there. Derek Dooley is here on the show, and Friday Punditry comes along in a little while with our friend Alex Marlowe. Now, I do want to tell you one thing before we head off to a commercial break. It's really a question. When you start to ask yourself about supplements, what are you really asking? Here's what it comes down to. Does this work, and can I trust it? And when it comes to Relief Factor, you can answer both of those questions in the affirmative. Relief Factor works, and you can trust it. It is a research-based item. It is fully backed by scientists. They've tested this. 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
9: It is Friday, May the 22nd. Thanks for joining us here. We have breaking news on the Scott Jennings Show. The Director of National Intelligence, Tulsi Gabbard, has resigned from her position in the Trump administration. This is just coming out in the last few minutes. She has notified the president in a meeting in the Oval Office today that she is resigning. She is expected to stay on the job until June 30th. She told the president today that she is resigning to support her husband through his battle with what is being described as an extremely rare form of bone cancer. So again, Tulsi Gabbard, the Director of National Intelligence, one of the higher profile appointments the president made, and this administration is resigning. Last day will be June 30th. She has submitted a formal resignation letter. In the letter, she says she is deeply grateful for the trust placed in her by the president and for the opportunity to lead the office of the Director of National Intelligence for the last year and a half. So, again, breaking news this hour. Director of National Intelligence Tulsi Gabbard is out. June 30th is her last day, and we send our best wishes to her husband and their family. He's battling an extremely rare form of bone cancer. To sort all this out with me is Benham Ben Talablu from the Foundation for Defense of Democracies. Benham, you've been with us before, and I seem to recall the last time you were with us, or one of the times we had some breaking news as it related to national security. Every time you come by, we have breaking news. You're hearing this Tulsi Gabbard news along with the rest of our audience. What do you make of this resignation?
1: Yes, sir. Great to be with you. Listen, I don't want to be a bad omen every time I'm on this show. But, you know, there's several ways to take it. One, of course, is, of course, face value. Thoughts and prayers are with her and her family. The second is the changing national security optics of the Trump administration. Who knows behind the scenes if different factions, particularly those who had more of a isolationist or skeptical view of U.S. deep engagement and military engagement around the world. Some of them may be choosing to leave the administration. Again, you know, we should treat the family news at face value, given the severity of the medical diagnosis. But those things in Washington, as you know better than I, sir, tend not to exist in a vacuum. So thoughts and prayers are with her family, but also, given that this is a national security story as well, keep your eyes on the ball, who replaces her, what the political orientation is, and what it means for the multiple conflicts we find ourselves moving in.
9: Yeah, Tulsi Gabbard resigning from the president's White House here. June 30th will be her last day. Now, Tulsi Gabbard, you might remember, was a Democrat. She actually ran for president as a Democrat, but she shifted over and supported Donald Trump for president. But she did carve out a bit of a lane as an isolationist, somebody who was very skeptical of U.S. intervention around the world. I wonder how much this issue of the president engaging with Iran played in Tulsi Gabbard's decision to move along here.
1: You know, it's still too soon to tell. You know, people who tend to have these really stronger political disagreements tend not to keep them hidden. You know, they tend to come out in interviews or memoirs, you know, months or years later. But then again, you know, we do want to respect the importance of the family's privacy and health concerns and the medical diagnosis. So there's a strong chance those things may not come in time as the Iran crisis unfolds. But again, I want to, you know, you mentioned the changing politics of Tulsi. There's the changing politics of the president. He himself used to vote Democrat, but also the changing politics of our country. You know, there was a time when large swaths of Americans actually supported deep military engagement in the Middle East. Now Tulsi's resignation, again, does not exist in a vacuum. It actually comes as both the ascendant isolationist wings of both the Republican and the Democratic Party are trying to make their voices heard about their skepticism over the latest American military adventure in the Middle East, and now that pertains to Iran.
9: Breaking news here on the Scott Jennings Show is that Tulsi Gabbard is out at the White House. June 30th is her last day, but she has sent a formal resignation letter to the president. She'll be stepping down from the Office of Director of National Intelligence. Benham Ben Talablu from the Foundation for Defense of Democracies is our guest. Benham, we had booked you to talk about Iran. I don't want the time to get away here. Well, we've only got about 30 seconds. I'll give you the last word on it in 30 seconds. Where do you think we stand? Is the president going to have to launch strikes in the next few days, or you think no?
1: I think the worst thing would be for the president to launch strikes just out of sheer frustration. But there is no doubt the president is going to have to prioritize. And whether he picks Hormuz, the nuclear issue, or some sort of cocktail of the two, the regime is acting as if it won the past 40 days of conflict and the period of the blockade. I think concerted military effort can help them change their mind. But again, this can't be rushed. It has to be planned. And we have to know what we want versus what we'll settle for. That can help us win both on the battlefield as well as on the negotiating table against these guys.
9: Benham, thanks for coming by. We got to get to a break. The breaking news is Tulsi Gabbard resigning from the White House. And when we come back, we have the Secretary of Agriculture, Brooke Rollins, joining us. We'll talk about high fertilizer prices right after this.
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5: Skies will be mostly cloudy right on through Thursday. We will have a chance of a shower thunderstorm throughout the day and the evening and overnight. For a high on Monday, look for 82 for your high. Monday night, we're going for 68. Tuesday, still a chance of the wet stuff, 84 for a high. Wednesday, more wet stuff, 87 for a high. And Thursday, look for a chance of showers and thunderstorms and a high of 89. I'm Steve Leader Adams in the Weather Center.
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9: Breaking news here on the Scott Jennings Show. Tulsi Gabbard resigning from the Trump White House. We'll get back to that news in just a little while. But first, President Trump dominated farm country in 2024, winning by massive margins and promising to put American agriculture first. But right now, farmers across the country are feeling real pressure. Fertilizer prices are surging, diesel costs remain high, and instability in global energy markets is driving up the price of critical farm inputs just as planting season gets underway. Some producers say it's the toughest environment they've seen in years, with spikes in nitrogen and urea fertilizer forcing difficult decisions on the farm. When inputs go up, the price of food eventually follows. What is the Trump administration doing to stabilize the farm economy, lower these costs, and keep American agriculture competitive? Well, joining us now to answer these questions is the Secretary of Agriculture, Brooke Rollins. Madam Secretary, welcome to the Scott Jennings Show.
6: Hey, Scott, great to be on with you and excited to have a really good conversation about this. Thank you.
9: Absolutely. Well, I know that you're hearing from and talking to farmers every day. You're running one of the most accessible USDAs I think we've ever had. What can you tell us about the Trump administration efforts to bring some relief, particularly on the issue of fertilizer prices?
6: Well, it really is. I thought the way you framed it was excellent. But if okay with you, I'm going to back up just a couple of steps. When we came into office about a year and a half ago, a little less than a year and a half ago, and I very unexpectedly, but I say sometimes God and Donald Trump have different plans for you than you have for yourself, was asked to serve in this role, which was my heart, my background. I grew up on a farm, come from a bunch of farmers, but I was the domestic policy chief in the last White House. I've sort of always run all the policy lanes. And so this one was different and unique. And I knew, Scott, walking into this building on the National Mall on the first day, the first hour, that there were some big, big challenges that lay ahead for us, that farmers had been struggling for not just years, but decades. The average farmer only makes money every 2 of 10 years, and the rest of the time they're struggling. I mean, it's real, and there's a lot of reasons for that, and you and I don't have 3 hours to deconstruct that particularly, but just understanding that where we were as a farm economy and then how important that was to national security, right? If you can't feed yourselves, you lose the taste of freedom, literally. And so all of that was on my mind when I walked in that first day, understanding that we were inheriting a bit of a mess, not just across every policy lane that the president's been focused on, but even in agriculture. And when we walk in, the cost of inputs in the last administration for farmers had increased between 30 and 40%. Fertilizer was part of that. In fact, the fertilizer prices today, interestingly, are still not as high as they were in the Biden years, even though with Hormuz closing, they're still high and we're working on it. But also, Scott, no new trade deals. I mean, think about that. In 4 years, not one new trade deal for agriculture was struck. And when we walked out of the White House in 2020, early 2021, we had an agricultural trade surplus. We came back 4 years later to a $50 billion agricultural trade deficit. So it was almost the perfect storm. You know, we're struggling already in farm country. No new trade deals in 4 years. The cost of inputs increased 30%. So that was really what we were working to solve for over the last year and a half, and have made, I think, a lot of progress. 24 new trade deals. We've cut that $50 billion ag deficit, trade deficit, by 42% in the first year alone. We're seeing the highest level of exports for corn and ethanol and tree nuts and dairy that we've seen in a long time, some of that perhaps ever. You know, the battle for some biofuels for the domestic market continues to have some good results for our farmers and ranchers out there in America. So here we are today, and the president makes the decision that Iran cannot have a nuclear weapon, which we, of course, all believe and support 100%. Right. The Hormuz Strait closes. The fertilizer boats, basically, the exports kind of start to slow down, if not stop. In America, and of course, this is existential for our farmers, but also existential for our citizenry that rely on our farmers. Just to, again, level set, we import about half of our fertilizer every year. So in America, we make about half and we import about half. The good news, because of the president's energy dominance agenda, we actually, with LNG and others, are not in nearly the same situation that most other countries are in the world, where they can't even get the fertilizer. Our challenge in America is that the prices have increased. Some of them have not increased at all. There's four or five different pots of fertilizer, if you will, but some have increased 30 to 40%, nitrogen especially. And

0: very soon, waiving the Jones Act. I had some big transportation announcement, waiving some transportation rules. I've been working one-on-one, Scott, with some of our biggest American fertilizer companies. They have deferred maintenance. They've locked in their prices. They're doing everything they can to support our farmers. But from my perspective, the silver lining in all of this is that now we have a spotlight on what we have to do to rebuild our fertilizer industry in this country. And working with the Department of Energy, Chris Wright, Howard Lutnick at Commerce, Scott Bessent at Treasury, our Army Corps of Engineers, we've made a bunch of big announcements over the last few weeks. We're going to be able to reshore up to 20, maybe even more percent of our fertilizer just in the coming year or so, with a goal of having it fully reshored, you know, at some point in the near future. So we're making a lot of really good, important steps.
1: That voice you're hearing, Brooke Rollins, she's the Secretary of Agriculture for President Donald Trump. You're talking about bringing production of fertilizer back into the United States. One of the biggest ways you're doing that is through something called the Blue Point Project, which is a $3.7 billion ammonia plant in Louisiana. Tell us a little bit about what the administration is doing to get that moving along.
0: Well, it's interesting. When we started down this road about a month ago, I said, bring in the top companies. I want them to sit around a table here at the USDA. I want to hear from them directly. What do you need from us to make sure and to start reshoring all of this work? And I had a lot of really great companies in the room, but one of them said, well, you know, we're this company. And by the way, it's also the company that's deferring maintenance, trying to keep their prices down for our farmers. But they said, we will have a game changer for our farmers. We just can't get the permitting. Under the last, you know, the Biden administration, they were so consumed with climate goals with all these fertilizers companies. Everything got pushed, and it took months and months and years to get permitting. Well, what they told me was, if we can get permitting, we can start building this plant immediately in Louisiana, and that we will become the largest plant in the world producing ammonia. And so that would, in fact, we import about 2 million metric tons of ammonia a year. It would cut what we import in half almost immediately, with the goal that we can go even bigger. But here's the really cool thing, Scott. I mean, that's really important. And by the way, I got the Army Corps of Engineers involved, got a lot of the different pieces of the government involved, and now we're going to have them permitted in 45 days instead of years. So in a month and a half, we'll be breaking ground in Louisiana on, again, what will be the largest ammonia plant in the world. But another company, and I can't say the name yet, we're working on all the details, but another company called me the next day, and they said, wow, this, you know, this ammonia plant y'all are going to build in Louisiana, we could build a phosphate plant right next to that ammonia plant. Again, another pot of fertilizer, but also very important. We've been importing phosphate for years and years. We can reshore phosphate and use the ammonia from the plant that's going to be going up that you are in the process of approving, which will also cut the import of phosphate by thousands, if not millions of metric tons. So it's sort of a one piece builds onto another. And now that we've got laser focus on this all the way up to the Oval Office, I'm so just encouraged. I'm excited. I'm just so grateful to get to do this work and hopefully help these farmers for the long term.
1: Yeah, it sounds like we're making some long-term investments here, which, frankly, is a hallmark of the Trump economic policy. These aren't short-term Band-Aids. These are long-term adjustments to the U.S. economy. Brooke, we have about 30 seconds here, and I know it's a big topic, but beef prices, Americans going to the grocery this weekend, they want to grill out on Monday for Memorial Day. Beef prices are up, and the U.S. cattle herd is now smaller than it's been in about 70 years. Can you give us a little status report on the beef industry in the United States and beef prices? Are we going to see prices coming down in the near future?
0: Yes, we're working, again, talk about working around the clock. We've been talking about this now for almost a year. We have our beef plan is out, working to rebuild the herd. We've opened up about 5 million acres of grazing land out west, working on wolf depredation, a lot of these things that maybe a lot of your listeners aren't familiar with. Again, talk about a perfect storm. We inherited an administration who basically waged war on our ranchers because they said that cattle are going to cause the end of the world through climate change, through their burping and, you know, other gas that they thought cattle, destroyed the world. So really declared war, so the herd continued to shrink. We also have been facing a lot of drought in this country, which has certainly been a piece of that. And then, Scott, the other piece, and I'm from Texas, so for your southern listeners, the screwworm, which is a flesh-eating parasite that destroyed our herd in the 50s and 60s in this country, we had all but eradicated it, moved it back below the Darien Gap into South America, had no issue for 50 years, but because of

0: the movement of, you know, illegal immigrants through South America and Central America, bringing their livestock with them. We now have it right at our southern border. Because of that, we closed the ports last summer, so we stopped the importation of cattle from Mexico to stop the screw worm, basically, because that would have actually been even more devastating. As a result of all this, we are at a 75-year low for our herd, but we are rebuilding. It won't happen overnight. You know, the egg question was a year and a half ago on affordability.
1: Yeah.
0: We got fixed pretty quickly, but I like to remind the president and others, listen, we can get a chicken laying eggs in about 8 to 12 weeks. The cow takes almost 3 years from birth to slaughter. So this one's going to take a little bit more time. And then you combine that, I think this is good news, but with the Make America Healthy Again movement, people are just eating more protein. They're eating more steak. And that they're willing to pay for it. So even though the pound of ground beef is at about $670, $680 a pound, that is high. It's, you know, our goal is to be a $5 to $5.50 would take us back to probably some averages, but that's only about a dollar more per pound than it was a year or so ago. And as of a month ago, that price was going down. It was at the lowest number since 2022. So there are a lot of factors here, but we are hyper-focused on it. But I'll also say, Scott, I know we're out of time, but, you know, eggs are down 90%, butter's down 13%, berries are down 15%, potatoes are down 23%, avocados down 25%. I mean, we are making America more affordable again. This beef kind of cattle herd question is a bit of an outlier, but we're focused on it. Those numbers will be coming down.
1: Secretary of Agriculture Brooke Rollins, thanks for your time today. We have to take a break. We'll have Tim Murtaugh on the other side. Breaking news, Tulsi Gabbard stepping down from the White House. That just in, Tulsi Gabbard stepping down as the nation's intelligence chief. More on that with Tim Murtaugh here on the Scott Jennings Show on Salem. Stay with us.
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1: Breaking news here on the Scott Jennings Show. Tulsi Gabbard has resigned from the White House. She gave the president a letter today. Her last day will be June 30th. She's our national intelligence chief. She says she's going to spend time with her husband, who has been diagnosed with a rare and aggressive form of bone cancer. Joining me to discuss this and other political matters, Tim Murtaugh. Tim was the communications director for President Trump's 2020 campaign, and he's involved in lots of races around the country. Tim, thanks for coming on. I'll start with Tulsi. You got the news just a few minutes ago. How's this hit you today?
11: Well, I mean, I think Tulsi Gabbard has been doing her best and giving her best efforts for President Trump and also to protect the interests of this country. And I'm sorry to hear about her husband's illness. And certainly I wish her the best. That's a really tough job. That's a very important job. And I know the president wishes her well and also needs to find exactly the right person to get in there to replace her, because it is a really big job. Sorry to hear that today. And I wish her and her family the best.
1: Tim, you were in Kentucky earlier this week. You're a Republican strategist. You work on a lot of races, and you were involved in this primary here in Kentucky's 4th Congressional District. You may not know it. I'm a voter in that district, so some of your handiwork probably reached my mailbox or television screen over time. But you were working for Ed Gallrein, who bested Thomas Massie by 10 points. A few days out now, you've seen all the reaction from the political world. Any reflections on that campaign?
11: Yeah, and it was. I did know that you were a voter in Kentucky for Scott, and I'm happy to say that we got you a new good member of Congress coming in there. Ed Gallrein is the real deal, and he's going to be a guy that actually reflects the interests, the views, and the values of the people who actually live in that district. Instead of having a guy represent them in Congress who was a darling of CNN, no offense to you, Scott, or MSNBC for that matter, it turns out that Republican voters, in order to be a member of a party in good standing, not a good idea to go out of your way every day to stick your finger in the eye of the president of that party, and also to daily try to derail the central agenda items of that party. Turns out you can't really be a member in good standing when you do that kind of stuff inside your own tent. And I think that the voters of Kentucky 4 are now going to be rewarded after showing Thomas Massie the door by 10 points. Rewarded with a member of Congress and Ed Gallrein who actually reflects the way they see the world.
1: Yeah, it's really easy to overanalyze politics sometimes, but sitting down here in Kentucky, my basic analysis is this. People used to believe Thomas Massie was part of the team, and then they grew to believe that he wasn't. And the reason they grew to believe that is because he voted against the president's tax cuts, voted against the wall. You know, he wasn't in line with the president on two things Republicans really care about, taxes and immigration. And when you do that, and oh, by the way, show up on TV all the time with Ro Khanna and smear the president of the United States falsely, I might add, on the Epstein files. They're going to notice and they're going to take it out on you. And that's what happened in the primary. Tim Murtaugh is our guest here on the Scott Jennings Show. Tim, you're involved in a lot of campaigns. You've worked in a lot of campaigns. You're kind of known as a messaging expert in the Republican Party. As you look ahead to the midterms, A, what's your analysis? Can Republicans outkick their historical coverage here and hold the Congress? And B, what's the messaging advice they need to hear in order to pull that off?
11: Well, I think they very much can outkick their coverage here and defeat the historical precedent. If you look back at history in 2018, the Cook Political Report in the midterms in Trump's first term in 2018, going into the elections, Democrats had a 15-seat edge, 210 to 195. Going in with safe seats, a 15-seat edge going into the midterms. This time, Republicans, according to Inside Elections, Republicans are on top with safe seats, 215 to 206. So they have a 9-seat edge with 14 toss-ups. That is pretty good positioning for Republicans going into the midterms. Now, to actually have an edge on the safe seats and only have to win, what, 3 of the toss-ups to get to 218, 3 out of 14. I like those odds, really. And as far as messaging goes, I think the Democrats are going to be, once again, I believe, overconfident because of the historical trend of midterm elections against the party of the president in power. As I just said, Republicans are well positioned to defy that historical trend. But also, Scott, on messaging, I think Democrats are counting on two things. One, they're both economic issues. The first one is they think that if gas prices are still high, that's going to rebound to their benefit. But I would submit that there's a difference in a temporary spike in gas prices because you are trying to rid the world of the worst sponsor of terror on the planet, which is what President Trump is doing with Iran right now, versus somebody who tries to drive up the cost of a gallon of gas as a policy measure. That's what Joe Biden wanted to do. And he started attacking our domestic supply of energy on the first day. It was his plan. It's not the same at
1: all. It's amazing to me, Tim, and we got to go to a break here, but it's amazing to me, Democrats out howling about gas prices. It has been the position of their party for years that gas prices should be higher in order to bring about the end of the internal combustion engine. I guess they have short memories over there at the DNC. They had a short bank account, too. Tim Murtaugh, thanks for joining us. We take a break. More news after this on the Scott Jennings Show. Stay with us. I wasn't expecting it, but once you see who built the modern education system, everything clicks. Death of Recess. It comes from Angel Studios. It's not really about recess. It's about control. This documentary exposes how the classroom didn't just evolve. It was intentionally designed, standardized, and centralized. Powerful institutions shaped it, and now they protect it. Billions of dollars flow through education organizations while test scores collapse. Parents were pushed out. Bureaucracies grew stronger, and kids lost freedom. This film examines how controversial gender ideology entered classrooms, all while families are told to stay quiet. Institutions protect themselves, not the children. This system didn't fail by accident. It calcified, and if we don't challenge it, it will not change. That's why independent platforms matter. Angel Studios is willing to distribute stories that mainstream outlets won't touch. Watch it for yourself, then decide. 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
16: Southern
17: Pines, Pinehurst, Aberdeen. Jason Weicker. United States reportedly close now to a deal with Iran to end the war and reopen the Strait of Hormuz. President Trump says talks are proceeding constructively, but he does advise to not rush into anything just yet. White House is reshuffling its political team ahead of the 2026 midterms. Correspondent Ken Lorman reports a key strategist is stepping into a major campaign role.
18: Deputy Chief of Staff James Blair is leaving his White House post to lead the GOP's midterm strategy, focusing on preserving Republican control of Congress. Blair plans an aggressive campaign targeting up to 35 competitive House races, backed by a $400 million war chest. The effort will lean heavily on anti-democratic messaging, redistricting fights, and exploiting Democratic Party divisions amid concerns over falling approval ratings and economic headwinds. Ken Lorman reporting.
17: The federal prosecutors continue the investigation into a massive health care fraud in Minnesota.
19: 15 people are facing federal charges in what prosecutors describe as a massive health care fraud scheme. The Justice Department says the defendants allegedly orchestrated a $90 million operation targeting public assistance programs, including Medicaid and child care services, billing for care that was never provided. In one case, prosecutors say a $40 million scam involved an autism program, with kickbacks paid to secure unnecessary diagnoses. The FBI calls it one of the largest Medicaid fraud cases ever charged in the district, part of a broader crackdown on taxpayer-funded abuse. John Scott reporting.
17: Thousands under evacuation orders in Southern California because of a hazardous chemical leak. Officials say a storage tank began leaking methyl methacrylate earlier in the week. More on these stories, townhall.com.
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17: As the stock market moves in one direction to close higher Friday, consumer attitudes go the other way.
21: Wall Street goes back to work Tuesday with the Dow at a record high. The blue chip index gained 2.4% for the week. The S&P advanced 1%, the Nasdaq up roughly 0.5%. And while the stock market advances, the University of Michigan's Consumer Sentiment Index tumbled to a record low, 44.8, the lowest reading since the survey began back in 1952. The survey director says rising cost of living is top of mind for consumers. Rich Thomason reporting.
17: Gunmen opening fire in two separate attacks on the Honduran coast earlier in the day, killing at least 25 people, including several police officers. Nine-story building under construction in the Philippines has collapsed, leaving at least one person dead. 21 workers, though, are still trapped. Breaking news and analysis, townhall.com. Well, the new chairman of the Federal Reserve has been sworn into office.
0: The new Fed chair, Kevin Warsh, sworn in at the White House by Supreme Court Justice Clarence Thomas. President Trump at the event telling reporters,
2: "Thankfully, unlike some of his predecessors, Kevin understands that when the economy is booming, it is that's a good thing. We don't have to go crazy. Just let it boom. We want it to boom."
0: Laura Winters reporting.
17: Ukrainian leader Volodymyr Zelensky says Russia used a hypersonic ballistic missile net mass attack on Kyiv. It marks the third time that weapon has been used. A proposed $7 billion settlement over claims that Roundup weed killer causes cancer now faces possible delays. An attorney who is opposed to that settlement has now filed paperwork to move the case to federal court. More on these stories, townhall.com.
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23: Well, it's a good chance you'll run into a shower or thunderstorm throughout Monday, Tuesday, and Wednesday this week. For our highs, though, look for a high of 82 degrees on Monday, low Monday night, 68 degrees. Tuesday, still a chance of the wet stuff. Look for a high of 84. And for Wednesday, still a chance of getting showers and thunderstorms and a high of 87. I'm Steve Leader Adams in the Weather Center.
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1: Up next, astrologer Mark Lerner with us. 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

0: And welcome back to Coast to Coast. George Norrie with you. Astrologer Mark Lerner graduated from Michigan State University, as my sisters did, with high honors and a BA in social science. In 1972, he completed an intensive one-year training course in professional astrology and began his career. Hearing how they summoned other dimensions to grow thriving gardens in the barren soils of northern Scotland, Mark joined the Finhorn community back in 1976. He came back to the United States in 1980 and eventually published the Welcome to Planet Earth Journal, which has reached thousands of astrological students and pros all around the world. It became well-respected as one of the top periodicals concerning what they call mundane astrology, and that's focusing on the higher destiny of nations, humanity, and good old Earth. His website, GreatBearEnterprises.com, linked up for you at CoastToCoastAM.com. Mark, welcome to the program. Always great having you on.
1: Well, thank you very much for having me. It's great to be back on, George.
0: What was it about astrology that captured your attention back there in 1972?
1: Oh, boy. I told the story a little bit, but my dad was a doctor. I didn't focus when I was at Michigan State on following through with that. After I graduated, didn't know what I wanted to do. At one point, he got very, very ill, decided I'd go to Columbia University for a summer training in chemistry, and on the first day of taking a chemistry class in June of 72, as I was coming home, walked into a bookstore, and I saw a book called Astrology, the Space Age Science, and I opened it up. I wound up buying it, and it was all about Copernicus, Kepler, Galileo, and Sir Isaac Newton, and the book was describing how these great physicists were fantastic before Einstein, but the biographers who wrote about all these great physicists and astronomers said they had one fatal flaw. They all were believers in astrology. And so that hooked me in right at the beginning, and that started all my reading in astrology.
0: Well, you're one of the best at it, and you make it very understandable for a lot of people. You've almost turned it into a science, haven't you?
1: Well, I always hesitate to use that word because fundamentally with science, again, I just brought up these physicists and so on, where you have all those rules where you can kind of reproduce everything in science, whereas what happens with astrology, we do have these orbits and returns. For instance, the largest planet, Jupiter, has almost exactly a 12-year cycle. The second largest planet has a cycle of about 29 years. And so astrologers, focusing on individual charting, which I also have done for almost 50 years now, or the mundane Earth, national, international astrology, we're always dealing with, is history repeating itself? And I'm sure we'll be talking about that during this hour with all the things going on around the country and around the world. But the thing is that while these cycles do repeat, and we often have a kind of history repeating itself, you don't get all the planets coming back at the same time period. So it's very hard to sort of say, you know, scientifically, everything is back to where it was. However, if we were to change the definition of what really science is, I think astrology would be considered and will eventually be considered a science.
0: What contributes the most to astrology, planetary alignments or star systems?
1: Oh, well, you know, if you go back a couple thousand years, when we might call those people magi, astronomer, astrologers, the great thing about going back to Egypt and Greece and Rome and India and China a couple thousand years ago, they didn't have the smog, they didn't have all of these distractions.
0: Right.
1: So the pageantry of the heavens, it was more of connection to stars. They didn't have telescopes. I mean, we, of course, you know from your work on the History Channel and everything else that you've done that if we go back to Atlantis, Edgar Cayce teachings, Rudolf Steiner, the Theosophical Society, a lot of my work with what's called LucisTrust.org and Findhorn, we get these records, right? What was really happening with the Great Pyramid? You know, what was Atlantis? ETs, UFOs, and perhaps there have been these great civilizations, which I firmly believe in. I'm sure it's not even a question of belief anymore, is it, George? I mean, pretty much the facts. Anybody who's tuned into the Ancient Aliens and all of your series and all of your guests, I mean, the proof is there.
0: We've had a strange couple of years, Mark. Are we going to pull out of it in 2022?
1: Well, I realize I'm on in an unusual way tonight, but I think that there's a reason because, I mean, I believe that there is a spiritual, invisible world above and beyond ours. I know you do, too, and yep. you've written all about it, and you've shared about it so much. And the same thing in my background, we're currently, for the United States, having, and this has been a prelude the last year or so, during the last election, the battle between the Republicans and the Democrats, the situation was, for the United States, we usually use a chart for July 4th, 1776, the Declaration of Independence. Most astrologers use that. I've used that for 40 to 50 years now. And what two things have been happening. The outer planet Neptune has been opposite our Neptune. That planet Neptune, as astrologers now know, is in Pisces, a water sign. But when the country was founded in 1776, Neptune was in the opposite sign, Virgo. So last year, and sort of building up in 2020, 2021, our country has been going through what we call an opposition or polarity between Neptune, the ancient god of the seas, which has a lot to do with psychic sensitivity, spirituality, but also just vast forces with the economy and with the pandemic and other things like that, the world teetering, you know, with Ukraine and Europe and the Far East and North Korea, Iran, and so on. When we have a long cycle like this of Neptune, the last time we had that, George, and that's the prelude to this year, that was in the 1850s, right before the Civil War.
0: Hmm.
1: And now we're moving into a new wave, and it's happening in the next 2 weeks, where Pluto, you know, the astronomers said, oh, Pluto's a dwarf planet. That was back in 2005 when they had their conference.
0: They kind of downgraded it, right?
1: Yeah, they downgraded it, you know, but now they're regretting it. And even a lot of the people who voted at that point saying, you know, all they made up all these rules. Well, the planet has to be bigger. It has to have these distances and all these other things. What they did do, though, when they demoted Pluto, which astrologers have never accepted, they raised up Ceres, the first asteroid, and said, well, Ceres is actually more powerful. It's exactly in the asteroid belt between Mars and Jupiter where there should be a planet. Remember Tom Van Flanderen?
0: Mm-hmm. God rest his soul.
1: This guy who passed away, bless his soul. And he was on a number of times with you, and I believe with Art Bell before that.
0: Yep.
1: And so this has been a big part of my work. It's in my podcast, what's called Astroscope, back at Great Bear Enterprises. You know, people can tune into all that. Meanwhile, I've also been talking about, and I'll be sharing much more about this, Pluto coming back for the first time ever. And it starts February 20th and 21st, and then we'll have a second point of this wave in August, and then another point in December. So it's kind of like a football game of Neptune's been the quarterback for the last year and a half, which is a very dicey thing for the United States. Now it's handing the ball off to Pluto, the god of the underworld in mythology. And so mythology sort of converges with astrology and numerology and the cosmos and everything you're talking about. And now these two faraway planets for the U.S. are sort of been doing a number on us, and they're not the same thing of what most people, all the listeners out there, you know, who know their sun sign, maybe they know, as I've shared before, where their moon is and some of their planets in their chart. But what's harder to do for any of us as individuals, George, or even a world leader, or whether we say NATO or the Warsaw Pact or different groups, you know, all these different entities, the United Nations, is how do you access and sort of control these faraway planets? They don't behave the same way as using your sun sign or your moon sign or the planet Mercury, Venus, or Mars, which are more individual and more personally usable by each individual.
0: It's amazing work that you do. And when you come up with an astrological report, are they things that will be or could be?
1: Okay, this gets back to, we've had this discussion before, which I think is really crucial. So many people out there have this belief, a false belief of what astrology is, both in the religious worlds and in the scientific worlds,
0: Sure. Where
1: they think astrologers don't know what the heck they're doing because how can you believe that these planets far away are, you know, making you fall down a flight of stairs or controlling your destiny? What it's all about is that at the moment of your birth, your first breath, this is why the time of birth is often very crucial in doing individual charting or for a world leader or when a president is inaugurated, somebody gets a job, and you want to find the rising sign. What's important is that the planets are not making us do things, but what happens is that the chart, okay, of sun, moon, various planets, at the moment that something starts, is like a spiritual genetic code that's inside of you. So it's kind of like a resonance. So Jupiter is not sending down some kind of ray from whatever sign it's in or whatever constellation, or Saturn. They're not pulling the strings. We're not puppets, okay? We have the capacity, if we learn astrology and understand the principles of the zodiac and the planets and the sun and moon and the alignments that they have, and these factors like Pluto or Neptune, whatever's happening for the U.S. or cycles in for the whole world, then we can educate ourselves, and then we control our destiny. Or at least we have the capacity through knowledge and wisdom to do that a lot better than sort of sitting back and whatever happens, happens.
0: Next half hour, I'm going to ask you about some world events, Mark, through the eyes of an astrologer, and I want you to tell me what you think. Is that fair?
1: Okay. Yeah, sure.
0: And then we'll take phone calls in our last hour with you, but it is amazing how it works. Now, if you had 10 different astrologers looking at the same alignments, would you come up with 10 different possibilities?
1: I guess it depends on how what question would be asked, okay, of those astrologers. One of the astrologers who's written a whole lot, his name is Rob Hand, and so he's put out a lot of books. And I remember him saying certain things like, when you do a chart or when you're looking at a cycle, you have to look at more than just where the planet is. In other words, what is the planet doing? What are the alignments that are actually happening? And in astrology, another big thing is how exact are the alignments? Are the alignments approaching, which is what's called an applying aspect, where it's getting stronger? Is it separating where it's already happened? And then also another thing that maybe a lot of modern astrologers don't always do, which I do because I've been doing it for 50 years and we didn't have computers 50 years ago, is that we have these books called ephemerides. And so I have one book in front of me for the 100 years from the year 1900 to 2000. Now I have another book that goes from 2000 to 2100. So we can actually look decades into the future. We can look way back in the past, and now we have computers. But to answer that point, it really depends on what tools you're using. An astrologer uses many different tools now. There's what's called astrocartography. We can move people from where they were born if they want to know about moving to another place for wealth or love or business. There's so many different tools that are different now. So depending on the question, it all depends on the tools that each individual astrologer used to get to the answer.
0: Okay, so it's conceivable you'll get different reports.
1: Right. Like, in other words, I would call myself, my dad was a general practitioner as a doctor, like what we call a primary care physician. And then you have an astrology specialist. So there are many astrologers who specialize in, say, financial astrology. And I know a lot about financial astrology. I've studied so many things as a stock market crash, 1929. I'm always looking at Bitcoin and these different changes and the Fed and the Treasury Department and other currencies and so on. But I would not call myself necessarily the foremost financial astrologer in the world. And, you know, I don't even know if we have one or two people, but we have certainly people who specialize in that. We have medical astrology, as I said, astrocartography, mapping, and moving charts around, whether for people or leaders. So I'm familiar with all of these things, and so if people come to me for a particular reading, whether it's, and I have seven different kinds on my website to do consultations, I can do an individual chart for just one person. I can do compatibility. If a person wants to know more about money, if they want to know more about relationship, if they want to know more about health, then I always get information from each person in their own words, like what's going on. Because fundamentally, I think of astrology, George, as I'm a problem solver. I'm a problem resolver. And I'm trying to understand when people send me information, how can I help them to use their chart and their transits or progressions, which are their cycles, so that they feel more confident that they're going to get over the next hump and be more successful.
0: Mark, how old is astrology?
1: Thousands of years. I mean, back when we talk about the Old Testament and the New Testament, you know how, I mean, the words have changed forever, but you hear the story of the three wise men or the magi. Well, those people were astrologer or astronomers. When they'd say, well, we've seen the star of the Messiah, the baby Jesus, and they follow, you know, that whole storyline. We don't even know exactly what the Star of Bethlehem was, although we do, many people, including scientists, think it was a conjunction of Jupiter and Saturn, the two largest planets, and even with the planet Mars, there was a triple conjunction during 7 BC. So there's even a book called The Star of Bethlehem, written by a researcher who's not an astrologer. So there's all kinds of fascinating things about comets, about all the sky patterns. They go back thousands of years. It's utterly fascinating.
0: Astrologer Mark Lerner with us. We're going to take calls with Mark next hour here on Coast to Coast. And after the break, we're going to talk about a number of world events and get Mark's thoughts on that through the eyes of an astrologer. It must be fun, though, for you to see these things happen, and God forbid, good or bad, to see them come true.
1: Well, I have always been an eternal optimist, even these days, which can seem very difficult, because I grew up, as you did, you know, with Walter Cronkite and Huntley and Brinkley and kind of 25 minutes of news on black and white television, yeah. And now with the 24/7, there's just so much of an immensity and explosion of information. I don't know if, you know, our minds can handle all of that, but I'm still an optimist when it comes down to solving these problems, like in Europe, with Ukraine, with the Middle East, North Korea. I mean, it's tense, and there's a lot of fear, and I can see the astrology of why that is. I just hope that the world leaders sort of figure out what's in the best interest of the people of the world.
0: Have you ever gotten through an astrological chart the event wrong? You said one thing and the other thing happened?
1: Well, again, you see, it gets back to even Carl Jung, and I know we'll have a break here in a moment, but Carl Jung was not only a psychiatrist and a master psychologist, but he studied the charts of married people quite extensively. And he's the one who said, whatever happens at a moment of time has the qualities of that moment. And also sort of tuning into the idea of fate versus destiny. And he had a very, very challenging birth chart. And if one looked at his actual chart, if he was like 20 years old, he was born in 1875, I think an astrologer looking at his chart might have said to a Carl Jung at 20 years old, boy, you're going to have a challenging life. But he changed it all around. He took patterns, what we call square patterns, of the sun to Neptune and moon to Uranus, and he did this incredible life story in so many different areas. So that sort of answers your question. It's like you can look at a chart, but you don't know whether the person can master their stars, so to speak. And I think with a lot of hard work, any person, no matter what they've heard from any astrologer, can turn things around and use difficult patterns to be incredibly successful.
0: All right, we're going to come back and take more questions with our friend Mark Lerner next hour. Next hour, we'll take your phone calls.
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6: Skies will be mostly cloudy right on through Thursday. We will have a chance of a shower thunderstorm throughout the day and the evening and overnight. For a high on Monday, look for 82 for your high. Monday night, we're going for 68. Tuesday, still a chance of the wet stuff, 84 for a high. And Wednesday, more wet stuff, 87 for a high. And Thursday, look for a chance of showers and thunderstorms and a high of 89. I'm Steve Leader Adams in the Weather Center.
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1: We're going to have a little fun next hour with Mark Lerner, the astrologer. 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

0: And welcome back. Mark Lerter with us, George Norrie here. Mark, how does it work with events? I'm going to be throwing some titles and events your way. How does astrology work with the subject matter? What do you look at?
1: Well, I mean, if it's a world situation or...
0: Let's say it's going to be a world situation or individual or something like that.
1: Yeah. Well, there are charts available depending on where one goes. I have been doing this for 50 years, so I have compiled a lot of books, and therefore I might talk to some people or research to determine, make sure I know what the main chart is for a particular country, a particular leader, and so on. But generally, I have that, and I'll look at more than one chart, because it's also when an event starts, when there's a crisis that begins, who's involved, and so on. So it often takes a whole bunch of charts to sort of like connect the dots.
0: Okay, some of these global hotspots, let's talk about Ukraine, Russia. What do you think?
1: Well, what I think is that Vladimir Putin's birth chart, he's kind of like, remember the old Bobby Fischer versus Boris Spassky?
0: I remember that chess match, yeah.
1: Yeah, that kind of thing. So we've got Biden and currently our President Biden, regardless of who our previous presidents have been or any futures. Right now we've got kind of Biden as Fischer and Putin as Spassky. And what's happening is that Vladimir Putin's been around for 20 years, and his chart is very powerful, particularly with the planet Saturn. And I just did a podcast a year ago that Russia, you see, that countries can be reborn just like I believe we have reincarnation for individuals. And there's a lot of stuff in charts. When I look at people's birth charts, I'll look at the moon or Pluto or Saturn, different positions. I don't get visions of, like, somebody was Cleopatra or Julius Caesar or something, but I can see the patterns of, like, past incarnations. And so, for instance, Russia has a long history from Tsar times and the Soviet Union, and now it has another chart from 1991, and they're having what's called the Saturn return, 29, 30 years. They're having an identity crisis. So last year we had Alexei Navalny, that whole issue, coming back, and, mm-hmm. and all these rebellions going on, and then Putin puts them down. So he has the distraction of Ukraine for the last 8 years where it feels like he could go in there and start World War III. Now, I don't think he's going to do that, okay? But I think that what happens is he's looking to sort of regain all this power that he had or that Russia had when it was the Soviet Union. And as you may know, he was a KGB agent. He was in East Germany. And so when you look at his life, you look at his background, and he's been president for 20 years, he's trying to restore this enormous empire, and we're sort of in the weaker position because of everything's happened in the United States last several years, kind of pulling back from NATO, and that's their sort of playground there, Eastern Europe. So it's really tough for us whether we're going to be able to do anything to stop him. I just don't think he really wants to start World War III. I think he wants to create a lot of uncertainty and sort of regain this sort of pressure on those areas so that NATO doesn't, you know, keep moving forward to the east.
0: Well, he also wants to save face for himself, doesn't he?
1: Well, he already started this whole thing with Crimea, and he's looked, you know, it's not crazy from his standpoint when you look at the history of Russia before the Soviet Union, during the Soviet Union, and so on. And the whole issue of Stalin and Hitler and Mussolini, this is part of this Pluto return for the United States and some of these bigger cycles. In a few moments, I do want to tell you about some good things that are going on, so don't forget to ask me about that.
0: Okay.
1: What's called the Astrology Cosmic Calendar app. I've been doing it for 41 years.

0: years, and it used to be at the center of Welcome Planet Earth, that my newspaper and magazine of the 80s and 90s. So I keep doing that, and there's some really good cycles. But as far as you pointing out this area, you know, there's a chart for European civilization. It goes back to 800 AD, the crowning of Charlemagne as the Holy Roman Emperor. And so that there is an actual chart, believe it or not, that goes back to the year 800, George, and to all the listeners. And the planetary positions of Jupiter and Neptune and Saturn, the Sun and Moon, they're still very active for what could be happening in this kind of chess game. It doesn't, that chart doesn't control England, for instance. It doesn't control Spain, but it controls France, Germany, Austria, Switzerland, the Czech Republic, those Eastern European areas, and Russia. So that's the heart of Europe. And so we see cycles that are coming back that are going back 1,200 years.
1: I've got to ask you about COVID-19. How does it look this year?
0: Well, I did 13 coronavirus and astrology podcasts back on my great for enterprises in what's called Astroscope, Markler, and Astrology. So people can look at what I researched. What I focused on is we have a chart for China from October of 1949. There's a chart for the World Health Organization, for the CDC. So again, like you asked the question, you're like, how do I connect the dots? You know, what I do is, the way astrology works, and same thing when I do charting for individuals, people might say, oh, what's happening to me? Look at my chart. I always need to get information because I need to know, are you having health issues? Is it money that you're concerned about? Is there relationships? So if I get the top three or five things in their life and they explain a little bit more and they give me time periods, George, like, okay, so many years ago this happened, or in the last 6 months this occurred, or I'm planning to do this in 3 or 4 months in the future, then I start connecting all those dots. So it's not like looking into a crystal ball and just sort of saying yes, no, positive, negative.
1: Right.
0: For me, this is all a lot of work. It's very pragmatic, and you mentioned before, it, to me, it is a scientific sort of analytical study.
1: But do you see COVID going away?
0: I see it eventually becoming, like they say, endemic. However, the thing is that because so many countries in the world have terrible health care, and look at what, in our country and some of the European countries that have relatively good health care, that we have these problems with healthcare professionals being exhausted, just like we have with people who are delivering or driving trucks or whatever it may be. So, as you know, when you hear some of this news now of all the millions of people who've left jobs and so on, my concern, like one of the things I read in the last 24, 48 hours, is we know that this variant, Omicron, is potentially, from everybody saying, less lethal, right? But what's happening is if it's more transmissible and if the hospitals get overwhelmed, then the statistics are still very, very difficult. And then there's the different issue of, like, the original one was affecting older people more. So younger people thought, hey, you know, it's okay, even if I get it, what's the big deal? And then Delta supposedly was more affecting younger people, okay? And this is regardless of whether one's on the side of pro-vaccine or not. So, look, this is the kind of thing where you could ask all the supposed experts, the doctors in the world, and, look, they're always fudging or they're always hesitating, and I don't think it's ever a good idea to keep asking these doctors these questions, because what happens with medicine or vaccines is they're still studying it. They don't have all the answers at any given moment, and if the things are mutating and changing, if they start saying, like, wear a mask or don't wear a mask, remember when the Surgeon General under Trump said don't buy a mask, don't wear one, and then a month later said, you know, wear it?
1: Yeah, even Fauci said that in the beginning.
0: Yeah. What I think should happen, my view for the United States would be this. I don't think the President of the United States should ever answer a question at all about this thing. The Surgeon General should answer that question. Just like with these issues with Europe, it should be the guy in Blinken with the State Department. That's why you hire these people. They're the specialists in those areas. So this is where you get a President Biden or a Trump or Obama or Jimmy Carter or anybody else. You know, remember when Ford is asked in the debate with Jimmy Carter in 76, where he says, I don't think Poland is under the domination of the Soviet Union, that leads to his loss to Jimmy Carter. And he's even, somebody in the debate actually says, sir, you actually think that the Poles do not feel that they're controlled by the Soviet Union? And he sort of wobbled there. And this is why a lot of these people, they're not prepared, okay? So they have these experts and cabinet members. They're the people who should be answering those questions. The President of the United States or President of France and so on should give broad statements in general. You know, sort of like the Queen, you know, Queen Elizabeth, where they just kind of come out and they talk about the nature of the empire or the country and give a report. And otherwise do stuff behind the scenes. But they shouldn't constantly be, you know, a gotcha kind of a thing because they said the wrong word.
1: We're going to take calls with Mark Lerner next hour. We'll need your birth, month, day, and year. And then, Mark, I assume you want a direct question from them?
0: Well, I can just sort of, because we're talking about Pluto, Neptune, if they just give me month, day, and year, I probably know what to say, okay? Because if they ask too much of a question of finance, love, or whatever, I'm still going to sort of go wherever I need to go.
1: All right, so you don't need a question, basically.
0: No, but I would like to say a couple of positive things just to balance out.
1: Yeah, no, we'll do that next hour with that, too. Don't worry about that. Now, what about China, Taiwan? Any problems there?
0: Well, I think it's what they've already done with Hong Kong over the last couple of years, which is very, very upsetting.
1: It's been a mess.
0: That particular area, that's a little different because Taiwan has a different history. And you go back, luckily I had a great professor at Michigan State, Dr. Quan Wei So. I learned a whole lot about Chiang Kai-shek leaving when Mao took over, created Red China, October of 49. The people of Taiwan, the Taiwanese people, Formosa, they weren't exactly happy that the national Chinese suddenly, you know, fled to their island, and there was a lot of negativity. So the whole history there is so confusing, and as you will remember, the original Security Council of the United States, Taiwan or Nationalist China, was one of the five members there, and then through Nixon and Jimmy Carter, it shifted to Red China.
1: Right, right.
0: So, exactly. So look, when JFK and Nixon had their debate, takes me back a long time, but I remember watching them, John F. Kennedy actually out from the right wing said there's a missile crisis, whether that was true or not, and they were talking about these islands, Hui Moi and Matsu. I still remember that. That's 62 years ago that Taiwan, Formosa, and Red China and that whole thing was an issue. And it hasn't changed.
1: It hasn't changed. That's right.
0: Yeah. I mean, it's a dangerous thing. And look, from our standpoint, when we had the Cuban Missile Crisis, again, we have an astrology with two cycles of Saturn, which has just affected us in the last several months and is affecting us this year, where Saturn has come back in Aquarius, where it was from 1962 during the 13 days. What JFK did in the movie, well, you can even see it in the movie 13 Days, which was a book written by Robert Kennedy. He had Dean Rusk, his Secretary of State, go to the our sort of Latin American, South American friends, and he said, you need to get everybody on board so that we can have a united front against Cuba and Khrushchev. And Dean Rusk responds and says, we've never had a united, you know, every single member go, you know, basically support anything we're doing. And JFK said, it's got to be unanimous. And he got a unanimous kind of thing. And that was part of the catalyst in order to prevent World War III of the Russians and Cuban, get them to back off.
1: That was a tense time in those days. I remember that.
0: The astrology is something I've studied a lot of. In fact, it was just tonight when we're talking about Pluto and Pluto coming back from the United States. Pluto is a planet of mysteries and secrets, nuclear energy. It's also government and will, purpose, and power. Also, you know, you ask me very often about ETs and UFOs, and I was researching again Colonel Corso because I did a whole cover story on him the day after Roswell. I'm kind of convinced that one of the things that could come out, I'm not saying the Air Force and our government finally will say, yeah, you know, we've been lying to you since 1947. I don't think they'll ever do that, but I think what we've been seeing with these releases, right, from the Navy and so on, is kind of like they figured we'll sort of get it all out there and let the people realize, it, like disclosure will just sort of disclose itself. You see what I mean? Because I just don't think we're ever going to get to the point where you're going to have the Air Force and everybody else saying, okay, we lied to you, because the first question of a reporter will be, okay, now that you told us that there are ETs or UFOs, or, and we they start investigating that, then the next person will say, okay, tell us about JFK. What really happened there? And then they'll have to try and release all the secrets, and they're not going to do it. They're just not going to do that. But I think that the gradual release of stuff over time is sort of like staring us in the face.
1: North Korea, they've been testing some missiles. Are we going to have a problem this year with them?
0: Well, we don't actually know the chart for North Korea exactly. It's within a day or two. It's not an easy chart. There's a chart for South Korea and North Korea. The other thing is there's also a discrepancy of Kim Jong-un, whether he was born in 1984 or 85. We know he's a Capricorn sun sign.
1: And that makes a difference, doesn't it?
0: Absolutely. So one of the things, like with some events, for instance, the discovery of Pluto in Flagstaff, Arizona, Comet Clyde Tombaugh, 24 years old, takes over at that observatory. There's an amazing history there. We know the exact time that he discovered on photographic plates from January of 1930, and on February 18th at 4 o'clock in the afternoon, we have an exact chart for the discovery of Pluto. But it wasn't because he actually looked in the telescope and saw Pluto in the sky. He looked at photographic plates that had been taken. That's different than the discovery of Uranus in 1781 and three different astronomers who discovered Neptune in 1846. What I'm saying is, like, we have a lot of specific information, but when you ask a question like that, the problem that stumps many of us mundane Earth astrologers is, do we actually know the exact time? Like for instance, with President Trump, we know exactly what time, what minute of day he's born. Okay, with President Biden, we have an approximate time.
1: Mm-hmm.
0: It's never been actually revealed. It's been like from memory, he was born at a certain time. With President Reagan, there were like about 15 different times. And it was only Joan Quigley and these other people, remember, when that whole scandal was released in 1988, astrology in the White House. So with some of these leaders, we don't even know what their exact time is, and therefore the mundane Earth astrologers have to sort of look between the lines and figure things out.
1: Mark, we're going to come back and talk about some good things that you see and phone calls next.
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13: News this hour from Town Hall. I'm Jason Walker. President Trump says a deal to end the war with Iran is, in his words, largely negotiated. Bob Agnew reports.
14: The president made the announcement Saturday on social media after phone calls with Israel and other allies in the region. He said he had spoken with the leaders from Saudi Arabia, the United Arab Emirates, Qatar, Pakistan, Turkey, Egypt, Jordan, and Bahrain, in addition to the Jewish state. Details were scarce, but the president noted that the deal includes reopening of the Strait of Hormuz. Bob Agnew reporting.
13: Ukrainian leader Volodymyr Zelensky says Russia has used the powerful hypersonic Arishnik ballistic missile in a mass attack on Kyiv over the weekend. It marks the third time that missile, which is capable of carrying a nuclear warhead, has been used in Ukraine. Russia launched it over the early part of the weekend, destroying buildings across the center of the Ukrainian capital. Officials now say at least four people have been killed, more than 100 wounded, most of them civilians. Analysis by the Committee to Unleash Prosperity shows the recent jobs report had more impact than it first appeared.
15: Economists were upbeat about the April jobs report, revealing payrolls were up 115,000 and unemployment steady at 4.3%. The Committee to Unleash Prosperity adds that with the most recent reductions, the federal workforce has shrunk by roughly 345,000 since the start of President Trump's second term. That's one of the largest post-World War II downsizings. The group adds that the April jobs report now indicates roughly 717,000 more private sector jobs were added during the same time frame. Ken Lorman reporting.
13: Asian shares mostly higher Monday, and oil prices have plunged. More on these stories, townhall.com.
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13: Reports indicate a second Ebola treatment center has been burned in eastern Congo.
17: Another attack on an Ebola treatment center in eastern Congo as angry residents burn part of a health facility, the second in a week. The local hospital director says 18 patients who may have been infected had to leave. The WHO says the Ebola outbreak there spreading rapidly. There are now at least 177 suspected deaths. The Trump administration pausing visas for travelers from affected countries. I'm Julie Walker.
13: In Southern California, 40,000 people evacuated, schools shut down due to a hazardous chemical leak. Officials say a storage tank began leaking methyl methacrylate, a chemical used in making plastic parts. 9-story building under construction in the Philippines collapsing. One person is dead, 21 workers still trapped. Breaking news and analysis, townhall.com. Voters will have a clear choice during the midterms.
18: Got men out of women's sports and little girls' locker rooms and into trans surgeries on minors. Do you want to keep that team, that party in charge of Washington? Or do you want to turn it over to the people that want to do the opposite of all those things I just described? It's a serious contrast. It's a serious, serious chasm, a widening chasm between the two parties that didn't exist here even 20, 30 years ago. But this is where we are.
13: And House Speaker Mike Johnson says the Democrats are lurching to the left.
18: There's an effect happening around the country, and you all heard me summarize it this way. The best way to describe it in short summary is that there are many Mamdanis popping up all around the country running for Congress as Marxist, openly as socialist Marxist. It's a race to the far, far, far left. And as we say all the time, this is not our father's Democratic Party. This group has been taken over. I mean, the Democratic Party's been totally taken over by the far left.
13: More on these stories, townhall.com.
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20: Well, it's a good chance you'll run into a shower or thunderstorm throughout Monday, Tuesday, and Wednesday this week. For our highs, though, look for a high of 82 degrees on Monday. Low Monday night, 68 degrees. Tuesday, still a chance of the wet stuff. Look for a high of 84. And for Wednesday, still a chance of getting showers and thunderstorms and a high of 87. I'm Steve Leader Adams in the Weather Center.
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1: We're going to come back with Mark Lerner. 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No question. 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
1: There's just no way we're alone in this universe. It's just, to me, it's impossible.
5: If you do the math about the number of galaxies and the number of suns in the galaxies and the number of galaxies, it's impossible to believe that other life has not existed. And frankly, the numbers would tell you that there's got to be other intelligent life. If we are, the human species is a curious species, we can't wait to build craft that take us out into the universe to explore. So who's to say there aren't other species out there that feel the same level of curiosity that have come here to look around? And I think the Earth, it's teeming with life. We are so interesting. I have this theory, George. I think all intelligent life is interesting to all other intelligent life. And for me, that's all I need to know to understand why we're being visited.
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0: And welcome back to Coast, George Norrie with you, along with astrologer Mark Lerner. So, Mark, tell us some good things.
1: Oh, yeah, plenty of good things. As you may know, I mentioned I've been doing the cosmic calendar for 41 years, and so my daughter created the Astrology Cosmic Calendar with a K app, and that's been going on for the last year or so. So if people, you can get it free one day at a time for your iPhone or Android, but if you subscribe, which is, as we would say, pennies a day, you can go into the future 2 to 4 weeks. And for instance, in February, starting at the end of this week, everybody listening, Venus and Mars are going to be together in the sky for a whole month within what we call 1 degree. They'll be together in Capricorn. This is including Valentine's next week. The full moon was next week throughout the rest of February into the first 12 days of March. It's very unusual, George. This has to do with Venus recently being retrograde and Mars catching up with it. And then the first several days of March, we get a new moon. And the new moon has a lot of Jupiter, the largest planet, which when it's positive is benevolence and providence and the power of positive thinking, optimism, enthusiasm, and so on. So the first, from around March 2nd to March 5th, if people are tuning into the cosmic calendar, they'll see a lot of auspicious energy and a second Venus-Mars union. There's an official one at the full moon next week on Wednesday on the 16th. Of Venus and Mars. These are the planets of love and creative artistry, the feminine, the masculine principle. And so this is very rare and unusual. The other thing is, for Coast listeners, if they go to the website at greatbayerenterprises.com, we've got 25% off for all the listeners and anybody going there on our what are called our individual reports. These are computerized reports, but they will use a person's exact month, day, and year, their birth time and their place. And we've been selling those for many, many years. They're designed by really top-notch astrologers. So that's in what we call our astrology shop. And there's 25% off, which is a great savings. And with Valentine's, we have compatibility reports and so many other things. So they're all on the website. I just wanted to mention that.
0: All right. Let's take some calls here for you. Let's go to Tony in truck driving in Texas. Let me give you the birth information, Mark, to give you a head start. September 18, 1963. September 18, 1963. Let's go to Tony. Tony, welcome to the program.
2: Thank you, George. How are you?
0: I'm great. We'll have Mark dive in here and give you a little thoughts on yourself. Go ahead, Mark.
1: Okay, I want to make sure that was September.
0: Yep, September 18, 1963.
1: Okay, well, you're right on the button here with what I was talking about before. Your sun sign Virgo, as you may know. And that's where the planet Neptune was when the United States came into being in 1776. But right now, Neptune is in the opposite sign, Pisces. So you're having a once-in-a-lifetime Neptune, what we call a polarity to your sun. So the positive there is visions, watching your dreams, being much more psychic. I mean, this should have already started developing in the last year or so, but it's going to get much stronger this year and into next year. So the important thing is, like, with relationships and whoever you're connecting with, family, friends, and so on, you want to be as crystal clear as you can. Decisions you're making, business deals, sort of to live up to your higher ideals. This is one of the more important things, and not to let sort of the confusion or the chaos all around you sort of bring you down. So you got to want to stay uplifted as best as you can. It's a rare once-in-a-lifetime cycle. At the same time, you're also having what we call a Saturn return. When people are 29, when they're 58 to 59, you fall into that cycle because you're born in 1963. So Saturn's coming back, and that's happening in the next couple of months. It's who am I, where am I going, what does my life mean? So it's kind of an identity crisis, but it can be an empowerment, particularly in terms of your worldly stature. You just have to keep working really hard, be as logical and practical as you can possibly be.
0: How is that, Tony? What do you think?
2: I think that's great.
0: There you go, my friend. That's super. Now, what are you doing, Mark, when you're saying these things, what are you looking at?
1: You want to know the Mark Nostradamus secrets. Is that what you want to know?
0: That's right.
1: what I'm doing is what any astrologer should do, which is I have the book. Remember the 100-year, I mentioned this, there's a 100-year book from 1900 to 2000.
0: Right.
1: Now, I do have, if a young caller came in and they were like 20 years old, I'd have to look at the other book. But basically, I'm just turning to that particular page, and I can see where all the planetary positions were. And since I know in sort of my mind and in general where everything is now, then I basically, it's kind of like, and I've created two tarot decks, so it's kind of like seeing the main thing that's happening as I look across the page. So I'm looking at actually every single, the sun, the moon, and all the planets, and the key thing that happens is what I start talking about.
0: Since you've been doing this, Mark, I mean, how many people have you looked at?
1: Well, when I'm on, look, I'm on your show. I don't have my own show. So the thing is, when we do this, this is when I'm doing it. Now, every so often, I mean, in my life, this has sort of happened, but I generally don't do this. You know, my consultations on my own website, they're rigorous. I mean, the regular kind of readings, to do everything in depth and get the information and to talk to people, 45 minutes, an hour and a half, that's the real full reading. What we're doing here, it is right on in terms of the keynotes, but again, these are short. These are a minute or two, but the real stuff in astrology takes a lot of work.
0: It does. We're going to go to Bill in Williamsburg, Virginia. He just has a question for you. No birthday necessary. Bill, welcome to the show, sir.
3: Thank you, George. Hi, Mark. Hey.
1: Hi.
3: I had a question. From the Bible, Revelation 12, it talks about a constellation. It talks about a date, September 23rd, 2017, when this occurred. Are you familiar with, it starts Revelation chapter 12. Now a great sign appeared in heaven, a woman clothed with the sun, with the moon under her feet, and on her head a garland of 12 stars. Then being with child, she cried out in labor and in pain to give birth. Are you familiar with what happened on that date?
1: I've read Revelation, and if you read Revelation, I don't want to disagree with you, but there's no mention of September 23rd, 2017 in Revelation that came out to the world around the year 100 AD.
0: What happened in that year, Bill?
3: Pardon me?
0: What happened in that year?
3: Okay, in that year, this woman with the 12 stars, there's nine stars and three planets lined up in the constellation Virgo over her head. And underneath, I guess, to the left, is the serpent, and that's talking about the dragon later here. But on that date, Jupiter went into the, in that time frame, 9.5 months, about the time of a normal birth, Jupiter went into her lower womb, into her abdomen, which they say is the womb, and it oscillated around, like back and forth, not just around, but it's back and forth for just over nine months, and that's when the child came out then, and this is supposed to be what happened on September 23rd, 2017. It's all over the YouTubes. There's all kinds of YouTubes talking about it, but I haven't heard anybody mention it much anywhere.
1: Okay, in the book of Revelation, if you go to the actual book of Revelation, from around 100 AD, that comes at the very end of the New Testament, the four Gospels. There's no mention of any dates of times.
0: Recall any dates in there.
1: No, there's no dates. When you go back 1900 years, the same, for instance, with Nostradamus, you know, and I've studied, Nostradamus is a very unusual thing because he was able to look into the future in the 1500s through writing the quatrains. How he did it is who knows. By the way, for everybody out there, he was born with Mercury retrograde, and I have sort of been sharing for the last 30 years about the importance that retrograding planets are not bad. So listen to everybody, listen to what I'm saying. Retrograding planets are not bad. They're not negative. We can't blame Mercury when it goes retrograde. It's a higher energy in terms of the solar system. Same thing with Venus or any other planet. But the person who was able to look ahead in the quatrains to see Pasteur, who was born a couple hundred years later, or Montgolfier, who invented the hot air balloon, or mentioned the name Franco, who became the dictator of Spain. These are all in the actual quatrains of Nostradamus in the 1500s. So you know this as well, George. I mean, past, present, you know, future, there is a greater dimension of timelessness. You know, we talk about the Twilight Zone, the fifth dimension. these outer planets that we have, Uranus, Neptune, Pluto, discovery of Chiron, for instance, in 1977, where it orbits, we're tuning into all these other things. But what this person just said, I don't mean to be disagreeable. What is on YouTube, whatever it is, where people suddenly will say, well, in Revelation, and he's not necessarily wrong about what's in Revelation, but there's no date in Revelation from the year 100 AD that points to September 23rd that guarantees that what was said a long time ago holds true. It's a very extraordinary document, and my literary hero, D.H. Lawrence, on his deathbed, wrote something called Apocalypse, which actually means revelation. The word we use for apocalypse, we think it's going to be, you know, destruction of the world, really means revelation. And so if people want to get a good, more modern understanding of revelation from the New Testament, the end of the New Testament, they should read D.H. Lawrence. The book is called Apocalypse. It came out in 1931. He was very connected to the planet Pluto.
0: Next up, we're going to first-time caller Marie in Fullerton, California. Let me give you the date. June 24, 1975, 6/24/1975. Hello, Marie. Welcome to the program.
4: Hi. Good evening, or good morning, gentlemen, George and Mark.
0: You are welcome. Go ahead, Mark.
1: Yeah. Okay. I was just, you have an interesting birthday, Marie. You know why?
4: Thanks.
1: Because flying saucers came into the world from Mount Rainier. Kenneth Arnold saw these nine shaped discs. This is what began right before Roswell, 2 weeks before, on June 24th, on your birthday. That's what happened in 1947. Now, thing is, you're born with the sun in Cancer, okay, right at the beginning of the summer solstice, and you're also born on the day of the full moon, so I don't know if you knew about that. And people born at a full moon, this is one of the more elevated and enlightening times of any month. So one of the things I want to tell you is every single month when the moon is full, it doesn't have to be your birthday. It could be, there are 13 times a year when the moon is full. The key for you is to use, like, the day or two before full moon, that day itself of any month, okay, and the day or two after. It's about a five-day time period, which is a very spiritually enlightening time. And you can use those times to increase enlightenment about whatever is significant in your life. So this is a tremendous opportunity, just the fact that you are born at the same time as the flying saucers. So I would assume, I don't know if you want to reply back, but have you tuned into the flying saucers and UFOs and ETs? Have you studied that?
4: Not extensively, somewhat, and I'm attracted to it. And I wish one would hurry up and come down and take me away.
1: Well,
0: as long as they bring you back, right?
4: Maybe. It might be better over there somewhere.
1: You also have, with Valentine's coming up, I wish you well, you have Venus and Jupiter in what we call a trine in fire signs. You have Venus in the sign Leo, a fire sign, and Jupiter in Aries, a fire sign. Not everybody is born with the two benefics in a fire sign, and also in this harmonious relationship that we call it, it's a trine based on putting a triangle into the zodiac. So I wish you well with that. So you have a lot of charisma, you have a lot of creative artistry, and there's a lot of good vibrations. You just want to open yourself up to it. To be born at the full moon with a positive Venus-Jupiter relationship is a really astounding thing to have at your birth.
0: Is Donald Trump going to make a run in 2024?
1: Sounds like he is. The thing is that my sense is, I've told you this before, his chart is amazingly connected to the U.S. birth chart. I'm not saying that it's easy or hard. It's part of the reason he became president. His presence as president and whatever he does over the next couple of years, I mean, whatever it seems to be, you know, so many people seem to say, well, they're going to get him on this and get him on that. Well, he seems to be like a Houdini-type person, you know what I mean? Remember how they used to say Reagan was like the Teflon president?
0: Yeah. Nothing
1: well,
0: could stick.
1: This guy is like super Teflon. You know, I mean, the thing is, you know, there's a kind of bouncing off, you know, energy, and we've never had anybody who did what he did, where he's constantly campaigning like he did before, all the time, and still doing it. So it seems like he's going to run, and we have a total lunar eclipse on the day of the midterm election, which is November the 8th, and the planet Uranus, one of the outer planets, is a planet of surprises and lightning-like energies and shocking things. So I'm prepared for anything and everything to expect the unexpected on the total lunar eclipse on the day of the midterm elections and the news that comes after that.
0: Let's take a call before the break. Let's go to 9663, Mark, 9663. Beth is with us in Fresno, California. Welcome to the show. Hi, Beth.
5: Hi, George. Hi, Mark.
1: Hi.
0: We got a couple minutes before the break, Mark. Go ahead.
1: Right. Well, the first person was September 18th, 63, so you're 12 days earlier.
0: That's
1: okay.
0: Right.
1: So you have a sun in Virgo. I was just talking about with Marie, who has Jupiter in Aries. That's your moon sign. Okay, you have the moon in Aries, and you're born literally on the day that Mercury stopped to go in reverse. And as I just said, Mercury reversals are not bad. Okay, they're not negative. You happen to have Mercury, the planet of the messenger to gods, in the sign Libra. So that opens the door to the arts, everything that's creative. You also have Mars in Libra, Ceres in Libra, which is the largest asteroid. So you have a lot of Libra energy, and you were also born when the sun is actually with Pluto. So we've been talking about Pluto earlier. The thing you have to master is underworld kind of stuff, not to have too many fears, not to push things below the surface. It's good for you to study psychology and metaphysics, to get into things very deeply, so that you're not afraid of stuff. So I would just say this. Many, many years ago, what opened me up to working with my dreams, I was having a time of nightmares. I felt stuck in my life. It was right after I graduated college. I didn't know what to do. And I suddenly had this flash that if I was remembering nightmares, I could start studying dreams. I got into the Edgar Cayce teachings about dreams, and I started keeping a dream notebook every day for 5 years. You need to sort of get into things like dreams and visions on a deep level, psychology and metaphysics, and that would help you enormously.
0: Mark, we're going to take a break. Thanks a lot, Beth. Appreciate that. How many readings do you do normally during the week?
1: Well, you know, I'm older now. I feel it's 50 years, George, since the summer of 1972 when I picked up astrology space.
0: Wow.
1: I started doing it the following year, so it's 49 years. Everything depends on the wave of, like, who orders what and how busy, you know, where people are at. I generally try, if I am doing a reading, I don't like to do more than one in a day because I want to be able to spend a couple hours to prepare, get in notes for everybody.
0: Yeah, they're pretty comprehensive, aren't they?
1: Yeah, absolutely, and I want to put a lot of attention. Before I do any session, I send people complimentary chart wheels. I explain all the symbols when I share with them and get into what we call the transits and progressions, their cycles, as well as this cosmic calendar that I've done, because people need to remember that the cycles in the sky are also very important.
0: Well, that's a good job. Mark, we're going to come back and take final calls with you in a moment on Coast to Coast AM.
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1: Skies will be mostly cloudy right on through Thursday. We will have a chance of a shower thunderstorm throughout the day and the evening and overnight. For a high on Monday, look for 82 for your high. Monday night, we're going for 68 Tuesday. Still a chance of the wet stuff, 84 for a high Wednesday. More wet stuff, 87 for a high on Thursday. Look for a chance of showers and thunderstorms and a high of 89. I'm Steve Leader Adams in the Weather Center.

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1: On our next Coast to Coast program, Nick Redfern joins us as we talk about the Men in Black and things that he's discovered. And then later on, John Goldman joins us to talk about sound and the strange things it accomplishes on Coast to Coast. Make sure you're part of the program. We're going to come back in a moment with Mark Lerner and take final calls. But first of all, Tom, tell everybody about Beyond Belief.
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2: What you've got to tell you about disclosure? Is it going to happen?
3: In my opinion, disclosure is not going to happen, George, and here's why. They've released task force after task force since Roswell that never tell us anything. They never give us full access. But do I think disclosure is ever going to come from a government source? No. And if it does, it'll be some type of faked event. Like, look here, we're orchestrating something for you to see. But that's not what's really going on.

0: And welcome back to Coast to Coast. George Norrie with Mark Lerner, the astrologer. His website, greatbearenterprises.com, linked up at coasttocoastam.com. And Mark, will you tell our incredible audience your offers that you have at your website?
1: Yeah, well, we are planning to create, after the 20 years that I had Welcome to Planet Earth in the 80s and 90s, we have plans are afoot to do a new online magazine journal. So I will let you all know that, but we're hoping to do that with the start of the spring. Secondly, there's this 3-in-1 specials that we have, we call Energize 2022. There are three different reports that are already discounted for everybody listening at a special rate. And at the heart of this is what's called Skylog, which is designed by a great astrologer friend who used to write for Welcome Planet Earth, Stephen Forrest. And that gives people their transits and progressions for a whole year. At any rate, they're called 3-in-1 specials. It's on the website. And the other thing is I've been doing classes. If people want to learn astrology, we've brought down classes that used to be, they're 36 one-hour classes to learn astrology. They used to be, believe it or not, remember cassette tape. Then they were on CDs, and now it's on these MP3 files, and it's easy to sign up at an extremely low rate for 36 one-hour lessons to learn everything about astrology.
0: Next up, let's go to the calls. Here's another birth date for you, 9/20/94. 9/20/94, we're going to Claire in Los Angeles. Welcome to the show. Hi, Claire.
2: Hi, George. How are you?
0: Great. Good to have you with us.
2: I'm so excited to finally have gotten through. I missed you at the Conscious Life Expo.
0: I had a great time out there. Great
2: people. Good. I'm glad.
0: All right, Mark, take it away.
1: Well, we had, remember the first person, Tony, September 18th of 63, but now you're born 31 years later, but it's September 20th, and that's another, you're another sun in Virgo, as you know. So we've got Neptune in Pisces, and that's sort of creeping along there, making, just like I said with the first person who called, this is a once-in-a-lifetime polarity of Neptune in Pisces to where your sun is located. And so the issues are, Neptune, when it's working well, is a planet of vision, creative imagination, artistry on a very high level. The shadow side, though, is getting confused, particularly through relationships. So the sun sign is not everything in a birth chart, as we've shared for many different times. There is your moon, there's Mercury, there's Venus, there's all these other planets. But the sun is giant in size, and it's the life force, and it's sort of gives you all your energy and vitality in the now. So now you're having an opportunity to tap into this slow-moving outer planet Neptune. So what you want to do is write down your dreams, tune into your ideals, and live them out, and avoid as much as possible, whether through family, friends, primary relationships, any kind of chaotic, confusing things. You want to sort of put that aside and have as many crystal-clear connections as you possibly can with everyone.
0: There you go, Claire. Make it work.
2: Thank you.
0: Okay.
1: You're welcome.
0: People get excited with readings, don't they?
1: Yeah. You know, I mean, it's rare to have to get through on all the different lines because you got so many people out there.
0: Oh, my God, yeah.
1: So, you know, it is a moment in time. It's fascinating because astrology itself, all of our birth charts are based on being born in a particular place at a moment of time. Without the time, we don't know what's called the rising sign. Remember you asked about North Korea.
0: Mm-hmm.
1: We don't know, like, a country even being born within a day or two. We can make some approximations, but when you don't know

0: even what year the leader of the country is born.
1: Makes a big difference.
0: We don't want everyone to know it, or we just don't have the facts. Then it becomes very hard to do a kind of earth or mundane world reading when you don't know those kind of things.
1: What's the big difference for you between astrology and being psychic?
0: Oh, boy. Well, I did a podcast, which is interesting. I would tell people to go to Mark Lerner Astrology Radio, Astroscope, on our website or wherever you get podcasts. But on the website, I did a whole podcast called My 47 Years as a Psychic Astrologer. But you see, George, I use the word psychic in terms of psychology, like psyche being the mind. And now, unfortunately, you know, we have so many people claiming, like, to be the next Edgar Cayce, right, or the next Nostradamus. Now, there are a lot of people who are very skilled in past life regression and all kinds of things. You just, everyone listening, you have to just tune in, whether it's on your show, wherever it is, and before you jump into it, sort of tune into it. But I would say this, I'm a very intuitive, I would say psychic individual. I've studied dreams and visions, I've created tarot decks, I work with numerology and astrology, and I work a lot with reincarnational patterns. So, again, that makes me sort of like almost a primary care physician, a general practitioner. I've been a part of all these different things, and I think it's more like it being a universalist, being open to everything under the sun for me.
1: Next up, here's July 28, 1956. 7/28/56. Michael's with us in St. Louis. Michael, good to have you with us.
2: Yes, I am. How you doing, George?
1: Great.
2: Thank you for taking my call.
1: Wonderful.
2: You're phenomenal.
1: Mark's one of the best. Go ahead, Mark.
0: Okay. July 28th.
1: 1956.
0: 56. Okay, so somehow the fire individuals are coming in very strong. Because I mentioned there was a gal, I guess it was Marie, born with Venus and Aries and Jupiter. Venus and Leo and Jupiter and Aries. So you, sir, have the sun in Leo and the moon in Aries. And that sun-moon combination, the double fire, that's what we call a trine. It's a triangular link. You also have the planet Mercury, which is always reasonably close to the sun, also in Leo. Mercury, the messenger of the God's planet, doesn't have to be in your sun sign, but you do have it. Here's the big thing for you. You have the sun with the first planet to be discovered, Uranus, discovered at the time of the American Revolution in March of 1781, and that's a very close conjunction. So you are a revolutionary. In different areas of your life, you have come in this particular lifetime, to be a radical change agent, to tap into your intuition. George, you happen to have a lot of this Uranian energy, which is why you're leading this amazing radio program for all these years and the TV programs and so on. That's a different kind of vibration, but you're also connected to Uranus. So all I can tell you, Michael, is you want to study the time period of the American Revolution. You want to study the planet Uranus in terms of the astronomy and the astrology. You can get a lot of information on my website about this particular planet in Earth Aquarius News, our news area. So you just keep in mind, you're a radical change agent. You're a revolutionary person. You're not supposed to do things according to the old sort of rules of the road. You need to break down things, change things, and keep making something new happen.
1: All right. Good luck, Michael. Hope everything works out for you. We've time for a few more readings here. Next up, 3/29/58. 3/29/58. Susan's with us in Roseville, California. Hello, Susan.
3: Oh, hi. Hi, Mark and George. I was born at 3:10 p.m. I don't know if that'll help you.
0: Well, for this particular thing, it wouldn't, but if you decide to order a consultation or order any report, we definitely want your birth information.
1: That would make it spot on,
0: right?
1: That
0: is important to understand what's called the rising sign and look at the whole chart, what we call the 12 houses. So March 29 of 58, you have the sun in Aries. Again, we have another fire energy. And then you also have the planet Mercury also in your fire sign, which is Aries. You happen to have what's called the Mercury trine to Saturn. Not everybody is born with a Mercury-Saturn trine. Einstein was born with Mercury and Saturn exactly together, hence we get E equals MC squared. I don't know how much you've ever gotten into math and science in those areas, but Mercury and Saturn, in your particular chart, having this exact triangular relationship, which is very fortuitous, gives you a kind of mathematical, scientific bent, whether you use you have used it or not, I don't know. But also just your sun sign, Aries. Aries sun sign, as in Leo and Sagittarius, all fire sun signs are meant to be leaders, to be strong-willed, to be extroverted, to get out there in the world and show your credentials and to keep working on a high level to be a pioneer somewhere in your life. So you've got pioneering energy, and you also have a scientific, mathematical, very high level that you can use for business or any kind of creative artistry, but on a very high level. So do not be afraid of mathematics and science. That's all I want to say.
3: That's funny.
1: All right. Good luck, Suze. Hope everything works out there. Do you ever astrologically tell people things that are negative or bad?
0: Well, what I do is I will explain, for instance, every single planet, particularly these outer ones. I was just talking about Michael having sun with Uranus. Uranus can be intuition. It can be higher mind and a genius energy. But when it's not used well, it can represent shocks, surprises, sort of everything that's very unsettled. So every single planet, George, including the sun and moon, but particularly major planets like Jupiter, Saturn, Uranus, Neptune, Pluto, those kind of planets, you can live up to the higher energies or sort of have a middling thing or lower energies. It all depends on your state of consciousness, kind of being in the right place at the right time and the right state of consciousness. And the more that people study astrology and learn how to, you know, what the sun means, the moon, Mercury, and so on, and get to know their chart, which is why if people join the classes that I have, or there's all this free stuff on the website in Earth Aquarius News, these full moons and new moons called global hotspots. And it's, in other words, the website has all these great areas that people can explore. And that's how you work with astrology, so that you utilize anything that could be challenging and turn it around and make it good for you.
1: Next up, here's the birthday, November 27, 1962, 11-27-62. Sherry's with us in Kentucky. Welcome to the show. Hi, Sherry.
4: Hi, George.
0: Hi.
1: We got you in. Go ahead, Mark.
4: Oh, boy. I'm so happy.
0: Okay, now we've got a person. This is pretty rare. Okay, you're born on the day of a new moon. Okay, that's what generally is called the dark of the moon. If we go back a couple thousand years, what we call now the new moon, where we can scientifically know through the Jet Propulsion Laboratory or the book I'm looking at, it will say, oh, this is the day of a new moon. So you have the sun and moon in the same place. Both are in Sagittarius. And generally in astrology, what happens is when the professional astrologer looks at a chart, you don't just say, oh, here's your sun sign, this is what your life story is. The astrologer, and I've studied this for 50 years, the moon has a lot to do with your personality, your feelings, your moods, even past life energies. The things that, like, people get into their ancestral line, that's very lunar. So Sagittarius, you have sun, moon, and Mercury, the messenger of the gods. They're all in a triple conjunction. It's an extraordinary kind of energy to have. So Sagittarius is high-minded. You need to keep exploring things, and I don't know how much you've gone in terms of education in your life. You got to keep on learning, because Sagittarius is a sign of higher mind and philosophy. So you have an extraordinary, powerful chart, but you got to kind of dig in deep with the sun, moon, and Mercury all in the same place to tap into all of this extraordinary energy. And if you can do that, you'll be really successful and happy with what you're doing in your life and fulfilling your goals. Sagittarius is a sign of, I see the goal, I reach that goal, and then I see another.
1: Okay, good luck, Sherry. Hope that works out for you. Got about a minute and a half left. Let's go to Diana. 9/11/58, kind of ominous birthday. Diana's with us in Antelope Valley, California. Hello, Di. Welcome to the program.
5: Hi, thank you for taking my call.
1: Sure thing.
5: George. I love the music. Time in My Life, you must like that song.
1: I love them all. I love
5: them
1: all.
5: Yeah, it's beautiful.
1: Go ahead, Mark. You got a minute.
0: Okay, well, my literary hero, D.H. Lawrence, was born on September 11th. I know because of 9/11 in the year 2001, it's a challenging time. But we started with a Virgo sun sign individual. We've had two others, and now we have it again, so there must be a trend here. The thing about you're being born on September 11th, you're born in the actual dark of the moon the day before a new moon. So you have a Leo moon. And so in the Leo energy, or the Leo kind of energy in your chart, that's the part of you that wants to be on center stage, to be creative, artistic, to be sort of recognized as like a kind of solar, life-giving, and love-giving energy. But the sun in Virgo is more retiring. It's more like what is happening behind the scenes. And you also have both Venus and Mercury with the sun in Virgo. So you have a lot of energies, which is kind of like what to do on an inner level, more of the hermit, the things that you keep to yourself. And so that's a real powerhouse for you. But you do have a Leo moon energy, which is sort of linking you back to other lifetimes, where you've been a creative artist, you've been on central stage many times before. Now you need to sort of pull some of those energies within and be more of like what we call the hermit in the tarot, the wise woman tuning within.
1: All right, great. Thank you. Mark, as far as 2022, thumbs up, thumbs down?
0: I am an eternal optimist. I think that somehow a lot of these places where there's, you know, a tremendous amount of fear, that somehow or another, I do believe in the invisible sort of brotherhood and sisterhood, higher energies that will sort of guide us back to something that's more rational. At least that's my belief system. No matter what these challenges are in the world, I want to believe that somehow, you know, we'll come up with some solutions.
1: We're going to get there. Thanks, Mark. For Dan Galante, Tom Danheiser, Lisa Lyon, Lex Lonehood, Sean Latasseur, Stephanie Smith, Chris Burrows, Tim Banal, George Knapp, and Ian Punnett, I'm George Norrie, somewhere out there on Coast to Coast AM. We'll see you on our next edition. Until then, be safe, everyone.

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3: News this hour from Town Hall. I'm Jason Walker. White House pointing fingers over a failed uprising in Iran, while warning tensions in the region remain very dangerous.
4: President Trump says Iranian citizens couldn't rise up during Operation Epic Fury because Iraqi Kurds held back U.S.-supplied weapons. The president also blasting ongoing ceasefire talks with Iran as weak and unserious, dismissing proposals as garbage. Meanwhile, U.S. and Israeli forces are on high alert amid concerns Iran could restart military action.
3: That is correspondent Laura Winters reporting. Still, the president does say a deal to end the war is getting close. He says negotiations are proceeding constructively. Ukrainian leader Volodymyr Zelensky is upset with Russia. He says Moscow used a hypersonic ballistic missile in a mass attack on Kyiv over the weekend. At least four civilians have been killed and more than 100 people wounded. Officials say the majority of them are also civilians. A fast-growing defense startup is making a major move that could reshape the future of U.S. weapons technology.
5: Drone maker Mach is expanding fast, acquiring rocket firm Exquadrum in a $50 million deal finalized in April. The move brings 85 employees, decades of rocket research, and key technology into the company. Founded by 24-year-old Ethan Thornton, Mach is gaining traction with low-cost Pentagon drones. The deal could boost its role in developing hypersonic weapons, systems the Trump administration has identified as critical to future national defense. Ken Lorman reporting.
3: That deal highlights a broader shift with startups gaining ground in a sector dominated usually by major contractors. More on these stories, townhall.com.
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3: There could be some major changes on the way in the NCAA in gaining possible momentum toward approving an age window when it comes to athletes' eligibility. Here's correspondent Geffen Kuhlbaugh.
7: The NCAA's Division I cabinet has discussed possible implementation of an age-based eligibility model should it be approved and signaled it would consider voting on it at its meeting next month. The age-based eligibility model would give athletes a window of 5 years to compete in Division I, starting immediately after their high school graduation or their 19th birthday, whichever comes first. It would also eliminate waivers for extended eligibility except for pregnancy, religious missions, or active duty military service. The model is similar to an idea included in an executive order by President Donald Trump on April 3rd. I'm Geffen Kuhlbaugh.
3: Breaking news and analysis at townhall.com. Massive suicide bombing attack in Pakistan. Correspondent Donna Warder says the death count is likely to climb while the investigation is getting underway.
8: Officials in Pakistan say a suicide bomber detonated a vehicle packed with explosives near a railway track in Quetta Sunday as a passenger train passed, killing at least 23 people and wounding dozens more. Quetta resident Adil Nasir says all the houses near the railway track were damaged, as were up to 60 vehicles. Passenger Mohammed Asid says he was asleep on the train when suddenly the train's windows and glass shattered. An outlawed group called the BLA, which demands independence from Pakistan's central government, is claiming responsibility for the attack. The militant group says it targeted a train carrying security personnel. I'm Donna Warder.
3: And more on these stories at townhall.com.
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10: Well, it's a good chance you'll run into a shower or thunderstorm throughout Monday, Tuesday, and Wednesday this week. For our highs, though, look for a high of 82 degrees on Monday. Low Monday night, 68 degrees. Tuesday, still a chance of the wet stuff. Look for a high of 84. And for Wednesday, still a chance of getting showers and thunderstorms and a high of 87. I'm Steve Leader Adams in the Weather Center.
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0: Good evening, everyone. You're in the right place at the right time. This is Coast to Coast AM, blasting out of the Mojave Desert like a Scirocco, blazing across the land, slamming into your radio like a supercharged nanoparticle of unobtainium. Greetings from the boldest, bawdiest, most outrageous city in the world, the planetary capital of sun, fun, sin, sex, and secrets, my not-so-humble hometown, Las Vegas, Nevada. But shaking out there, we are collectively in the midst of the most thoughtful of all American national holidays, the Memorial Day weekend, when we honor the memories of those who served and fell in defense of our country. Hope you all stop and take a minute in between ball games and barbecues to consider what this event represents, what this holiday means, especially what it means to the families of those who lost men and women who served. This month isn't over yet, but it will likely be remembered as when a notable turn in the UFO story occurred. We've had now two large releases of UFO-related information, files from the government, incident reports, video clips, a lot of information. It's kind of old. I'm okay with that. A great deal of it has been made public before in one way or another. I'm okay with that as well. The Department of War created a place for one-stop shopping, in essence, where people who are interested in this stuff have been can look up all this information that's been released so far in these two dumps. More than a billion visits later, it looks like there is a massive international interest in this subject, even beyond the known borders of UFO world. Well, we thought how big it was. The one that most of us are familiar with is what I mean. That's a big number, a billion visits to that website. I'm okay with that, too. They have purposely omitted a lot of stuff, though. Any analysis that comes along with these cases, they're dishing out videos that, you know, that likely have a reasonable explanation, even without the twisting of truth by assorted censors and debunkers on the inside, what we've been familiar with for a long time. You know, they stripped the videos of metadata, so it means there's no way scientists or others on the outside can double-check times and places, things like that. Hard to do independent analysis of the imagery. That seems like it was done on purpose, and we are all told, well, we want you to make up your own minds about this. Feels kind of sneaky. I mean, couldn't you give us a hint on which ones you've already crossed off and why? Again, I think the process itself is the story, the fact that something like this is underway at all. Eventually, they're going to need to cough up some goodies, though, or the public enthusiasm and media interest could turn on the whole thing. I mean, how much is enough? Will the public settle for anything less than the entire enchilada? Yes, we've got crash saucers. Yes, we've got bodies. Tonight, we'll be talking with perhaps the only man in the country who's received official permission to acknowledge that, yes, we, the United States, have at least one craft of unknown origin in our possession, and that we were somehow able to get in sight of it. Dr. James Lekatsky was a longtime rocket scientist, a brilliant engineer working for the Defense Intelligence Agency, that's the DIA, and who proposed and then became director of the largest acknowledged UFO-related investigation in U.S. history. It was called OSAP. It produced an enormous amount of material, cases and reports and analysis and files, including the world's largest UFO database. And in its 27-month history, all that was done. Dr. Lekatsky has been methodically trying to share as much of that information as he's allowed to share with the public. Each of the books he's written had to undergo painstaking review by multiple different intelligence agencies before they could be released. The newest work is called Future Visions, Inside the U.S. Government Covert UFO Program, and it's jam-packed with confirmed, verified, analyzed information based in large part on real-life encounters, some very, very strange stuff. OSAP did not shy away from weirdness. In fact, it became a central focus of the program's conclusions. Dr. Lekatsky joins us in just a couple of minutes. In the second half tonight, a young filmmaker jumped into the deep end of the UFO pool by directing his very first documentary, and it focused on the challenges faced by those who try to seriously investigate the UFO mystery, the pushback that comes from government, from spooks, from trolls and bots on social media, and from people who threaten violence. Michael Ozovsky is someone I know well because he was drawn into this subject while working as an editor and producer on Weaponized. That's a podcast that I co-host with Jeremy Corbell. Michael's film, Sleeping Dog, was released this month, and within days, it skyrocketed to number one in the world. Not just documentaries, but all films. Much of the movie focuses on Jeremy's life and work in this field, but I make an appearance here or there. FYI, I'm not a partner in this movie, just a fan. Michael and Jeremy will be here 2 hours from now. Webmaster Alec Fernandez and I have pulled together our usual assortment of items and oddities culled from media around the world. We call it Naps News. You can find it on the Coast to Coast AM website. It should come as no surprise we have a smattering of UFO stories in there tonight. One of them is a report from NBC News about perhaps the most impressive case that was made public this past week. A senior intelligence officer is flying at an undisclosed location, a military range. They won't tell us where. And he is essentially searching for mysterious phenomena, and then it found him. He found himself and the chopper surrounded by, well, we'll just call them UFOs, orbs that showed up almost on demand and circled around them for a couple of minutes. Most of the specifics have been admitted, left out on purpose, I guess. Not sure why. So, unfortunately, who knows if we were ever going to learn where and when and who were involved, but it's a pretty cool case. There's also a piece written in response to a commentary from Harvard astronomer Dr. Avi Loeb, who expressed his opinion about these UFO file releases. Also, there's a new paper about time, the nature of time, suggesting that different flows of time exist all at the same moment. Try to wrap your head around that one. And if you've ever wondered why the Tyrannosaurus Rex, that ferocious carnivore from way back in Jurassic days, why did he have such tiny little arms? Scientists think they have an answer. We have an article about that, too. Those stories and more in Naps News. And while you're on the website, check out how to become a Coast Insider. The cost is about 15 cents a day if you subscribe for a year. It gives you access to a huge collection of programs and interviews, including the Art Bell Vault. You can listen any time of the day or night, as many times as you want. It's a good deal. So, too, is a subscription to George Norrie's TV show, Beyond Belief, in which George interviews fascinating guests, similar to what he does so well here on the radio. And with that, let's assume the position. Bring in the dog and the cat and your family mantis. Put on a pot of Joe. Slide your bod into those silky summer jammies and your toes into your best bunny slippers. Plop yourself down in a comfy spot. Turn down the lights and turn up the radio because we are about ready to rumble. In a moment, Dr. Jim Lukatsky and Future Visions. I'm George Knapp, and this is Coast to Coast AM.
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0: Welcome back. Back in 2006, 2007, a couple of serious veteran intelligence guys working for the DIA, that's the Defense Intelligence Agency, started independently seeing evidence of dramatic UFO incidents, mostly involving military sites or sensitive national security facilities. It got their attention. Then they read a book about a weird place at a UFO hotspot now known as Skinwalker Ranch. Jump ahead to 2008. The DIA approved an astonishingly bold project dubbed OSAP, the Advanced Aerospace Weapons Systems Application Program, a name that was sort of vague on purpose. They didn't want to put UFO in the title, but that was a major focus anyway. What made the program even more amazing is that it basically was allowed to look at some very strange stuff and follow the evidence wherever it leads. It became a huge operation, huge compared to previous UFO programs like Project Blue Book. I think you could take the entire staff of that and fit it into a booth at a Denny's or something. But this one was big. It eventually had dozens of employees, and then it contracted to a UFO organization that, in effect, gave it hundreds of more operatives that could gather evidence. It led to some very strange stuff, way weirder than mere UFOs. At one point, it had several dozen full-time employees and investigators, ex-military, former cops, law enforcement, scientists, engineers, a top-notch team. And over the 27 months it existed, it put together this astonishing library of work, including the largest data warehouse of UFO cases in the world. As the world is now talking about disclosure and transparency, you should note that none of this material has been leaked, none of it released by the government. The only information we have about OSAP has come from two of its principal figures. Dr. James Lekatsky helped design the program and became its director, and also his colleague Colm Kelleher that we've had on this program in the past. Dr. Lekatsky has a long and impressive resume as an intelligence analyst working on serious national security issues. But I think this is the work he's going to be remembered for. Jim Lekatsky, welcome back to Coast to Coast.
1: Thank you, George.
0: You know, I didn't get to interview you the last time you made an appearance on this program because you and I were co-authors. I'm fessing that up right now, along with Colm Kelleher, on two books that describe the works of OSAP in its first few stages. This new book, Future Visions, is yours alone. So I'm really happy that I'm here and able to speak with you again. It's such an important work, especially right now with UFO fever at such a high pitch. I wanted to start by asking how closely or whether or not you are monitoring, watching all the hubbub unfolding right now. What's your general take on the materials that have been released so far?
1: Fine, I would say, but I'm not exactly sure where it's going. It's the same situation we in OSAP had back in around the year 2010, 2011, as we transitioned to the follow-on program, Kona Blue. It's like, what do we do now? We have all this information coming in, and is it an efficient way to keep running a program like OSAP, which was huge with many components? But I considered it completed. So I'm not sure where this release of information is going. I would say secure information is never going to be released. So what can I say? Because tonight, if the discussion leads this way, I have a two-page piece of paper right here that the top says unclassified now. But what the top really used to say was top secret, Kona Blue, no foreign, handle via special access channels only. That's the area we need to go into, and the components of that. I'm not sure where all this release is going.
0: Yeah, it doesn't seem like there's a plan. It's just, hey, you got any files? Throw them into the pot here, and we'll put them out. You know, it's a lot of it is pretty old stuff. You know, and again, as I was saying in the introduction, you got it all in one place. The public is obviously interested. It's had a billion visits or more by now. And so in that sense, I guess it's useful. But anyone who's been in the topic for a long time knows that a lot of this is pretty old, and it's not the red meat that UFO diehards are asking for.
1: Well, that's true, but as I've learned over these four books covering OSAP, you have some people who are totally familiar with the topic, and you have others who are starting from scratch. So let's just say it's useful to a subset of the total.
0: You know, both of your co-authors, meaning me and Colum, in their earlier book, Skinwalkers at the Pentagon, were frankly stunned. I mean, I was anyway. I don't know if Colum was for sure, but along with the public, the people who read it, they read this small section where you revealed that the U.S. does have in its possession a craft of unknown origin. You described it in some detail, but you were not authorized to go any further. You stuck to the rules. You know, that had to undergo a lot of review. I remember it was 14 months, right, to get it approved.
1: I believe all three of those books, now all four, we did the last two we did together in one pass. They were all in excess of a year for review.
0: But to be able to say that, they had to sign off on it. I mean, you were given permission to, yeah, we've got one. And,
1: I did not encounter any resistance because we, Colum and I, were pretty familiar on what you can say and you can't say. Because that was part of my job at DIA, was dropping from one classification level to another. And without getting pushback on what we left in, telling the whole story from the higher classification level, but having it lower. So we did the same thing with the books.
0: I mean, it sure seems like confirmation, at least. It seems like disclosure, in a sense, what you revealed about what the studies that were conducted, the evidence that was collected, the analysis that was done, and, oh, by the way, we've got a craft. I don't expect that kind of information to come out of this process that's underway now. You know, I think... I would be very surprised if they ever acknowledge we've got crash saucers and we've got bodies. Wouldn't you?
1: Well, yes, but remember security. Security's paramount. So it's just how far you can push the security envelope without saying something that would be useful to an adversary.
0: Well, did you push it? I mean, was there a point where you got it back and said, okay, DOPS are signed on, proceed? I mean, we're at least a little bit surprised.
1: No, there was no pushback. In fact, one of the main people involved with OSAP was frankly startled by the fact that we were able to release those 115 document names, the reports that came in to DIA. He said, that's kind of unprecedented that you would be given that authority. Now, they weren't classified except for one there was one document that was officially classified. The other was classified by compilation. But we won't talk about which one that was.
0: You know, you've been around UFO world enough and monitor the dialogue that goes back and forth, heated dialogue in many cases, and how many people out there will post this every day on X or Facebook or Instagram or whatever. Look, I'm not looking at any fuzzy videos. I don't care about any old files. I want to see the saucers and I want to know the bodies. And I think anything short of load up one of those crash saucers on a flatbed, drive it to their house, let them take it for a spin and maybe stick an alien in the trunk and let them do their own dissection. Anything short of that, and they're going to hold their breath, suck their thumb, and pout in the corner until you do. I just don't see them being satisfied with this process, given where it looks like it's going. I hope the releases continue. I hope people stay interested, but I get the feeling that they could turn on them real quick unless they give them some red meat.
1: Well,
0: in this book, you mentioned, go ahead, sorry.
1: Well, what you can do with the information as it comes out is rack it and stack it according to what you see within the OSAP program, what we've revealed in the books. There's a structure there, and you can fit it into the structure. So it's certainly building up the case even further. So there's nothing wrong with the releases. I would encourage that. The problem is what do you do with the information?
0: As you write in this book, Future Visions, there's still a good chance that a lot of people will freak out if or when there's something like confirmation or full disclosure, which I think we both, it depends on what is said or what is announced. You know, we have colleagues, learned men who were involved in a couple of think tank get-togethers that you report in this book. They got them together. They allowed them to analyze all the information that's available on multiple different kinds of levels and topics. And in both cases, those think tank geniuses decided disclosure is not a good idea. Can you share some of what you know about that? And do you concur that it could still cause disruption and social disorder if depending on what's announced?
1: Well, I can tell you there was going to be a third one, and that was from the OSAP program itself. As you know, we were attempting within the agency to do another similar study with an organization that does pull together people from various other civilian and military departments and do something similar. And we thought in advance we'd come to the same conclusion. So we did not proceed in that direction.
0: Has anything changed since OSAP ended? Anything along those lines where the public would seem more acclimated to hearing something startling?
1: I personally do not believe so.
0: You mentioned Project Kona Blue, and I don't know how far you can go on that. You know, as far as the public knows, Kona Blue was going to be a follow-up to OSAP, but it was killed. You know what the debunkers say, it was killed, it was a terrible idea, they got rid of it. How far can you go in describing what you know about its status now?
1: Well, if you could see me, I'm rolling my eyes. and I believe there is enough that can be said as we move forward that'll convince people that's not true at all. In fact, OSAP itself wouldn't have existed if that was true. And I'll have to get into that later.
0: Well, we have a lot of ground to cover. Again, Jim, you packed this book with so much interesting stuff, and some of it I was unaware of. I knew the broad titles of some of the sub-projects under OSAP, but wow, like looking at the incidents of UFOs over nuclear missile bases, and then Project Consciousness, which goes into all sorts of weird corners. We're talking with Dr. James Lakatsky, has a B.S., an M.S., and a D. engineering and nuclear engineering, worked at the DIA for a long time, was the head of OSAP, and we have so much ground still to cover. Stick with us.

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0: Skies will be mostly cloudy right on through Thursday. We will have a chance of a shower thunderstorm throughout the day and the evening and overnight. For a high on Monday, look for 82 for your high. Monday night, we're going for 68. Tuesday, still a chance of the wet stuff, 84 for a high. Wednesday, more wet stuff, 87 for a high. And Thursday, look for a chance of showers and thunderstorms and a high of 89. I'm Steve Leader Adams in the Weather Center.
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1: I think when Thomas Dolby wrote that song, he didn't have any idea how weird science could get. OSAP was a scientifically based investigation, but the principles kind of stretched the boundaries of what might qualify as scientific. I think the most surprising aspect of OSAP's work is not only were they allowed to follow the evidence wherever it led, they intended to pursue what some would call the paranormal, because the premise was these are not separate odd events or phenomena. There's a direct relationship. It's not merely at Skinwalker Ranch, but many other places as well. There's a link between what we call paranormal and UFOs. We're going to get into that in the next section. Part of what the OSAP program did was a sub-project called Project Consciousness, and it went into some very strange phenomena. We're going to jump into that part of the conversation in just a moment.
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0: Dr. Lukacsky, the last time you and I spoke, you made an astonishing statement. You described the nature of the relationship between UFOs and what people would call the paranormal, and said that UFOs aren't the source of the paranormal stuff. That's a subset of the paranormal, that the overall subject that links all kinds of different phenomena together is that. Can you describe, share that in your own words with the audience here, and then describe what some of those subsets of the paranormal might include, other than UFOs?
1: Well, frankly, I would say what was being observed at the Skinwalker Ranch, and I mean really being observed, that was part of, that was a central part of OSAP, was finding the there is there. In other words, that each of the topics we investigated were worthy of investigation. In regard to consciousness and the paranormal, let's look at the first instance I had after maybe being on the ranch for 10 minutes. I'm sitting in the living room of the ranch manager's house and listening to a discussion that I felt was kind of private, and I felt awkward there, so I'm zoned out.

0: It's not limited to Skinwalker Ranch. The entire surrounding area, investigators were out talking to people who were, I wouldn't say reluctant at all to talk. In fact, it was kind of surprising they opened up, included observations of landing craft, poltergeist activity, et cetera, et cetera. So you can only come to the conclusion that the paranormal is the umbrella that covers UFOs, and I will say for the first time, something that surprised me, encounters with the dead. I didn't anticipate that occurring to our investigators at all. So here we are really saying, gee, everything is under this paranormal umbrella. And many of the craft, how do you explain the variations in the craft? I mean, they're not even repetitive in their designs. So is not that something worthy of looking into? It's not like you see a Chevy or a Ford or a Chrysler coming down the road. You see something different all the time.
1: There's a Tesla out there in outer space, as I understand it. So, we don't get a good look at it right now. A lot of people will say, oh, OSAP was canceled because they were caught chasing werewolves and fiddling away taxpayer dollars. That's not true, right? It wasn't because the
0: No,
1: content got weird.
0: not at all. In fact, that was one of the misunderstandings is we completed our objectives. Bob Bigelow, his company Bass under Bigelow Aerospace, moved like lightning. Now, we were able to supply clearances within 30 days of contract start, even high-level clearances. We got moving very, very fast, and they completed everything. The why it's an odd number, 27 months, was we needed 3 months additional to complete all the information. It was tidied up and put in a box and had a nice bow on it. And we were all ready to move on into, and we did, the Kona Blue.
1: At this point, can you look back at your visit to the ranch, seeing that there in the ranch house, and maybe whatever the intelligence is that's there did it on purpose to you? And I'm saying it from this context. I've been there dozens of times, spent the night there many times, and have never seen anything like paranormal or UFO events, darn it. But you were there 10 minutes. It shows itself to you, the effect of which is you go back to D.C. You plan out a program, you get Harry Reid and colleagues to fund it and DIA to approve it, and you change history and how these subjects have been investigated. I just wonder if whatever is there did that to you on purpose.
0: Well, if they did, then it certainly worked out well, because even I was amazed that if opposition was raised, it was either circumvented or run right over. And so we proceeded very quickly. Now, part of that was Bob Bigelow's company, getting people on staff quickly and getting out into the field. Was a large part of that.
1: Well, Mr. Bigelow is a very effective taskmaster. He runs very efficient operations. Back to the weird stuff at the ranch. So, in this book, you've touched on it before. We've discussed it before about this concept of hitchhikers. The people who visit that place see something strange. It follows them home. And I know some people will
0: Yes.
1: find that hard to believe, but it happens. I don't know if you've had hitchhiker experiences from your visit. But you detail in this book, Future Visions, some of the things that happened to security guards who had been stationed there by Mr. Bigelow and what they brought home, and it's pretty spooky.
0: Yes. In fact, there's a lot more spooky stuff that isn't even in the book. Basically, when combat veterans basically go tearing out of the ranch, you have to think, well, what in the world were they encountering? It's just the strangeness of it all, and I guess the surprising nature of it all. And that's why I wanted to particularly get

0: the notes in on this series of books from the security guards themselves, cross-referenced, checked, and of course the people off the ranch too. Who would anticipate an adjacent ranch having a legit man in black visit them?
1: Yeah. So can you just give us a synopsis of what happened to these two particular security guards whose details are included in Future Visions?
0: Well, I guess it was in a couple of books. Basically, it was almost nightly events. They would have regular patrols, and they would see and encounter things.
1: Shadow beings, right?
0: Yes, and intense feelings. I mean, feelings where you know instinctively back off. Now, why they would need to back off, it's unclear, but that was in a certain location of the ranch. And I will say this as a comment about the ranch. When I was there, it was not at all spooky. Now, Bob Bigelow told me at night things are different. But when I was there, I felt it was, I got an intense feeling of this is a pleasant place to visit. It was a nice day.
1: That's the same feeling I've had every time I've been there. And I was almost embarrassed to say it while sitting around on the ranch hearing these horror stories. I said, well, look, I got to tell you, I feel pretty good here. I don't know. I get a little,
0: yes,
1: stuck my finger
0: it
1: in
0: is.
1: A sock.
0: It's, yeah. It's yeah. A distinct feeling. Now, we did have a couple of our DIA folks who, at least one who was scared to death while they were there. I mean, the stories got the best of them, but they hung out and, you know, completed their job.
1: I mean, you're an engineer, nuclear engineer. I don't know, is there a scientific concept of how that could happen, how something attaches itself after you visit a location, and then it follows you home and it erupts in all kinds of very strange ways? I mean, we have a friend and colleague who had it happening at his house for 10 years after he visited the ranch, right?
0: Yes. Events that I have had are more reminders, you know, keep on this and pay attention. But I, as an explanation of how that occurs, I'm not sure. I mean, especially the, this sounds incredible if people haven't heard this before, but the dog men, as you know, they appeared. Now,
1: yeah.
0: How does that occur all the way across the country? You know, it's not like they hopped on an airplane and followed an agent home. But it is. I mean, there's obviously a connection here, but it's really quite, in a sense, exciting for the people it occurs to. And when we say seeing things, I mean, I was the dog man, let remain a clawed up tree where he was seen leaning against it. It's not like there was no evidence of any of these things happening. Alien appearing figures just dropping on in. How do you explain that? I mean, as for a theory, no, I don't have a theory from my engineering or physics background.
1: Well, let's go back to something you just dropped on us here a minute ago, and you're talking about encounters. First time you've said this publicly, encounters with the dead. I mean,
0: yes.
1: Is there a lot of that? Can you give us an example?
0: No, I can't, but yes, there is. It began occurring rather, I would say, late in the program, well after the program, to the people that have visited the ranch.
1: That's amazing. I mentioned a sub-project under OSAP was Project Consciousness. Was that a focus on sort of psychic phenomena, telepathy, things of that sort, remote viewing, or does that include some of these kind of hitchhiker effects as well?
0: Well, that includes some of these, but as for remote viewing, we did not fund that part of the proposal. We felt that was an established I'll put this in quotes, technology. But at least we who are working on this at DIA. In any case, I would say that we found that our one big test by a very qualified, if not the best qualified, remote viewer in the business back then and still in the business was very successful, extremely accurate. I mean, amazingly so. And also identification of a person who was not on the ranch at the time the remote viewing was done. So we're not sure who that person was, but that person was obviously apparently was interpreted as testing visitors to the ranch, and the results of those tests were considered to be significant and successful. Those perceptions, of course, came from a very experienced remote viewer. And don't forget, George, in your book, Hunt for the Skinwalkers, you discussed remote viewers being used and seeing military men, naval, and an aircraft carrier. Well, I mean, how do you explain that years before we even looked into the Nimitz situation with the Tic Tac and the fact that mostly the assignees that went out there were Navy, not all of them were, but were Navy personnel. That came out of your remote viewing in your book years earlier.
1: If I had to guess what the parameters of Kona Blue might be, assuming that it's still around, it might be consciousness-related stuff. I know you had an ambitious proposal after OSAP that almost found a home and then didn't, and have hinted a couple of times that something, some aspect of it, continues. Can you say whether it's consciousness-related, or is that going too far?
0: I would say every area that was proposed. I mean, remember the term umbrella. Kona Blue is an umbrella. You can call it another name. Other people can come up with another name, but it's still under the concept of, hey, DIA, the U.S. government, looked into these, well, I'll tell you, the seven areas that were listed in the released information 2 years ago on Kona Blue are correct. We did confirm that there was significant activity in those areas and was worth pursuing. Now, people can be pursuing that and emphasizing one thing, not the other, on, off, etc., but it's all under the umbrella of Kona Blue.
1: What I like about this book is, one of your earlier books was data driven. Okay, UFO world, you want data? Here it is. Here's data. The size of objects, the weight, how fast they traveled, and OSAP did a lot of that kind of analysis as well. And we'll get into the Tic Tac a little bit. People didn't pay attention. This time, you've got data, but you have real life incidents that illustrate each of the points you're trying to make. I thought it was really a great achievement in terms of putting together a compelling book, and really appreciated the time you sent to dig some of these up. And it's so different from the releases we're seeing now, where analysis is completely stripped out. Take your best shot, public. Take a guess. We're not going to share our opinions or any supporting information.
0: Yes, you're correct. Within the four books, all of the information of the OSAP program has been summarized, and not down to one sentence or anything like that. We're talking about 30,000 pages of analyst notes, photographs, etc., being reduced to deliverables to DIA of about, oh, 7,500 pages. And difficult to go through. I'm going to tell you, the public would not want to go through all of that. So these books summarize it down to approximately 1,250 understandable. I hope they're understandable pages.
1: I catch grief every time I describe OSAP as the biggest acknowledged UFO program ever funded by the U.S. government. But at some point, I'm forgetting how many employees. It's several dozen full-time employees, investigators, and then you had field people associated with the investigation. As far as you know, is it still the biggest ever?
0: As far as I know, now, obviously, there are other activities that are being carried on. So right now, this type of program, it's the largest.
1: Well, that's good to know. And we're talking with Dr. James Lukacsky about OSAP, as profiled in his latest book, Future Visions Inside the U.S. Government Covert UFO Program, jam-packed with some pretty spooky events and strange UFO encounters. We'll be right back.

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3: News this hour from Town Hall. I'm Jason Walker. A major flare-up between the French and Israel, France banning the Israeli National Security Minister. Donna Border reports.
4: France's foreign minister says on a post on X that Israel's national security minister, Itamar Ben-Gvir, is now banned from entering French territory. This after Ben-Gvir promoted a video of himself taunting French and other European citizens from a flotilla to Gaza who are being detained by his police force. Journalist Alessandro Montovani, who was detained with the group, says he was kicked in the shin, punched in the face, and when he tried to get up, he was kicked in the leg and zapped with a taser to his rib. Even Israeli Prime Minister Benjamin Netanyahu condemned Ben-Gvir's behavior. I'm Donna Water.
3: Regional authorities say the United States is close to a deal with Tehran to end the war. President Trump says negotiations are proceeding constructively. Transportation Secretary Sean Duffy and New York Senator Kirsten Gillibrand clashing over travel, funding, and credibility.
5: During a Senate hearing, Gillibrand criticized Duffy's privately funded America 250 road trip, calling it politically inappropriate. Duffy fired back, pointing to her acceptance of $7 million from trial lawyers and her frequent private jet use. Gillibrand denied the claim, but records show she spent more than $600,000 on charter flights in recent years. That would make her one of the top Senate users of private air travel.
3: Amazon founder Jeff Bezos pushing back on calls to tax billionaires more heavily. He argues higher taxes on billionaires won't directly help struggling Americans, saying even doubling his taxes wouldn't aid a teacher in Queens or anywhere else in New York. More on these stories, townhall.com.
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3: United Nations facing a serious cash crisis. Correspondent Ken Lorman reports senior U.N. officials warn the organization could run out of money by July of this summer unless member states pay overdue they need right now.
7: The shortfall comes from large unpaid assessed contributions, notably from major economies, falling voluntary funds, and an old rule forcing refunds of unspent credits even when dues aren't collected. By the end of 2025, unpaid bills topped about $1.5 billion, hitting regular and peacekeeping budgets.
3: That cash squeeze has forced a number of cuts throughout Ukraine, including reduced patrols, hiring freezes in just about every sector, as well as scaled back missions. And officials say immediate payments and rural reforms to avert wider disruptions are needed. Breaking news and analysis, townhall.com. Well, House Speaker Mike Johnson says despite recent setbacks from the legislative agenda, Republicans in the House hope to pass legislation involving funding border security before the summer begins.
8: We're going to fully fund immigration enforcement and border security in our reconciliation bill. Again, it's worthy of note, that is rather a shocking proposition. The Democrats don't want to have anything to do. Think of it. They don't want to give $1, one penny, to border enforcement, border security, and immigration enforcement.
3: House Democrats facing backlash over comments from Minority Leader Hakeem Jeffries that critics say could deepen political divisions. Jeffries under fire after saying Democrats aim to break the spirit of what he called the MAGA extremist, framing the political fight as, quote, necessary to protect the country. More on these stories at townhall.com.
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10: Well, it's a good chance you'll run into a shower or thunderstorm throughout Monday, Tuesday, and Wednesday this week. For our highs, though, look for a high of 82 degrees on Monday. Low Monday night, 68 degrees. Tuesday, still a chance of the wet stuff. Look for a high of 84. And for Wednesday, still a chance of getting showers and thunderstorms and a high of 87. I'm Steve Leader Adams in the Weather Center.
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2: Yes, and feed the parking meters. That's Bob Dylan, Subterranean Homesick Blues. We're in hour two of our fascinating conversation with Dr. James Lukatsky, who was the director of OSAP, the largest acknowledged UFO-related investigation ever funded by the U.S. government. In this hour, I want to get into alien tech. I don't know if it's space aliens, but it's just not us. It's tech by some other intelligence that isn't human, as far as we know. The first, very first case that was investigated by the brand new OSAP program was the Tic Tac. That was in 2008. They started working on it back then, and they produced a very incisive report within a couple of months, and then a much larger paper, I don't know if it's close to 200 pages, an analysis of Tic Tac and how it might work, but it definitely decided it's not us. It's not ours. So in this hour, we'll get into some specific kinds of, call it sneaky tech, things that the UFOs do to evade detection, subterfuge that they pulled in many cases around military facilities and planes, and then get into human interaction with these others wherever they're from. Much more to come here on Coast to Coast AM.
3: His name, Robert Diaguero. Now, you had a health challenge some time ago. You were describing it as even to the point of losing consciousness. Like you said, a lot of people heard of carnivore. They've read about it in Ty Bollinger's book, Cancer Step Outside the Box. Now, how did you take it? Did you take the liquid, the capsules? What did you do?
4: Oh, the capsules.
3: Okay.
4: I started off taking it three times a day for the 6 days. But I'd say within the first week, week and a half, I noticed an amazing difference. No more of those queasy feelings of the anticipation of knowing that I was going to go into. They were gone. Absolutely gone. My mind is blown on this stuff.
3: Well, would your wife corroborate your story? Usually that she would say, oh, honey, you're exaggerating.
4: Oh, yeah.
3: Or, no, you actually did recover that fast.
4: Oh, yeah. Oh, yeah, she corroborated. She was there one time when I was doing the gig and I lost consciousness.
3: Oh, my.
4: That just freaked her out.
3: So you're taking the carnivore week to week and a half. You're getting some results there. Obviously, your body is the testing ground, ultimately. And I would say if you see something, you feel it, you know it. And if you're not having the symptoms anymore, that's pretty significant.
4: I'm so excited about this stuff, I will tell you. In fact, I even loan bottles out to people just to have them try.
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0: Dr. Lukatsky, the very first case that OSAP tackled was the Tic Tac, and it didn't become public. That was 2008. It didn't become public till 2017 in that New York Times story. But you guys spent a lot of time on it, and then you expanded the analysis into a much larger document, a report. Do you think that's ever going to be made public, or is at least somebody being able to use that information? And I guess the real question is, you were sure back then, it's not us. This is not technology that exists on Earth that we know of, right?
1: Yes, and continue to believe that.
0: So it's still true.
1: Still true. Now, as for releasability, what can I say? I mean, they still exist within the government, all 115 reports. If they can't find them, choose not to release them, find that it's too difficult to release because you're dealing both with government information and contractor information. You're dealing with public names, locations. I don't know, but I think you're getting a fairly good description within these books of the contents of all those documents. That's the source material. The 115 documents. None of this stuff is just my or Dr. Kelleher's opinions. This is from the official documents.
0: I really enjoyed the section of this new book, Future Visions, about alien tech. I mean, I'm using alien in, you know, air quotes
1: yes.
0: around it. You know, I mean, that's what our government does. That's what Arrow does is, oh, you silly UFO people. We've found no evidence of ETs. We found no evidence of space aliens or space alien technology, which is sort of a word game they play. You don't even know how would the technology would prove it's from way out there or where these aliens, alien to us, that is, are from. But you do have some really specific examples that whoever is flying these amazing machines engages in some pretty sneaky stuff to either avoid our sensors. I mean, they come into what would be radar range, and then they bounce back off of it as if they can sense when they're being detected, or they
1: yes.
0: completely vanish, or they camouflage themselves, which is pretty amazing. Could you share some examples of how that camouflage would work, what's been done in the past?
1: Well, that's not exactly my area of expertise, but frankly, I just flipped through that section of signature reduction. Those are fairly advanced engineering techniques being implemented. There's something else you've got to consider, though, is are we talking about physical objects all the time? Or I don't even know what properly to call them.
0: Projection of some sort? Or
1: yes, a mental projection. What are we actually encountering? I don't want to shift topics, but this goes back to what do you do with the information that you're gathering? Because unless you acquire, either by a machine is left, what is believed to be a machine that is alien in nature is left for you to inspect, just observing in the distance, as I use the term, lights flittering by, you know, what are you going to learn from that? So a noble endeavor to do research in signature reduction, but unless you acquire a physical machine, I'm not sure how far you can get. And that applies to any of the technical areas we studied, the 12 technical areas.
0: The cases you have in the book are fascinating. I knew some of them, but didn't know all of them, in which these craft change their shape, or at least as far as we can tell, they change their shape. They can
1: yes.
0: vanish in an instant, not just speed away, but vanish, disappear, right before your eyes, gone.
1: Correct. Changing shapes. I think, how does one explain this as being something easy to do? Remember the case... I don't believe it was in Future Visions, but one of the earlier books, where a group of very reputable teenagers and a police officer witness a low-flying black triangle. Now, they said it was, awe-inspiring to have this machine moving over them and then just a blink out of existence right in front of them. What kind of cloaking device could possibly do, take the whole craft out of the sky? So, this is such an interesting, fascinating area. And I'm not just talking about signature reduction camouflage. I'm talking about the whole UFO UAP topic. There's so much to learn and so much to explore here. And it's both physical and consciousness, both sides of the coin, if you want to call them two separate sides or maybe more sides to the coin. But nevertheless, it would be wonderful, I think, to move into this area as your life's career, just on a subtopic of it.
0: It makes me wonder, the examples you use where, look, if they can change shapes, they could come into the Earth as a meteor and then,
1: yes,
0: and fool us that way. They could... they travel amongst the clouds. It's one of the videos that was released as a craft, a huge disc that Jeremy Corbell and I had released before. But, they finally released it, traveling and hiding in clouds. They can, they're physical at some point because they're picked up on radar and then just vanish from it. It makes me wonder if whatever sightings we do have, it's because they allow it to happen. I mean, because they could certainly be invisible to us all the time if they really wanted to, I guess.
1: Yes, I agree completely that I think that there's a lot of, let's use the dropping of crumbs in the forest to follow the trail. There are a lot of crumbs being dropped. However, I am concerned that a lot of crumbs aren't picked up on. They're ignored. You've brought up this previously. Is this done deliberately? Let's say recovered craft, recovered materials. Are they recovered from someone coming halfway across the galaxy to visit us and then suddenly crashing? Or are they left as a calling card?
0: As a puzzle, something to keep us,
1: yes,
0: busy and try to resolve.
1: Yes, and move us forward technically. I mean... That's one of the ways of moving forward. I mean, without having a concept, I'm not sure how you work on developing something. It's got to materialize either mentally or physically right in front of you. And yep. In this case, they're just leaving a craft.
0: And sometimes they go further, though. You have a number of cases in here, some of which I was familiar with, where they take direct action to stop us from either shooting at them or getting closer. Mm-hmm. I mean, Iran, 1976, those two F-4s go chasing a UFO. Both of them, their systems are shut off. Their radar is shut off. It's not just it doesn't work. It's shut off. And there are several cases where that happens to entire towns and bases. And in some of those cases, it ends up with deadly results. You have a case in here I didn't know about. U.S. military... is following something that's going on near Cuba. Cuba mm-hmm. sends out some jets to chase a UFO, and they order them, bring it down, take it down, shoot it. And the lead jet that goes after this thing exploded in midair. I mean, seems more than a coincidence.
1: I would agree, yes, it does, doesn't it?
0: And then there was one, Kinross, 1953, I guess the radar detects an unknown. This fighter is sent up to intercept it. The guys who are watching the radar screen say the plane and the UFO merged, and that was it. Plane's gone. No mm-hmm. debris is ever found. There's no crash debris. That makes me feel less secure that these visitors are entirely our friendly space brethren.
1: Well, yes, but you can also look at it another way. The craft disappears, or the target, let's say. The interceptor disappears, but there's no wreckage of either from a collision or otherwise. They just vanish. Now, that's more than signature reduction.
0: You go into a pretty big chapter about human interaction with them, whoever they are, and some mm-hmm. cases that you guys studied. For example, there's one, I'm trying to remember, it's this, I think it's in Georgia, this huge triangle. What was the outcome? Can you give us a thumbnail sketch of that incident and what happened to the humans in that case? What kind of harm they had?
1: The triangle that was seen in the backfield?
0: Yeah.
1: Yes, that was a quite interesting case, especially the description of the departure of the machine. I mean, we've heard unusual triangle maneuvers, but this one did a backflip, a roll, and disappeared into what appeared to be a fabricated cloud momentarily and was gone. But before all that occurred, the witness had the misfortune of taking one of these extremely large, I don't know what the correct term is, lantern. It's certainly more than a flashlight, 2 million candle power, and aiming it directly at the large craft. There were smaller ones being dropped off and landing, but at the big craft. And in response, it immediately fired a beam hitting him, which caused him to have, well, I would call it serious medical problems from then on. We were able to monitor those medical problems. And as far as we know, he survived the incident, but I guess they didn't take too kindly from a flashlight being put on them, or misinterpreted it as some type of a weapon that they had neutralized.
0: This is an incident that I found interesting. It's the Cummings family in Indiana, Tennyson, Indiana. Voices and orbs and weird stuff. Can you give us a synopsis of that one?
1: Well, that case... Now, that's an interesting case. It was included because of the poltergeist type of activity. But after a couple, 3 weeks, we backed away from that because of the fact that that's exactly what it was. We felt we had to draw a line somewhere, and the personnel were pulled back. But we confirmed that these events were occurring. There are other cases where there was craft observed nearby and also the poltergeist activity. I don't think that's in the books here. But you have to be discerning. And that's one of the, I go back to it, what do you do now? You collect data, what do you do? Because there's a point of, if you're collecting what you perceive is not UFO data, paranormal data for sure, but not UFO, and that's your focus, then you've got to draw the line somewhere.
0: Yeah, I mean, your investigators discriminated in a sense when they thought they were being lied to or there wasn't enough proof. Mm-hmm. They didn't include those cases and make a big deal of them. They weren't just wide-eyed innocents who accepted whatever anyone told them. They were careful about it. If there's
1: Absolutely. And we got a lot of reports we didn't put in here that were people basically said we're having our leg pulled. We need to move on to something that has more tangible evidence.
0: And there are cases of purposeful deception, right? Somebody telling you a story for which there's no evidence to support it, but that you get the feeling they really are lying to you, flat out making it up. Arizona, well, there's a ranch in Arizona, for example.
1: Yes, you hit one of them. There was another one, was a low pass by a triangle where things just didn't add up. You know, the details get you when you're fabricating. What's the term? Oh, what a tangled web they weave, those who first practice to deceive.
0: Right.
1: Investigators could spot that pretty quickly, that there were just flaws in their stories.
0: I'm kind of surprised that more of the investigators who worked on it lived up to their NDAs and their security clearances and haven't come forward and said much about it.
1: Well, I know that we did supply the management all had TSSCI clearances. Because of, let's just call them security problems, we had everyone put in for regular secret clearance. Now, back at the time, those took months, other than the ones we specially processed in 30 days. So people probably moved on to other classified, needing security clearances. And that's why they've kept quiet. You know, that's part of the background investigation. Are you a blabbermouth is the best thing to describe it.
0: Yeah, there was a case here. I'm not sure if we can get into this now because we'll go to a break here in about 2 minutes. But there was a case here in Las Vegas, a guy you call Sam Hoffman, a custodian. He's driving along, and he had an encounter or a sighting. Do you recall the details of that, or should I go on to a different case?
1: No, those were the lights passing by and fighter aircraft being nearby.
0: Yeah.
1: Yes, we consider that a legitimate case, but again, it's one of these lights in the sky, fighters in the area. You'll notice through the books there's a number of cases like that. Where, you know, how often did jet, maybe in Las Vegas because of the Air Force base there, but even here, how many fighters pass over my house going into Andrews Air Force Base? Mostly, presidential aircraft and cargo aircraft, but not the fighters. You know it when the fighters go over the house.
0: You detail in this book a lot of health-related issues for people who get too close to UFOs or these strange beings, and the health consequences are very real and oftentimes serious. I want to get into that, whether or not you think any of those are on purpose or in general, it's just a matter of proximity, getting too close to something that was dangerous to begin with. We're talking with Dr. James Lukacsky, author of the new book, Future Visions, about the OSAP program. We'll take a break and come back and try to get some time to take one or two of your calls as well. Stick around.

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12: Skies will be mostly cloudy right on through Thursday. We will have a chance of a shower thunderstorm throughout the day and the evening and overnight. For a high on Monday, look for 82 for your high. Monday night, we're going for 68. Tuesday, still a chance of the wet stuff, 84 for a high. Wednesday, more wet stuff, 87 for a high. And Thursday, look for a chance of showers and thunderstorms and a high of 89. I'm Steve Leader Adams in the Weather Center.
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1: That's two longtime pals collaborating on a new song. The song is called Home to Us. That's Ringo Starr and Paul McCartney, a preview of McCartney's new album, which will be released this week, The Boys of Dungeon Lane. Looking forward to that. We have one more segment remaining with my guest, Dr. Jim Lekatsky, talking about the OSAP program, strange incidents that have been documented, lessons learned. We'll get into some of the final questions and take a couple of your calls as well in this next segment, so stay with us.
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0: Jim Lukacsky, a couple times in this book, Future Visions, you reference human interaction and use the term with ETs. And I don't know if you really mean that ETs is what you think they are, or that's a placeholder, sort of a convenient name that people would understand. Where do you stand on that? Do you think that's the most likely answer to whatever this non-human intelligence is?
1: Not necessarily. I would say your term placeholder is the best.
0: Back to the ranch for a minute, because, you know, there's so much strange stuff has been seen there, and you go into a lot of detail in this book as well. But, you know, you had operatives from OSAP expand around the ranch and contact neighbors. Yes. And in a larger, ever-expanding circle, and found so many stories of weird stuff that people, you probably had to pry it out of them in some cases because it was so strange. But not just on the ranch itself, but large worms that people would see, dogmen, wolfmen walking on two legs, small, hairy, troll-like creatures, pterodactyl-like beings. I remember one of the cases was, it was a gargoyle, in essence, a gargoyle, little people. And these are not ancient, long-ago incidents for these residents, but fairly recent times, at least when the investigation was underway, right?
1: Correct. Well, we asked the questions, we were given the answers. Basically, most of these cases had multiple people undergoing the same experience. Now, if they saw something, you know, a landing of a craft, well, multiple people saw it. Certainly the odd large worm putting by, literally putting by on the street, and you wonder, what is that?

0: You know, it occurs to me that, you know, the ranch is such a strange place. It's been studied various times over the past more than two decades to one degree or another. And you know, now the TV show is doing something similar. A lot of the strategy for trying to engage with whatever is there is like poke the bear. You know, it let's do this and see what happens. And it's
1: yes.
0: You know, we shoot, you know, we try to communicate with it in a variety of ways and play games and leave it out and see if it responds to them. And the same thing is happening with the TV show now, The Secret of Skinwalker Ranch. They shoot rockets up. Let's see what this does. If it gets, it just occurs to me, though, that, you know, maybe it's actually the other way around, that whatever intelligence there is doing strange things to see how the crazy humans will react. Will they freak out?
1: Well, I would say that that's, I wouldn't word it quite that way, but yes, I think that could be part of the exchange.
0: That we're the subject of an experiment while we're doing the same thing to whatever it is.
1: Well, remember, that was from the remote viewing session we had on the ranch. Not only were the physical details of the ranch very accurate, but if that unknown person was there purposely just to test us, see how we reacted.
0: I'll take a couple of calls. East of the Rockies, Ed in Pennsylvania. What's on your mind, Ed?
2: Yes, regarding this these craft disappearing, could it be they have the ability, what we're seeing, the craft and what they have behind them, the light, they're able to bend the light around the craft. So, in other words, if the craft wasn't there, we are seeing what would be there. In other words, they could bend light around the craft, essentially making the craft invisible. What do you think of it? It might be a possibility.
1: Well, yes. I mean, that's one of the possibilities. There could be no craft there and a light, too. So, exactly what is, for example, on the ranch, there was people around there referred to these orange orbs, but they didn't seem to be structure behind them. It wasn't just like a cloak of plasma around them or a layer of plasma. There wasn't anything there but the orange ball of light.
0: Thanks, Ed. Jim, we see videos that come out, and it's a constant drone of complaints. I'm not going to look at any of these fuzzy, grainy videos anymore. Following up on Ed's question there, you think it's there's a field around these craft that have obscured attempts to get a better, clearer pictures at times?
1: Whether it's purposeful or it's part of their propulsion system, it could be in certain cases. I mean, we've worked on such technology, a plasma sheath on the front of a fighter. Back when I used to look into things such as that, the power was unnecessarily high or couldn't be compensated for. The power requirements were just plain too high. But yeah, I mean, it's... aspects of this whole field of study is it could be so many things in so many areas, and the hunt is exciting.
0: Yeah, it is, and it's fun too. You know, in this book, you make concrete suggestions on how to advance the research and directions that we can take based on things that OSAP learned. You know, where we can go. Do you think that any of the data and incidents that all that evidence that you collected for this program have been incorporated, that it suggested an idea of research that we should be doing for our own national security interests, things tech that we didn't have before, but hey, let's get to work on it.
1: One would hope so. I don't know that though. You know, as we talked earlier, ideas have to either just come naturally to you or, you have to have some external suggestion, either something you recover, find, observe, and you would, you know, wonder, you know, it would be nice if we could do that.

0: too. I mean, for example, a basically a cloaked soldier. As long as he doesn't move, then of course he has to move at some point. But as long as he doesn't move, you don't see him.
1: One thing I did not get a chance to to talk to you about is a really intriguing section you have in this about the need or the suggestion that we should develop communication with whoever they are. That there have been some studies in the intelligence community about what we should be doing and how we might go about it. Can you share a little bit of that with our audience and give me any idea about whether we've actually taken a stab at it?
0: I think it would be best to answer, I can't comment.
1: Okay. Well, there are some examples you've quoted.
0: Oh, those are fine.
1: Yeah,
0: Yeah, but I'm
1: right.
0: talking about advanced techniques, much more.
1: I think there was a report that you cite from the NSA where they were saying that maybe we need to develop some kind of communication system and get in touch with
0: That's
1: these folks.
0: quite dated. I mean, we were using available information. I haven't seen anything recently.
1: Okay. Well,
0: And
1: we'll
0: I
1: go
0: think
1: back to
0: that
1: the.
0: they were talking about conventional communication.
1: Right. So you mean like radio or something?
0: Well, in quotes, they yes, whatever radios they use.
1: Yeah. West of the Rockies, Ryan in Seattle. Hi, Ryan. What's on your mind?
2: I had a question for you, George, and then a question for the doctor. George, 13 years ago, you had Dr. Roger Lear on, and he described his personal witnessing of multiple metallic-looking craft that hovered over the Sea of Marmara near Turkey. And this went on for while he witnessed it in 2009, but this had actually gone on for 3 years in a row, over 25 dates, and it was all captured on mini DV cassettes. So we're not talking about digital video. We're talking about just after VHS cassette back in 2000, between 2007 and 2009.
1: Yeah.
2: I mean, if you both have not sit down and studied this footage, I highly recommend you do. But I guess my question for you, George, because I mean, if there's anybody has any questions about this footage that is available, has been circulating on the internet for 16 years.
1: Yeah, we've reported on
2: Just
1: it.
2: go
1: We,
2: back and, yeah.
1: yeah, we reported on it. It's really interesting imagery. So, yeah, it's out there for
2: My
1: anybody who wants to
2: question
1: look
2: for
1: at
2: you,
1: it.
2: George, is have you sat down and looked into it in free time, although you're very busy? And my question for the doctor is, this happened right around the time that OSAP was starting. Had you at least become aware of this? And my second question is, you
1: Well,
2: said
1: let's let him answer that one
2: the
1: first. Let's let him answer that one first.
0: But
1: Okay.
0: the answer to that was no. At the time, other than the one, let us say, travel to Brazil, we were basically just continental U.S. We did not look at anything outside of the U.S. proper.
1: Quick second question, Ryan.
2: Thank you for coming on, Doctor. I'd like to tell you that there are people out here that do appreciate what you're trying to do. My second question, in one of your books, you mentioned that the United States government was in possession of a UFO or UAP, and finally got entrance to it. Were you referring to the United States government is in possession of that, or is this the contractor that's in possession of it? Because if the United States government is in possession of it, possibly we can get some more information about this. It don't have to go through a contract. That's my
1: Okay.
2: last question. Thank
1: All
2: you.
1: right. Thanks for the call, Ryan.
0: The question was breaking up, but I got the gist of it, and I really can't comment on that. Any further details?
1: Understood. We will go to Brendan on the wild card line. Hey, Brendan, how you doing? You're on with Jim Lukatsky.
3: Hey, thank you so much, George, Dr. Lukowski. I asked this question to Jeremy last time, Why is it the Pentagon allowing you to say these things? How are you approved to say this? Do you have any idea about that? And with the Department of War, they are the ones releasing these files. You had said that maybe the aliens are helping us develop. That kind of sounds peaceful. Can you talk about the juxtaposition between the Department of War releasing these and possibly peaceful aliens?
0: Well, I mean, the Department of War is just a name. So the fact that they're releasing this information is a lot of it. I don't want to use the word is useless, but it's information that one collects. But what, again, going back to what do you do with it? How can you move forward with any information they're releasing? And by the way, I'm simply in these books reporting the official documentation. That documentation can be released. People have tried to FOIA it, and it's been said it doesn't exist. Now, I do know they purge things a lot, because the more things became electronic, the more they were written, and the more there were purges. So I don't know where it is, but that's one of the reasons released. I mean, obviously, I have the documents myself, so I can, and 10 other people do. I believe it's exactly 10. And so we were approved to release it. It's, I guess to say it, it's just the way it is.
1: Thanks for the call, Brendan. I think, you know, the Department of War, didn't they have another site set up? It sounded like it would be for this purpose. Somehow it ended up all the information being placed at DOW website. I'm sure they're really happy by the public response, a billion people. They kind of took control of the release. And I don't think all that information necessarily is generated by the Department of War, formerly DOD. Jim, what do you think about that, a billion people checking that stuff out? And I agree with you. The information, you know, what are you supposed to do with it? A lot of it's pretty old. 70% or so has already been released. And then they strip metadata and other tools of analysis from videos that they release. So it's still a billion people responding in just a couple of weeks.
0: Well,
1: that's pretty impressive.
0: I think that is very impressive. And I think that's very good, because not everybody is going to be able to, let me put it straight, participate in UFO UAP research in their life. It's just not going to happen. You know, within Kona Blue, there's the areas of data collection, analysis, technology, experimentation, on and on, consciousness, medical, education. Just by the fact that they're aware that this is a real investigative area that should be pursued in these seven areas, that's a great accomplishment right there.
1: Yeah, not everybody spends every waking moment reading UFO websites and books and reports and, you know.
0: Correct.
1: People have lives. They have jobs, families, dogs, cats. We've got just about a minute or so left. What's next for you? Now, this is the last of the OSAP books, right? But have you got other projects in the works?
0: Well, the follow-on would be, the obvious follow-on is the down selection into the foundations of Kona Blue. Now, that could be constructed by the materials that have already been published and approved for release. But getting into the real details of Kona Blue and what was going to be done and why we know it was going to be done, that's going to need approval.
1: That sounds like it's going to be just as tricky or trickier than OSAP.
0: It'll be trickier, but it depends upon the way it's approached. But I think the information needs to get out. And, you know, in those seven areas I just listed, the public can participate in multiple ones of those. So they need to know what's the government-suggested direction.
1: Well, you certainly got my attention with that. Dr. Lukatsky, thanks so much for joining us. Look forward to whatever you are working on next. And you and I, of course, will stay in touch. The book, Future Visions, is out now. I hope people will check it out. It's jam-packed. Good stuff.
0: Thank you very much.
1: All right, Jim. Coming up next, Michael Lazovsky and Jeremy Corbell talking about Sleeping Dog. We'll be right back.

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4: Aberdeen.
0: News this
4: hour from Town Hall, I'm Jason Walker. United States reportedly close now to a deal with Iran to end the war and reopen the Strait of Hormuz. President Trump says negotiations are proceeding constructively, but he advised against rushing into any conclusions. Well, the White House reshuffling its political team ahead of the midterms. Correspondent Ken Lorman reports a key strategist is stepping into a major campaign role.
5: Deputy Chief of Staff James Blair is leaving his White House post to lead the GOP's midterm strategy, focusing on preserving Republican control of Congress. Blair plans an aggressive campaign targeting up to 35 competitive House races, backed by a $400 million war chest. The effort will lean heavily on anti-democratic messaging, redistricting fights, and exploiting Democratic Party divisions amid concerns over falling approval ratings and economic headwinds. Ken Lorman reporting.
4: Well, officials say it is clearly one of the biggest fraud events in history in Minnesota. Federal prosecutors continue the major probe into that health care scandal. Here's correspondent John Scott.
6: 15 people are facing federal charges in what prosecutors describe as a massive health care fraud scheme. The Justice Department says the defendants allegedly orchestrated a $90 million operation targeting public assistance programs, including Medicaid and child care services, billing for care that was never provided. In one case, prosecutors say a $40 million scam involved an autism program, with kickbacks paid to secure unnecessary diagnoses. The FBI calls it one of the largest Medicaid fraud cases ever charged in the district, part of a broader crackdown on taxpayer-funded abuse. John Scott reporting.
4: More on these stories at townhall.com.
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4: As the stock market moves in one direction, it closed higher Friday. Consumer attitudes seem to go the other way.
9: Wall Street goes back to work Tuesday with the Dow at a record high. The blue chip index gained 2.4% for the week. The S&P advanced 1%, the NASDAQ up roughly 0.5%. And while the stock market advances, the University of Michigan's Consumer Sentiment Index tumbled to a record low, 44.8, the lowest reading since the survey began back in 1952. The survey director says rising cost of living is top of mind for consumers. Rich Thomason reporting.
4: Nine-story building under construction in the Philippines has collapsed, leaving at least one person dead. More than 20 workers are said to still be trapped. Gunmen have opened fire in two separate attacks on the Honduran coast. As many as 25 people have been killed, including six police officers. Breaking news and analysis, townhall.com. The new chairman of the Federal Reserve has been sworn in.
10: The new Fed chair, Kevin Warsh, sworn in at the White House by Supreme Court Justice Clarence Thomas. President Trump at the event telling reporters,
11: "Thankfully, unlike some of his predecessors, Kevin understands that when the economy is booming, it is, that's a good thing. We don't have to go crazy. Just let it boom. We want it to boom."
10: Laura Winters reporting.
4: Ukrainian President Vladimir Zelensky says Russia used a hypersonic ballistic missile in a mass attack on Kyiv over the weekend. Four people killed, more than 100 have been injured. A proposed $7 billion settlement over claims that Roundup weed killer causes cancer now faces potential delays. That's because an attorney who opposed the settlement has filed paperwork to move the case to federal court. More on these stories, townhall.com.
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1: Well, it's a good chance you'll run into a shower or thunderstorm throughout Monday, Tuesday, and Wednesday this week. For our highs, though, look for a high of 82 degrees on Monday. Low Monday night, 68 degrees. Tuesday, still a chance of the wet stuff. Look for a high of 84. And for Wednesday, still a chance of getting showers and thunderstorms and a high of 87. I'm Steve Leader Adams. In the Weather Center.
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1: That's Elvis Costello, Pump It Up, as we move into the second half of tonight's program. You know, I don't know if you can call this kismet or good luck or fate or destiny, but there's a new blockbuster documentary film called Sleeping Dog, and it had its debut earlier this month on the very same day that the U.S. government dropped a gigantic pile of UFO-related documentation and videos, and the whole world was abuzz about it. We've since had a second drop of documentation on the Department of War's website, and a billion people, as I mentioned, have visited it. So it was very fortuitous for this particular film. Hours after that happened, at a picturesque theater in Southern California, an audience was able to sit down and see a powerful and emotional film that titled Sleeping Dog, a deep dive into the UFO mystery and those who pursue it, the effect that this subject has on people's lives, the risks to whistleblowers and witnesses and journalists. And one of those journalists is Jeremy Corbell and his work on this subject. The director of this film, Michael Lazovsky, it's his first full-length film. It went to number one in the world in a matter of days. Fortuitous, I would say. Michael was born and raised in L.A. He developed an early obsession with horror, built elaborate annual haunted houses, and then joined Universal Studios Hollywood Halloween Horror Nights as a chainsaw monster performer. And I can tell you, of all the guests I've interviewed, this is the first one we had who killed people with chainsaws. He later transitioned into filmmaking, was accepted into the American Film Institute, where he continued to refine his craft. His horror short films have received international recognition or nominations and awards, and he is also the producer of the podcast Weaponized, which Jeremy Corbell and I host, and he's just going to join us now, along with Jeremy Corbell, who is the focus of a lot of what this film deals with, and we're going to have them join us in just a moment here on Coast to Coast AM.
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0: Welcome back. I'm joined now by two good friends of mine, Michael Lazovsky, the director of this new film, Sleeping Dog, and Jeremy Corbell, my co-host on Weaponized and longtime friend and collaborator who is the subject of much of the movie. Gents, glad you're here.
1: Thanks, George.
0: I'm going to start with Michael. And, you know, how did you, I know you made short horror films. How did you make the transition into a full-length documentary on this particular topic?
1: Yeah, sure. So I started at the American Film Institute. I directed a bunch of shorts over there. And it was around the time I was graduating, there was a huge writer's strike happening in Hollywood in the industry. And so there just wasn't a lot of work in the narrative field. And, you know, one of the things that I was looking at, and some of my peers were too, were podcasts and unscripted entertainment. So docs and such, but really podcasts is just booming and it continues to boom. And, you know, I remember being on Twitter and just like looking around and seeing, I think, a post from Jeremy Corbell. And I had a class around the time where we had to cold call three people every single week. And it could be anybody we wanted to, and it was nerve-wracking. It was really scary, actually. You could cold call anybody in the industry that we looked up to, and then we had to report back to our professor. So doing that, I mean, it is the scariest thing you could possibly do. But I got used to it. It gave me a lot of confidence, and then I decided, you know, to just reach out to Jeremy. But Jeremy specifically said, Jeremy Corbell says in his website, like, don't call me, just email me a voice note. And that's what I ended up doing. And he invited me to come on set for Weaponized. And I told him, you know, I have a skill set. I can help edit the podcast. And it was just perfect timing because I think he really needed that help. And that's how it started, I guess. My journey, I guess, into this world.
0: Oh, it's amazing that he even listened to the message because, you know, that was before that he turns off all social media and communication devices. We'll get into that.
1: Knowing everything I do now, I'm just shocked that he trusted me. And I know he didn't, actually, and, you know, I've come to learn that. But, you know, to bring somebody else into his life knowing everything I do now is just, wow.
0: Well, you've been with the podcast for a long time, do a great job in editing, but I didn't know your origin story until right now. But You weren't a UFO guy. You weren't knowledgeable about UFO and the issue and all the complexities of it. But then you started learning it as you're sitting in on these sessions and editing those episodes, right?
1: Oh, yeah. Yeah. I mean, like, I knew enough to know, like, I knew who Jeremy Corbell was. I knew who you were, George. I had watched the Bob Lazar film and I've seen the Joe Rogan episodes. I think I've seen like one or two of them or one of them prior. So, yeah, but a lot of my knowledge, like, for example, John Lear, who's in the movie, I had no idea. I did not know who he was. So I learned a lot just by, you know, sitting and listening and sort of being a fly on the wall to a lot of the conversations that you guys were having.
0: But I mean, it's complicated, right? It's not an easy thing to master or get your head around because it's not just, oh, look at the sparkly thing in the sky.
1: No, totally not. Yeah. I mean, I think there are like two questions. Like the first one, like, is it real? You know, is there a non-human intelligence interacting with us? I can confidently, in my opinion, say yes. And then the second question, like, what is it? I think is just way more complicated. And I've come to learn that. And I did not know that going into it.
0: And at what point do you decide this needs a full documentary film? And you make it, it's the first full-length documentary film you've made. And within a matter of days, it goes to number one in the world. So, Michael, I'm sorry to tell you this, but it's downhill from here.
1: Yeah, totally. I mean, you know, I think the real, you know, for me, the eye-opening thing was, okay, so like Jeremy and yourself, George, like you guys report on Weaponized, right? You report on footage, whistleblowers. And I think the audience was really only seeing the tip of the iceberg to like the work that goes into like what you guys are actually doing on a day-to-day. And specifically Jeremy, like there's so much going on in his life and that goes into reporting on this stuff. So, you know, at that point, that's when I really decided to turn the camera and look at what was happening in Jeremy's life and kind of following him, you know, follow him around. It's really scary stuff. And I think a lot of people do not see that. They just see the video and they're like, oh, this video isn't good enough or this whistleblower isn't good enough. But there's so much more to this reporting and intel agencies interacting with Jeremy and such. And that sort of thing really just was shocking and eye-opening to me.
0: You mentioned about John Lear, and of course, that's sort of, you know, Jeremy shares with you all these archives of footage, hundreds and hundreds of hours, things that he had shot with Lear. I'll let him tell this part of the story, and we'll come back to you, Michael. Jeremy, What were you doing with spending days and weeks and months with Lear and recording all those interactions? Describe that process and what you learned about Lear. I mean, in a sense, he was my entry point to the topic. He is your entry point to it, and Michael's as well.
2: Yeah, you know, Lear just, you know, I guess he makes his impression on people. It reminds me of something in Michael's movie, because that really was the first time I've self-reflected on what it was that I actually was doing all of those years. I had not even gotten a hold of you yet, George. You know, I had got a hold of Lear, and in Michael's movie, he says, "You've fallen down the rabbit hole, and there's no hope." Yeah. And that kind of sums it up. You know, when you heard what Lear was saying back in the day, it was just so fantastical. And like anything, when I was just going there, I was just trying to just gauge it, just try to find out, is he telling the truth as he knows it? Is he messing with people? I really didn't know.
0: Well, it's a little bit of both, isn't it? I mean, when you look back at it, he had you. You became sort of his enabler. You would smuggle cigars into him when his wife didn't want him smoking them, and you'd fix toilets and plumbing systems. And, you know, he took advantage of the time he spent and shared a lot of stuff with you, but you had to take it with a grain of salt, right?
2: Yeah, oh, I carried bags of salt every time I went over to Lear's house, yeah. You know, it was funny. The first time he invited me to his house, you know, I really didn't know what to expect. I went there. And I felt like he was kind of holding me hostage, because he would just look at me over the barrel of his cigar. He wouldn't say anything to me, especially about UFOs. And it was like that the entire time. I mean, I went out onto the street and made my first film that, you know, on one night when he wouldn't talk to me, called Lost Vegas. And I just put it up because I was so frustrated. He wouldn't talk to me about UFOs. But then when he started, I guess it was like a test. So he was messing with me. It was like a test. Just see if I was dedicated, you know, and would stay there. I don't know.
0: Michael, talk to me about wading through hundreds of hours of video of John Lear eating a lot but not saying much. I mean, it's a challenge. I say it in a loving way. I respect John Lear. He was a friend of mine. We became neighbors. I mean, I could throw a rock in where I lived, and you know, he was my entry point for the topic and was very helpful. But, you know, from the first interview on, I knew you got to be careful at taking it at face value, things that he claims, like 93 races live on the sun kind of a stuff.
1: Totally.
0: So talk about going through all that footage.
1: Yeah, I mean, it was tedious. And you know what? I actually kind of, I think, felt Jeremy's frustration even watching, just going through those hours, because so much of it is, you know, John Lear eating, not really answering any questions. You know, John Lear will be talking to Jeremy and just say, "I need to take a nap now." And, you know, like Jeremy was kind of documenting his day-to-day life. But in the beginning, like, you know, Jeremy said, like, he wasn't getting a lot. And you know, I think John, from what I understood from the footage, he would receive things and then just kind of like spit it out to Jeremy. So sometimes, you know, what John would be telling Jeremy, I mean, it, you know, I don't know if he actually believed it was fact, but he kind of just spat things out, anything that, you know, he was told. So I found him to be an interesting person, just like watching the footage. But you know, one thing, and it's at the, you know, towards the end, like one of the last scenes that John Lear is in the movie, he says something that I thought, you know, was really from his heart, and he says, "There's never going to be disclosure from the government. They don't know. The government doesn't even know what all of this is." And I found that to be probably true. So, you know, that's yeah, kind of the last time we see him in the film. And that was one of the last days that Jeremy shot with John Lear, when John Lear was already getting a little upset at Jeremy. And I found that to be from his heart, 100% and true.
0: It's lucky, you know, Jeremy had intended to make a big documentary film about Lear and ran into some difficulties with it. He can tell us about those if he wants. But, you know, obviously, Lear, hundreds of hours, though it may be, you couldn't make a film just about Lear based on his interaction with Jeremy. You had to go and expand it to a much broader theme. You described the theme. What is it you wanted to do with this film?
1: Yeah, so, I mean, for me, again, you know, it's showing Jeremy's journey, I think, in following his curiosity. I mean, you know, that's like the biggest theme. It's like following your curiosity and then getting to a certain truth, and then like the struggles. You know, I assume, you know, I know Jeremy wants to, you know, get this stuff out, report on, but it's dangerous. It's scary. So it's like you follow your curiosity to a point where you find yourself in a situation where, you know, this stuff can potentially, you know, you find yourself in a risky spot. So that's, you know, for me, that's what I saw as the core. Originally I was thinking, okay, maybe there's a John Lear film in here, but I really saw the through line of the story. And what I kept going back to was Jeremy's journey through all of this.
0: You've been around us enough to know, to get a feel for the field, this ufology field, UFO world,
1: yeah,
0: and the constant barrage of snark that comes with it. And,
1: oh yeah.
0: Oh, skullduggery, yeah, and insults, and you know, that's one level of stuff. Your film goes into others, but just to start with, the kinds of things that you know that we deal with all the time, and that other people who investigate this deal with all the time, it's not exactly encouraging to a young filmmaker. Hey, let me into this. I love this stuff.
1: No, yeah, and I've learned through the process of this how, you know, and it is why. I mean, there's different levels, right? There's like the average person on Twitter, or not average, but a person on Twitter, or there's like, you know, intel agencies and interacting, you know, with you guys. And to me, it's like, I don't want to know. And I made an agreement with Jeremy. I don't really want to know anything I shouldn't, you know. I think I'm okay. And you know, if you asked me maybe before this, I was like, well, yeah, I would love to see things and know more. But now I'm like, I'm okay. Okay. I don't want to find myself in a situation that you guys are in. I mean, I'm okay being where I am. As a storyteller and a filmmaker.
0: So what kind of things did you learn when the cameras are off that made an impression?
1: I think the biggest one for me was just the level of engagement on a day-to-day basis that government officials and intel agencies have. And I saw it firsthand with Jeremy. That was really shocking to me, because where there's smoke, there's fire, right? So if everything you guys are putting out are balloons and all the whistleblowers are just crazy and whatever, you know, lies people make up online about them, you know, why is there so much engagement? You have people on a payroll, right? I mean, there are wars happening, you know, there's a war in Iran. There's a lot of stuff happening. You have taxpayer funded government agents on a payroll engaging with Jeremy. I've seen firsthand hours and hours a day, you know, calls. I mean, trying to manipulate reporting, trying to stop reporting. So to me, that was just shocking and eye-opening. And these are like high level officials. So yeah, that stuff to me was, okay, that was a turning point for me where I felt like this stuff is serious and real.
0: I mentioned in the intro that, you know, we had a premiere planned in Southern California for a couple of weeks, and people have been invited. And then that morning, the U.S. government drops this gigantic pile of UFO stuff, and suddenly the whole world is buzzing about UFOs. And so the timing couldn't have been better. You think Jeremy rigged that and made that happen, called the White House or something. But I mean, holy cow, what a start off.
1: Yeah, mind blowing. And you know, and the thing is, this was all accidental. Like with our release too, we finished the movie, we wanted it out. And, you know, there was no, I mean, it was just the universe kind of working itself out. And now, you know, It was great, because the second drop, 8 of the, you know, videos that are in the film towards the end, that was in the second drop of multiple videos have been in the second drop of the government release that came out on Friday. So, you know, in many ways, the film did provoke, I think, more videos coming out in full and the raw data from government.
0: Jeremy, there's some very personal and emotional moments in this movie where you really opened up. I was surprised. I hadn't seen the film until it debuted in that theater, and that you let the world into that part of your experiences.
2: Yeah, Michael chose to put that in the film, even though I told him not to verbally in the film, and afterwards told him not to, and my family told him not to. But, you know, he made a good argument, which is that it's really easy for people to call you and me, you know, CIA disinformation agents, and to dehumanize and to diminish what it takes to do the reporting that we do. And it does take a lot. It is hard work. So I take umbrage with that. When people are saying, you know, we get fed information, that is not true. We do not solicit, but we vet everything. And I'm speaking to you, and you know this, but it was just kind of cool to allow Michael. Look, I put no restrictions on him. The only thing I said, one restriction is don't lie. And that's even in the timeline, you know, about how he's showing the footage and everything. So he, you know, I can't deny, I guess I was on the other end of it. It was like when I made the movie on Bob Lazar, man, he took ate popcorn. He's like, I'll watch it. He went silent on me for, I think, like 24, 48 hours, just didn't even call me back. And now I understand it's really difficult you know, the self-reflection of seeing your life span those 15 to 20 years of footage that I gave to Michael, it was difficult to look at in a way.
0: So you've been out beating the bushes and promoting the film, doing interviews and helping to get the word out. But this thing took off like a rocket right from the beginning. It went to number one across the board, all films. I mean, you have to be pleased and maybe a little bit surprised that it took off like that.
2: I mean, you're asking Michael. Yeah, I mean, I don't know what to think anymore about how things are going to go down. It's so coincidental. I mean, look, on our release date for the movie, it was also, by the way, it was the 68th anniversary to the day that NORAD was born. It was the fourth anniversary that humanity collectively saw for the first time our black hole at the center of our galaxy. There's just so many funny things that occurred. So that when everything dropped on that day of the release of Michael's film, it almost felt scripted.
0: Yeah.
1: Yeah.
0: Yeah. I'm sure there are people accusing you of that somehow.
2: I wish I could control things like that. No.
0: One of the great things that you were able to use as a marketing device that Michael included in his movie was there are 8 short video clips of government-produced videos of UFOs, UAP, that they have dubbed UAP. And there's been a lot of pressure to get the government, the feds, the Department of War, to release more of these videos. And you purposely included 8 short clips that had not been released as sort of a nudge. Hey, it's about time you guys release this stuff. And, you know, that proved fortuitous for both of you guys. And when we come back, we're going to get into what was included in those clips and whether or not the feds actually released all 8 of them or not. We're talking with Michael Lazovsky and Jeremy Corbell about the movie Sleeping Dog. We'll be back in a minute.

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5: Skies will be mostly cloudy right on through Thursday. We will have a chance of a shower thunderstorm throughout the day and the evening and overnight. For a high on Monday, look for 82 for your high. Monday night, we're going for 68. Tuesday, still a chance of the wet stuff, 84 for a high. Wednesday, more wet stuff, 87 for a high. And Thursday, look for a chance of showers and thunderstorms and a high of 89. I'm Steve Leader Adams in the Weather Center.
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1: That song, Dead Man's Hand, you know, when you take the deep dive into the UFO topic and start investigating it, the possibility of death threats raises its head. We're going to hear about that in a moment. The song is by a band called Lord Huron of some note. They kick off a new tour less than 2 weeks from now. And another of their song, Life is Strange, that we've used on this program before, is the credits. It is the music over the credits of Michael Lazowski's film Sleeping Dog. And when we come back, we'll get into what life is like for a UFO investigator, the idea that phones are tapped and people are followed and death threats. Those are all real things, and Michael documents them in this film. More to come here on Coast to Coast AM.
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0: Michael Lazowski, after you get wade through the mountains of John Lear material for use in your film and you whittle it down to a manageable chunk, you start learning other things about Jeremy's life, previous incarnations he's had as a martial artist and then as an artist itself. And how do those fit into the big picture that lead him into UFOs, do you think?
1: Yeah, I mean, it was, you know, at its face value, you know, what I found so interesting, what I learned about Jeremy is, you know, he's not making money off of the UFO thing, right? So, you know, you take yourself out of the UFO stuff, the UFO world, and he is a rental property manager by day. I mean, that's how he makes his income. And oh, by the way, he's also, you know, obtaining and releasing classified information, briefing Congress, you know, with you, George, and doing all this amazing work. So I just, you know, on his face level, found that to be an interesting story. Like, Jeremy's just a guy. And he followed his curiosity and found himself in a place where a bunch of whistleblowers and government officials like trust him and they just talk to him. And I found that very interesting. Like, he is just a guy and he just, you know, followed his passion, knocked down doors and got to where he was. And I wanted to tell that part of the story, too.
0: Yeah, he doesn't have clearances. You know, he doesn't work for the CIA, I think. Just kidding. You know, the surprising part, or maybe the hardest stuff to swallow, is not aliens, UFOs, species, non-human interacting with us. It's the government reaction. I mean, I know when I started, that's what hooked me on the topic, is the government reaction to people who ask questions and try to dig for the truth, is the visceral reaction. And so you start hearing, you know, it's pretty common in UFO world. It's like a baptism of fire to claim you've had a death threat or your phone is tapped or people are following you or something like that. But and maybe it was hard for you to swallow that this could be real, but it is real, isn't it?
1: Oh, yeah. Yeah. I mean, Jeremy's, you know, gone through that, you know, firsthand. But yes, and the scariest thing, you know, there was a moment in the film, you know, when Jeremy was really going through it. And I remember we were in a hotel room and I was wondering, like, what's going to happen to this movie if something happened to Jeremy? So I brought up the question. It was an awkward question, but and I had to pull out my phone. He asked me to pull out my phone, and he recorded an entire message as to like what would happen in the case of his passing, because this stuff was very real and serious. And again, I was scared by

0: you say to Michael in the movie about intrusions and scary stuff that's happened. I mean, phones, you assume that pretty much your computer and everything you've got is monitored, right?
1: Yeah, I mean, I guess Michael now knows what it's like to obtain footage that you cannot release, like on a moral level, because you've given your word and it's your bond, because there could be like a cascade of casualties, you know. Michael, in making the film, you know, I document everything in my life. He saw certain federal agencies tell me directly that another federal agency was, you know, tipping people to directly come and take my life. And, you know, that is a real thing. My family had to sit down for that meeting. And Michael saw, you know, part of that footage. And, look, he makes my life look like a horror movie and a comedy. It's a, you know, it's a fascinating movie that way. But in real life, perceived threat and real threat, like actionable threat and perceived threat, they feel the same in the human body. You know, I never want to get back to that mindset again. But, you know, the first thing George, an intel agent, once said to me when I first got in contact with him, or he got in contact with me, is, "You are now in the Hall of Mirrors." And to this day, you know, I understand that on a much deeper level. Yeah.
0: I mean, you have to operate your life that even some kind of encrypted apps that people use to try to maintain a level of secrecy, those don't really mean anything anymore, do they?
1: I mean, look, the movie really shows it as it is, and it really amazed me that our federal lawyer, who we announced in the film, actually participated, Chuck McCullough III. And in the movie, you do see some of the process that journalists have to go through. And this is not for us. It's to protect sources, especially if they don't protect themselves. But, you know, you see me digging in the desert. That is something I have been doing for 13 years now, is putting holes in the desert. Because you can't trust your devices. We now know that the whistleblowers that we walked into ODNI, we now know the CIA was spying on them. How do we know that? Because the head of the DIG, the Director's Initiative under the ODNI, which is the Office of the Department of National Intelligence, said in Congress and testified to the fact that the whistleblowers that came in to testify about UAP were being spied on illegally by the CIA. That means you, George, that means me, because we were the first to be contacted. We walked some of those people and connected them with everybody. And so that was very disturbing. That was confirmation when everybody's making the joke, oh yeah, hey, the CIA is probably listening to this call. Well, we actually got confirmation in Congress under oath from the head of the ODNI. Yeah, it kind of pisses me off. The more I think about it, as journalists in America, you kind of take it for granted. They're not supposed to do that. That's illegal. And I'm furious.
0: Let's talk about the 8 video clips that were included. So you and I have released a lot of stuff that was not officially released. It probably made inside folks very angry that we had it. And of course, you know, the usual suspects will blast it. It's baloney. It's too grainy. I don't care. All that stuff. But, you know, a lot of what we have released in the past has now been released by the DOW. The clips that were included in the film, can you describe them and what the strategy was?
1: Sure. So Michael asked me if he could see some of the process and document it. And I didn't know if that was a good idea. So I called our lawyer, Chuck McCullough, and, you know, he says, look, it's good to document it. Michael convinced me from the very beginning that turning the camera around, I gave him the footage, 20 years of footage, go make like a bunch of UFO movies. You know, that was the idea. But he convinced me that it would be a protective act to allow him to film it. And I started getting indications that was true. You know, Michael's filming as things happened. At least I had a witness, you know. So the camera, instead of my passport, really this time in this phase of my life became a shield. And he was just documenting in the film one of the, you know, the methods we use as journalists to really make sure that information, as we're assessing it, that it is confidential and doesn't spill even to foreign nations. I mean, that's something the FBI has said to both of us, which is that their concern for us as journalists in America is not sources.

0: stopping us, but rather foreign nations finding a way to see what it is that we may or may not have obtained, and then before we can look at it and make sure it doesn't hurt national security and that it is of value, that they could use that for strategic advantage and strategic surprise against America. So FBI was more like, hey, man, you know, we believe in journalism in America. You know, we're just afraid that something could happen to you. You know, you could get honey trapped. You could, you know, get extorted, you know, all of these horrible things. So it's a real cosmic pickle what to do. So in the movie, I am simply reviewing footage, and you know, I let Michael see some of that footage. Obviously, he was filming it, and it was a big debate. I was like, you can't put that in. But I kept telling Michael, every time I argue against you, I need you to argue back against me, because I know what it's like to be in his position. You want to tell the whole truth. You want to push the boundaries. You want to find out how far you can go. That's what makes a good documentary. So it was really weird. I was like arguing against myself by telling him to argue against me. So we finally show those clips, and what they are things that we were currently assessing. Now you start to notice that some of them are exactly what was released by our government. I mean, I could start with the Baghdad Phantom in the first release, but for our and your audience, main thing is this. When you look at a government piece of footage, you know, via a laptop, right, via what you and I put out, let's just be really clear. We don't solicit. That's an illegal thing. That's asking for classified information. As our lawyer would say, you know, we're not qualified to assess that. And a lot of people have tried to trick us, George, as you know, over the years, and we haven't fallen for it yet that we know of. And so when you get the government putting out a piece that is something that you see a clip of in the movie, here's the benefit. The benefit is that no source has to be put in a position that they could get in trouble, because it is illegal. How do you think these videos get out? Obviously, somebody in a skiff illegally is filming them. And our job is to protect sources. Great. So the government has said they're going to give transparency. So let's not. Every time we release a video, there could be a cascade of casualties, I say, right? Unknown unknowns, just things that could happen to people. When the government puts it out, it's the raw file. It should be. So it's not something that's smuggled out where you're filming a screen. Much better. Much better for analysts, much better to, you know, for the witnesses and the sources. You understand?
1: Yeah. And in this case, I think 5 of the 8 in the film have been released now, maybe more of them, except that they get edited. Certain information is edited and then the metadata is stripped. Right.
0: Right. Michael can tell you a little bit about what he's seen with that, what's come out. But the metadata, now that's interesting. Any of those videos, if you don't have the speeds, the trajectories, that kind of thing, you're kind of like stumbling in the dark. So it's funny because those are not sensitive, right? If they're deeming those positions not to be sensitive, then allow that data to come out, because that allows analysts to look at the footage. It's very bizarre. But Michael, what did they put out that you put in your movie?
2: Yeah, you know what? I think they put out actually 7 out of the 8, and then... And then, you know, there's stuff that also predates the film, right, that was released on Weaponized. So there's the chandelier and the disc through the clouds one. And I find it a little, you know, honestly, as an observer, kind of a little spooky that, I mean, you know, they have hundreds, maybe thousands of these UFO videos, and they're specifically putting out the ones that you guys, you know, that were released on Weaponized and the films. I ask myself, why? Like, why is there such a focus on those videos out of all of them, right? It's kind of, I don't know, spooky to me.
1: Well, what's the thought process as you, go ahead, Jeremy.
0: I think, Michael, what you're seeing is you're seeing, you know, the floor, not the ceiling. You know, everything, as I say, has been provoked. I mean, George and I have given to the Pentagon each release as and before they're coming out to make sure they knew and they could be honest about it. Now, they were a couple times they were honest about it, but the rest of the times they say, we have no comment for these alleged videos, so everybody can doubt that George and I put out actual military filmed UAP, that they designated UAP, and now you're seeing they put them out. So guess what? I guess we should be trusted, and that's very interesting. So what you're getting is you're getting a government response that was provoked, for sure provoked. But my question is, we've been talking about in Congress reverse engineering. You just had the head of the DIA's UFO program on your show, George, Dr. Lukatsky. He says our government has a craft and we breached the hull, a craft of non-human origin. I listened really closely this time on radio, and it's funny. He did give indication that maybe it would have been something not from a crash, but maybe something delivered or a gift. He used very different wording this time, or interesting wording. So if that's what we're really talking about, and if David Grush raises his hand under oath and says, biologics, we have bodies, then these are really kind of neat videos. Journalists could already do this. Why aren't we having the real conversation yet?
1: We'll get into that. I want to ask you, Michael, we're going to go to a break in a couple of minutes, but were you worried at all? I mean, you wanted to use those clips, but it's somewhere in the back of your mind, you had to have a voice saying, geez, could I go to prison for this? Could I get in trouble?
2: A little bit, but you know, I've developed a trust specifically with Jeremy over time, and we made an agreement that I will not be exposed to certain things that I shouldn't be, that could potentially put me in any sort of risk. So that gave me some confidence, some that, you know, I was not being exposed to anything that is dangerous, and I was documenting, you know, everything. So yeah, I mean, for me, obviously there's a little bit of, you know, that I was a little worried. I was more worried really for Jeremy, to be honest, and the subject of the documentary and what he was going through. That was really where the worry was. Like, I was thinking, am I going to be the last person he texted or called, like, you know, before something happens to him?
1: Or did you think, gosh, now I can add my name to the list of people whose phones are being monitored, and I wouldn't want you to expose that you have another wife and children somewhere, you know, because that would be embarrassing at home, right?
2: Yeah. I mean, of course, I mean, I assume that this stuff doesn't bother me that much, the monitoring. Like, I have not had any direct contact with any agencies. Like, I know you guys have all the time. But, you know, I assume there's some monitoring, and, you know, to me, it doesn't bother me as much.
1: You know, Jeremy had mentioned about ODNI, the Office of the Director of National Intelligence. We did have invited to meet with those folks last September, right after the congressional hearing, and share information and try to help them get to the bottom of what they were looking into, which were legacy UFO programs. Where are the crashes? Let's find this stuff out. It backfired, and some of the names that were brought in to help them in that quest were really trashed and thrashed and denigrated, and then coincidentally, Tulsi Gabbard, the director of National Intelligence, just resigned as soon as the information, a week after the information comes out that CIA had been spying on that agency. ODNI oversees CIA. They're supposed to be the superiors to CIA. And that testimony, sworn testimony, by the guy who ran the DIG program for ODNI, really landed with a thud. Jeremy, I mean, I don't think we've seen the end of the reverberations from that.
0: Oh, no, not at all. We haven't, you know, because not only did they lie to me. I mean, look, some of the people in the DIG were really, really good people. I know that is a fact now, right? But yeah, there seemed to have been a submission that was really diabolical. It wasn't just to get to the bottom of the UFO thing. I mean, you were standing there with me, George. We're going to get to the bottom of this, man. We're going to get to the bottom of this. Okay, cool. First lie, second lie, third lie, fourth lie. I am just listening. My lawyer, Chuck McCullough, said, do not have those conversations. And then when I told him, oh no, I'm going to find out what they're trying to do, he started chuckling. He says, well, I can't tell you not to, but, you know, I'm going to advise you as, you know, a cautious lawyer, you know, to stay away from that. They don't need a journalist to find out where the saucers are. It was exactly what he said. And I found it interesting because I caught him in lies. I saw how they were trying to twist and how they were trying to diminish and actually threaten and harass the whistleblowers that came in. And that's when it really turned for me.
1: Well, we're going to get into that and more about the film Sleeping Dog, talking with Michael Lazovsky and Jeremy Corbell. And we'll save some time for some calls from you folks in the fourth and final hour. Coast to Coast, we'll be right back.

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10: News this hour from Town Hall. I'm Jason Walker. President Trump says a deal to end the war with Iran is, in his words, largely negotiated. Here's Bob Agnew.
11: The president made the announcement Saturday on social media after phone calls with Israel and other allies in the region. He said he had spoken with the leaders from Saudi Arabia, the United Arab Emirates, Qatar, Pakistan, Turkey, Egypt, Jordan, and Bahrain, in addition to the Jewish state. Details were scarce, but the president noted that the deal includes reopening of the Strait of Hormuz. Bob Agnew reporting.
10: It was a tough weekend for many in Ukraine as Russia unleashed massive bombing in parts of Kyiv. Officials say at least four people have been killed, more than 100 wounded. The vast majority of the victims are said to be civilians. Analysis by the Committee to Unleash Prosperity shows recent jobs report had more impact than it first appeared. Here's correspondent Ken Lorman with that story.
12: Economists were upbeat about the April jobs report revealing payrolls were up 115,000 and unemployment steady at 4.3%. The Committee to Unleash Prosperity adds that with the most recent reductions, the federal workforce has shrunk by roughly 345,000 since the start of President Trump's second term. That's one of the largest post-World War II downsizings. The group adds that the April jobs report now indicates roughly 717,000 more private sector jobs were added during the same time frame. Ken Lorman reporting.
10: Now, the Committee to Unleash Prosperity contrasts this data with the Biden administration, which added 116,000 federal workers, including at the IRS. More on these stories, townhall.com.
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10: A second Ebola treatment center has burned in eastern Congo. 18 suspected cases leaving.
14: Another attack on an Ebola treatment center in eastern Congo as angry residents burn part of a health facility, the second in a week. The local hospital director says 18 patients who may have been infected had to leave. The WHO says the Ebola outbreak there spreading rapidly. There are now at least 177 suspected deaths. The Trump administration pausing visas for travelers from affected countries. I'm Julie Walker.
10: Some 50,000 people evacuated, schools shutting down in parts of Southern California due to a hazardous chemical leak. Authorities say a storage tank began leaking methyl methacrylate, a chemical used in making plastic parts. 9-story building under construction in the Philippines has collapsed, at least one person dead. Breaking news and analysis, townhall.com. Voters will have a clear choice in the midterms.
15: Got men out of women's sports and little girls' locker rooms and into trans surgeries on minors. Do you want to keep that team, that party in charge of Washington? Or do you want to turn it over to the people that want to do the opposite of all those things I just described? It's a serious contrast. It's a serious, serious chasm, a widening chasm between the two parties that didn't exist here even 20, 30 years ago. But this is where we are.
10: House Speaker Mike Johnson says the Democrats, well, they're really lurching to the left.
15: There's an effect happening around the country, and y'all have heard me summarize it this way. The best way to describe it in short summary is that there are many Mamdanis popping up all around the country running for Congress as Marxist, openly as socialist Marxist. It's a race to the far, far, far left. And as we say all the time, this is not our father's Democratic Party.
10: And Johnson says voters do have a very clear choice coming up. More on these stories at townhall.com.
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17: Well, it's a good chance you'll run into a shower or thunderstorm throughout Monday, Tuesday, and Wednesday this week. For our highs, though, look for a high of 82 degrees on Monday. Low Monday night, 68 degrees. Tuesday, still a chance of the wet stuff. Look for a high of 84. And for Wednesday, still a chance of getting showers and thunderstorms and a high of 87. I'm Steve Leader Adams. In the Weather Center.
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1: Well, there's an appropriately spooky kind of song. That's Tito and the Tarantulas, After Dark, and you can't hear that song without having Selma Hayek come to mind. I think you probably know what I mean. We're talking with Jeremy Corbell and Michael Wazowski. You know, among the most interesting files that were released a couple of days ago by the feds were reports of intense surveillance of Sandia and other nuclear-related sites back in the late 40s and in the early 50s, and in particular, very strange green fireballs that were seen all over the place. And I'm a bit surprised that so many people in UFO world didn't know about them already. There was an official program called Project Twinkle that studied these fireballs and other objects that were regular occurrences at Sandia, Los Alamos, other nuclear-related sites. And I remember reporting on Project Twinkle in my first UFO series for KLAS some 37 years ago. Those reports have been publicly available for a long time. But I guess now I'm glad a new generation of folks interested in UFOs are aware of them and can read them. They're pretty easy to find online, separate from the Department of War site. You know, UFO interest in nuke weapons and sites is not new and is still ongoing. And maybe our guests, Michael and Jeremy, have some thoughts on that and thoughts on the quality of the other information released since the debut of their film Sleeping Dog. We'll ask them, and we'll save time for some of your questions, too, in this, our fourth and final hour of Coast to Coast AM. Back in a moment.
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0: Michael Lazowski, I thought your film, one thing about it, it created a new star in the world of documentaries. I don't mean Jeremy, I mean his mom. She was great. You really captured the essence of her, and she really opened up to you about what was going on in his life and what his life had been like up to that point.
1: Yeah, she really did. And you know, and one thing I, you know, like to tell people, you know, the documentary is much bigger than UFOs. It really, you know, I would say it's even UFO adjacent. You know, the real, you know, the film is really about journalism. It's really about Jeremy, his pursuit, and, you know, the freedom to report on what journalists obtain, and the pressure, the illegal, in my opinion, pressure that's being put on journalists, especially when it comes to this subject.
0: I really enjoyed stylistic things that I saw in the film, and I, you know, little tiny things that you did as a filmmaker. You know, the chain link, the chain system that opened the gate at John Lear's house, and the dripping water faucet, and just moments. You take moments to let it breathe a little bit in between heart pounding revelations.
1: Thank you. Yeah, a lot of thought went into that. Stylistically, Jeremy says that I made his life look like a horror film, but you know, the intention was to really draw people in and grab their attention and never let go.
0: And you do take techniques from horror films, don't you?
1: Yeah, of course. Yeah, I mean, that's, you know, that was my starting point, my in, you know, like you mentioned earlier, you know, I started creating my own haunted houses. So I've always had a love for horror and really how it grabs your attention, unlike I think any other genre, and builds that tension. And so, yes, 100% that style is somewhat used in this.
0: Jeremy, you and I haven't talked that much, a little bit, about the releases that have come out. We haven't talked about this last batch at all, but what's your overall take? I mean, it doesn't seem like they have a plan. It seems like, hey, does your agency have some UFO files? We'll throw it in the hopper. We're releasing it, kind of a thing.
2: Yeah. So, you know, we have optimism because we've seen results from the work that we've done, and we're seeing that now directly. And it is a little bit eerie because we have to be cautious. Now, our president allegedly, you know, has given the mandate completely raw transparency, just put it out. And he didn't say just UFOs. You know, I was reading what he actually said, and he said the A word. He said aliens. So he says, you know, we're going to release all these files. Now, my question from the people that are on the inside, from the comms team who have reached out to me and other journalists, if they want to admit it, I know it to be true that they are trying to understand how to communicate this stuff to the public. But I also know that when the CIA was asked to give their files, the answer was almost as if they got their hand caught in the cookie jar, I was told, but by the people asking. So that gives me a little bit of pause. Are they going to give what we know exists, or are they going to just put out what journalists already have plus stuff that's just kind of fodder? I don't know. I want to be optimistic, but there's ways to provoke more.
0: Yeah, I can guess what that is. You know, it seems to me that it's going to need more than just a suggestion from the president. Executive order, where's that? And then declassification authority, because as far as I know, none has been authorized. I mean, you know, a lot of this stuff is classified top secret or higher than that, and you can't just release it on a social media post. What's your take?
2: It was interesting, though. So, for example, in the first release, they released the Baghdad Phantom video that people said, you know, oh, nothing to see here. We had reported on that, George, but we only put out still images. And people ask why. And sometimes things are sensitive to where we're trying to provoke the official release of the video. And, you know, by doing that, it could compromise sources. So we put out still images. Well, it worked. Baghdad Phantom, they actually put out the full video, just as we described, as long as we described that it was. And it's interesting to me, though. Additionally, something I had never seen, I sifted through everything and I found the mission report from the Baghdad Phantom. So what's interesting about that, when that comes out and we see the actual mission report and what the pilot said, it has not gone through all the filters of the agencies that are countering the truth to the American public. Propaganda organizations like Arrow is, or at least has been acting to, or as to date, right? So you actually get to hear what the pilot thinks. So I, you know, that was kind of hopeful that we got more new information that we didn't put out on that. I thought that was pretty cool. I don't know, man. We got to keep fighting.
0: Yeah, I mean, you know, a lot of the videos, they're interesting. But of course, people can say, oh, it's another grainy this and that. I'm not going to look at it. But when you add an analysis report like what you found for that particular incident, it gives, it puts more meat on the bone. And I don't know that they did that with any other of the videos that came out. They kind of stripped them of useful information, and there's no analysis at all.
2: Yeah, we did give also, I mean, I said this publicly, you know, we gave 14 Air Force files. Now, just so happens that two of those have been released by us so far, but we gave them, sorry, not the files, we gave them the file links, the intel links, the classified service that hold these, allegedly. They have these links, and if you just put underscores in the spaces, you could click on that link. So they know in the Air Force where 14, an archive of 14 are, and they've been watching them. So now we've released two. One was the disc, right? So now they've re-released it, but I'm just wondering where the rest are, because those should also come out. Look, here's what they're not putting out. What they're not putting out is the really good quality satellite footage in full motion video. It's called FMV, and it's basically full color, like, so like the Mosul orb, how you can see the colors in that day or night, basically, because it's a layered sensor system. They have this. Of course they do. We know they do. In fact, that's what we should be seeing. So this is very strange to me. Maybe it's a slow burn. That's what Michael was saying before the show. Maybe it's a slow process, but those videos better be coming. Because remember, we're talking about reverse engineering and bodies, non-human intelligence bodies, autopsies. That's what the American public also wants to see.
0: Representative Luna, her task force, they sent a sharply worded letter to the Department of War and maybe other agencies, I don't know, but saying, look, here's the list of these videos. We know where they are. We're watching. They better not disappear. We want them released. Do you know how many of those 46 videos, in addition to the 14 Air Force videos, how many of them they did make public? I don't think they released all 46, did they?
2: No. They did not, not even close. Actually, if I really review them, I'll have to, I'm not exactly sure, but probably about 8 or 9. So that's a problem because we have all those names, you know, we gave them those file names. I know they exist out there somewhere. So the thing is, are they going to do the 46? That's just a starting point though. Whereas this is a good faith exchange, you know, our own government decided they're going to put this stuff out. They chose silence over transparency for decades. So, you know, this is an opportunity.
0: So, Michael, that sounds like plans for your follow-up documentary.
1: Yeah, I don't know. You know, I told myself, you know, one was very stressful, you know, doing it on this topic. So if I'm going to do another one, it'll probably have to be something very different that hasn't been done before. But yeah, it is stressful following Jeremy around even for a day. It's very, very scary.
0: To have that kind of a success, that level of success right off the bat with the first full-length documentary film, what has it meant to you, to your life, to your future plans? Did you get, suddenly you're getting calls and they want you to go to Cannes or Sundance or something?
1: Yeah, I mean, it's, you know, look, Jim, our executive producer, he was ecstatic, right? We were on the Amazon homepage. I mean, we climbed up, you know, in the last week. But it's a process, you know, we still want to, you know, we're still pushing the film. We want it to hit a certain level where it really impacts culture and people really understand, you know, what it takes to be reporting on this. And, you know, I love this topic. It's very interesting to me, but I definitely want to go back to doing horror movies one day, you know. That is my North Star. And those are the movies that I want to, you know, stories, types of stories I want to tell.
0: Well, they're hot. It's a hot genre right now for sure. I mean, Oscar nominations, imagine, you know, it seemed unthinkable before, but it seems to be the cutting edge of popular films now. So
1: it has been for a long time. It has been for a long time. Horror is something that tends to never die out for some reason. I think people like the adrenaline rush.
0: You guys okay with taking some calls?
1: Yeah.
2: You would love that. Yeah.
0: All right. West of the Rockies, Mark in Roseville, California. Hi, Mark. You're on with Jeremy and Michael.
3: Yes, Jeremy and George Knapp. I sent the Enigma report for Jeremy Corbell. Did he receive the report?
2: Let me tell you the good news and the bad news here. Good news is, you know, who are you going to call when you put in a report? Now, I'm glad and I'm thankful that people do call and give me reports. The bad news is that my computer is like a slot machine at midnight in Las Vegas. And what I have to do is go in and type in what people send me. So I'll type in the word Enigma and I'll look for your report. But yeah, I get, you know, George and I get.
3: Well, you did. Yeah. You did receive it. Good.
2: I receive everything that everybody sends me, but opening it and looking at it.
3: I also sent it to Peter Davenport.
2: Oh, good. He's great.
3: He called me back and said it was too late. And everybody's saying, what is that supposed to mean? It's too late for what?
0: Look, I'll tell you what, Mark. Jeremy will take a look for it and figure out what it is that you sent. And he'll get back to you if it rises to the top. He gets an unbelievable amount of email, text, tweets, phone calls a day. I'm in the same boat. I can't read them all. I can't read them all. It's impossible. But thanks for sending it to him. And if he checks it out, it'll get back to you. Wildcard line, Greg in New York. Hi, Greg. You're on with Jeremy and Michael.
4: Hi, everybody. I got a short question. Are the depictions of extraterrestrials in, you know, like film and Hollywood commercials now, and some art, are they accurate? And maybe your documentary could shed some light on that for me. Is that somewhere I could check out? How do I see your documentary? Thank you very much for taking my question.
0: Michael, where do they see your film?
1: For the films available on Apple TV and Amazon Prime. As far as the alien beings, I have not personally seen any. But I don't know if Jeremy wants to answer that question.
2: Yeah, I mean... absolutely. So I think that's important. So first of all, for Michael's film, it is on Apple TV. It's on Amazon Prime because everybody has those. Nobody could stop this movie. He didn't let it just be purchased and buried. So this is a democratic way for everybody to watch the movie. Now, the question about aliens and the question about is the depiction in, you know, correct in commercials and movies? It's a great question because how, you know, art imitates life. People have seen these things. They report these things, credible people around the world throughout time. So, yeah, I would say that whatever the depictions are that you're seeing, they tend to mimic what the public reporting has been for a long time. I mean, even on major news stations, they're talking about the four different type of species, apparently, that are most common. So I would say, yes, this is what people are seeing. Whitley Strieber, as an example, popularized the alien gray, the face of it. Man, it's mesmerizing. If I wear that shirt around with that image, people, you know, resonate to it. They respond to it because it is part of our culture, and people have just been told not to talk about it.
0: But also, there are hundreds of different types that have been reported. There are entire charts and books written about the different species, the stylistic, what they look like, depictions of all kinds of them. We're not entirely sure who comes from where. We're not entirely sure what they really look like because there are also reports of them changing shapes and implanting screen memories into our brains. And we also know that their craft change shapes at times and have been documented by the military. So it is one type of alien that's been reported over the years, the one that small grays, but there's a heck of a lot more of them that have also been reported all over the world. Thanks for the call, Greg. On the wildcard line, John in Syracuse, New York. How you doing, John?
5: Hey, can y'all hear me okay?
0: Yes.
2: Yes.
5: Awesome. Jeremy, Michael, I just want to say thank you very much for the work you do. George as well, everybody that's on y'all's station and the people that are doing the hard work. And I think a lot of us recognize how hard y'all have worked to make this documentary. And I just want to say that first before I ask a question.
2: Thank you so much, my friend.
5: And my question is, I think you've talked a little bit about the way forward. And I think the big question is what is truly the way forward? What is the way in which we're going to deal with all of these things combined?
2: Yeah.
5: And whether it's a big feature or not a big feature, whatever it is, whether it's slow and steady or it's whatever it comes. I feel like that's just what we have to do and what we have to deal with. And I feel like everybody here understands that, and it sucks, but I feel like we're past and beyond knowing that there's, you know, other life. So what's beyond that? What's yeah. beyond, you know, the craft, the extra terrestrial beings, wherever they're from, you know?
2: Yeah, it's so great you're asking that. The dinner table conversation has changed. You're right. There is a sort of consensus reality where we have caught up at the dinner table where we now talk about, you know, UAP are real. There are craft of unknown origin, and they do fly with impunity in our restricted airspace. They can outperform, outpace, outmaneuver anything we have. Yes, that is a full conversation you can now have rationally at a table. We have evidence for that. One of the greatest videos of all time that has ever been seen by the popular culture that is real is the one that's instantaneous acceleration. That was an examination by our government, not just footage that they didn't examine. It's an exam, their examination that George and I put out. And now it has been under scrutiny for months. It's almost as if it's new because it came out in the second drop. It's not new. There's a lot of people looking at that and they realize that shows an object with instantaneous acceleration. So the conversation now is changing. So what is the path forward? I've said it before, I'll say it again. We need radical honesty, formal admission of the known facts, formal admission of the unknown facts, and an explanation of just the global defense concerns that caused the secrecy in the first place. This has to happen now. You've had people, whistleblowers, spied on by the CIA. You've had them come out and tell you that they had direct knowledge of reverse engineering programs. You've had the head of the DIA program tell you they breached the hull of a craft. So what's next? It's the bodies. It's the beings. It's the idea that we are not alone. And that is fascinating.
0: All right, we're going to a break now. Jeremy Corbell and Michael Lazovsky talking about smoking dog. Smoking. Bark. We'll be right back.

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1: Oh,
0: and
1: no.
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3: Skies will be mostly cloudy right on through Thursday. We will have a chance of a shower thunderstorm throughout the day and the evening and overnight. For a high on Monday, look for 82 for your high. Monday night, we're going for 68. Tuesday, still a chance of the wet stuff, 84 for a high. Wednesday, more wet stuff, 87 for a high. And Thursday, look for a chance of showers and thunderstorms and a high of 89. I'm Steve Leader Adams in the Weather Center. 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
1: That's Elvis Perkins, a song called Chains, Chains, Chains, a talented musician and a son of actor Anthony Perkins. Got to say, I'm sorry to our director of the film Sleeping Dog. I have this term smoking dog burned into my brain because of an incident that was reported long ago at Skinwalker Ranch. These cops came around a corner at night, shined their light on two guys in trench coats smoking cigarettes. And when they turned around, they had dog faces. So I have a hard time getting that out of my head. But the film we're talking about tonight is Sleeping Dog, not Smoking Dog. And Michael Lazovsky and Jeremy Corbell, two central parts of that film, are here for one more segment. We'll get to some of your questions as soon as we come back, right after this on Coast to Coast.
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0: Welcome back, everyone. Michael Lozovsky, sorry about that smoking dog thing. It was inevitable, I suppose, that I was going to slip that in. But as you know, I have struggled with that since seeing your film, and apologies again. Jeremy, you both have seen comments made by members of Congress since this information has come out, the dump of information from the Fed's various agencies. And, you know, I think Representative Luna and her colleagues deserve a pat on the back for prompting the president to go ahead and authorize this. But you see comments from Tim Burchett, who has shared with the public that he's seen some really amazing videos that will knock your socks off. And then he says, after this second release, it seems to him like the deep state shuffle, because he does not expect the goodies to really ever be made public. What do you say to Representative Burchett?
1: Yeah, I've talked to him about that many times directly. I think it is a fear that when our president has ordered something, although he has been briefed on the UAP issue to a pretty high degree now, it's from my understanding, that they're not going to give up the goods. And I think that is the case. But I think there are ways to provoke more. Like in Michael's movie, he slipped something in there. So I'm just going to say it out loud. There is a part in his movie where he shows a document that you and I obtained a long time ago. And it's got a really shocking line. It's talking about a cleanup, a biological cleanup of alien inorganic compounds. And this was a specific site, kind of went fishing with the movie. At the end of the sentence, the paragraph Michael shows, he just puts it on the screen for a moment, says, local residents should be checked for evidence that they are being symbiotically manipulated by surviving aliens. What I can tell you is that this document was transmitted from a secure skiff into a secure skiff. It was obtained by us. We've been vetting those documents, and that was one page of many that talks about the biologic cleanup of alien inorganic compounds, and it goes into much more detail.
0: Yeah, that's a juicy one for sure, and look forward to the day when the full story can come out. Jimmy in Raleigh, North Carolina, on the wild card line. Hi, Jimmy. You're on with Jeremy and Michael. What's on your mind?
2: Hello, George, Michael, and Jeremy. Thank you all for all your work and everyone else in this field, I guess. I have a comment. I've heard that some people, multiple people have said that 2026 is going to be UFO disclosure and 2027 is going to be open contact. And if that is the case, I would like to know if you agree with that, and if so, I would say don't worry about the disclosure of what is being disclosed. We might be better off dealing directly with the aliens when they show up anyway, instead of going through the reverse engineers, or a lot of these are military advanced technology that civilians are not supposed to know anyways. So don't push too hard. They might push back or throw some false flags out there that will distract everyone instead of allowing

0: can achieve. And I think everybody needs to do that in their own way. It's a nice story that, you know, we're going to have open contact with, you know, whoever's been visiting. I think it's much more complicated than that. And I've been very vocal. I don't think these dates have validity to them, but I would be happy to be surprised.
1: Yeah, you know, it's for members of Congress, for members of the administration. There's always an issue that is more on the front burner than UFOs. I mean, there's a lot of hubbub about UFOs now. It's a hot issue. Once again, it's on the front burner. But compared to the war in Iran, the world's economic situation, our national issues with inflation and cost of living, and, you know, I think no matter how important we think UFO transparency is, there's always something more pressing for regular people and for our leaders. So, you know, maybe it'll come out. I'm not holding my breath. Jeremy and Michael know that I'm sort of the pessimist of our group, and I'll be surprised if it happens. Michael, are you optimistic, pessimistic, somewhere in between?
2: Yeah, I mean, I guess two things. One, you know, it's a wild west. From what Jeremy always says, you know, I don't think there's much control over this. I think that it's a constant fight and struggle. And, you know, I think Jeremy and George have been very good at provoking certain disclosures. As far as optimism goes, I think there might be acknowledgement that there's something out there, that, you know, there's a non-human intelligence official acknowledgement, and it'll be as real as the world is, you know, round and so forth. But as far as knowing what it is and open contact and trusting it, I'm highly pessimistic about that.
1: We're going to go west of the Rockies, Marco in Stockton, California. Hey, Marco, how you doing?
3: Hey, how you guys doing? I just want to say thank you, Jeremy, George, and Michael. You guys are true patriots of humanity. I just want to say that I've seen some things in San Jose, California, back around 2008. And, you know, with all this disclosure coming out and everything, I mean, what I've seen come out of those, in between those foothills in the east side of San Jose, California, it was just so strange. You know, when I would describe my story, people would think like, man, this guy, you know, look at me like whatever, and I'm exaggerating. With all this disclosure coming out and everything, it's like, this is not military technology. When I seen the season of Investigation Alien, especially in Brazil, it was the same type of light that I seen, that I saw come out of those foothills and shoot up into the sky, like something that I cannot explain. Being around San Jose, Moffett Field, airports, airplanes, everything, nothing like this. So
0: you,
3: this
0: is, you're very lucky.
3: Very interesting times. I mean, yeah, you can hear my voice because, like, what I'm seeing everything now is just like, wow. You know, people now are asking me, did you really see that? Did you really see that? I'm like, yeah, man. I'm telling you, this was like at 3 o'clock in the morning too. I just happened to be out looking up at the sky, always being amazed by the stars. And yeah, I just want to say thank you guys. And especially when I seen Investigation Aliens and episodes of Brazil, like that really shocked me because that's exactly what I seen. And that's all I want to say.
1: Well, Marco, I suspect that a lot of people like you are feeling more confident about sharing experiences that they've had. And maybe the success of Michael's film and the releases from the government will encourage people who've never shared their experiences or talked about them or made an official report will come forward and feel more comfortable about telling about what they saw. Michael, I don't know if you intended to have that kind of effect, but I mean that your film is still being seen by an ever-increasing audience, and I think it's helping moving things along.
2: Yeah, and you know, the UFO thing that in the news, it's just not going away, and the biggest reason for that is that people keep seeing them. It's just never going to go away. I think, you know, people are, no matter what, who wants to hide it from the general public, people are going to keep seeing them. They're just part of our reality.
1: Well, one thing I want to put to you, Jeremy, that we haven't really covered in detail, we've mentioned about, you know, surveillance of whistleblowers and witnesses. But, I mean, it goes beyond that, the kinds of things that these guys have faced, not just smearing their reputations, but for Dylan Borland and Matt and David Grush, I mean, there's been some dirty tricks trying to discourage them from ever speaking about this again. And so far, all of them, Chief Wiggins, who testified before Congress, is faced from some problems as a result of stepping forward, right?
0: Yeah, so look, people don't know about that yet, but they will at some point soon if it's necessary. But Senior Chief Wiggins, you know, he did come and testify. It took months. People don't understand that. Months to get an act.

0: Navy individual. We had to go through Navy, national security. It was tough to get him. He wanted to do it, but it was tough to get him there. And then after he did, he absolutely got threat harassment from government to him, saying that he needs to go in and basically give a full deposition. He said, no, I already raised my hand. I said it to the American public because I was asked to do it. So yeah, there's that kind of thing. And then there is goes far beyond harassment. I mean, there were break-ins, brake lines cut, this kind of thing that is all documented. And, you know, it's tragic. And this is the kind of thing that people do to try to stop people from wanting to come forward in the future. And it didn't work. It didn't work. In fact, it got more people coming forward.
1: We have a first-time caller, Doug, in Virginia. Good morning, Doug. Thanks for calling in. Welcome to Coast. You're on with Michael and Jeremy. What's on your mind?
2: Good morning. I've always been, and I still am in many respects, extreme skeptic about this stuff. My whole life and most of your lives, the people who came forward were always of a particular type, usually very poor, uneducated, so on and so forth. Now, I was reading, there's been a lot of reporting over the past, well, not reporting, but a book, I forget the author's name, American Cosmic, I think it was called, and Roger has written a lot about it. And these were basically professors, NASA scientists who kept their mouths shut because of they didn't want to be lumped. They didn't want to harm their careers. They weren't afraid of government backlash, but just the, for lack of a better word, the public relations aspect of coming out and saying, oh, yeah, I'm gonna, you can lump me in with that crowd. Now, what's been interesting, I'm an extreme skeptic, I certainly don't believe that there was some kind of Darwinian evolution on another planet and these strange physical beings. I don't buy that at all. But what I, in line with the scriptural take on this, and in line with what was written about in American Cosmic, is that this is actually, it's not about a being, it's not about physical beings, but rather a foreign intelligence. Now, the demonic cannot create life, but it can do anything it wants, basically, with inanimate objects, things that you see and hear and feel and so on and so forth. And that this might very well be the demonic at work, and yet I've heard Ron Dreher's written a lot about it, but I haven't seen a lot on that. But again, you have to be coming at it from pretty much a Christian perspective to explore that. But that I want to, it's a different perspective, and that is consistent at least with some of the more, let's call them erudite experiences that have happened with some of the stuff that was written about in American Cosmic and the stuff that Rod Dreher has written about. So, yeah, go ahead. What do you think of that that angle? And have you heard much about it?
1: Well, the vice president talked about it, didn't he? He thought these were of demonic origin. Jeremy, your thoughts?
0: I mean, it's a line that the CIA toes. I've had a lot of contact, badged contact with CIA, where they try to tell me that this is demonic and to not go after it. And I just call BS on it. Beliefs are burdens to me, and facts are foundations, man. You know, we're trying to build on facts here. So until we have the right conversation, we can't build from a consensus reality. So I do not subscribe to that because I don't see the evidence for that. But, hey, I could be wrong.
1: Michael, any thoughts?
3: Yeah, I mean, you know, I think I always say, like, if, you know, an orb fell down and was, you know, flying in the middle of a city, right, a religious person might think that's an angel or a demon, a scientist might think it's an alien. It's just like different perspectives, you know, all describing the same thing, which is something intelligent that's non-human that's been interacting with us. I think, you know, putting a label on it, like demon or angel, good, bad, positive, I think that's concluding or coming up with assumptions that we just don't have a lot of evidence to back up.
1: I'll put it this way. For me, I don't lock myself into any assumption about what they are. I think it's probably more than one answer. You know, we've, for most of my life anyway, the dominant paradigm has been these are extraterrestrials visiting from some other star system somewhere. Jacques Vallée introduces the idea that maybe they're interdimensional. There are those who think they might be time travelers, ultra-terrestrials, something approaching gods. So I'm not ruling out demons. I don't know what demons would look like. I don't know what actions they'd take. But I suspect that there is a non-human intelligence, more than one. And maybe there's a word, the cosmic drive-in movie theater that were the center of everyone's attention after all. So, yeah, I wouldn't say no. I don't know how you'd prove it, but you have to keep the options open, I guess. Thanks for the call, Doug. Appreciate it. So, Jeremy, your next challenge, and then Michael, same question about your feelings on how well the film has done, what might be next, whether there are other documentaries in the works on the same topic or heading down a different path.
0: Yeah, I'm just going to keep reporting with you, George. I think that's my focus, is just keep reporting, try to provoke, try to push. It is working. This transparency thing is working. We never would have thought we would have had all of these people come forward to us and then we could get them to Congress and raise their hands. We never thought more people could raise their hands and come up. We never thought we'd get here where we're having the president say, release the files. So each step is like a stepping stone, and we're on a good trajectory, going to keep doing it. I don't know about movies, man. I didn't like being the subject of one, I come to find out, but I'm happy to keep working.
3: Yeah, I think, Michael? For me, I'm kind of astonished. You know, it's amazing how, you know, Sleeping Dog has already affected change in government. And we've seen, you know, a lot of these seven out of the eight that were in Sleeping Dog already released. I think, you know, and I tell this to people a lot, like while watching Sleeping Dog, to really watch it closely, there's a lot of hidden Easter eggs and things purposefully put in there that I think will be relevant, if not months from now, even years from now, people will be able to look back and see that Sleeping Dog provoked not only the release of those seven or eventually eight videos, but a lot more than that. And, you know, it's amazing. Some people have been calling it, you know, Real World Disclosure Day with Sleeping Dog. But, you know, the response has really been incredible. And as far as the future goes, I think I have, you know, one particular film on this subject that I would really like to do. But beyond that, you know, we'll see.
1: A good horror movie with aliens as the bad guys, the slashers would be.
3: Oh yeah, exactly.
1: And you're not going back to be a chainsaw monster at Universal, right?
3: No, not anytime soon. No, but that was a blast. That was an incredible experience. Highly recommend.
1: Jeremy, the documents that were included in the film that you gave, you allowed just to get a little taste of it. And any thoughts on how long it's going to take to get sort of feel comfortable about making that stuff public?
0: So inch by inch, step by step, I think that you and I have been protecting people more than anything. And I think we're just going to keep moving forward and reveal as much as we can. I think the document about the cleanup with the non-human intelligence stuff, you know, let's work on that next, George. But we've got a lot that we have to dig into. People saw, you know, file structures there. That's all real. That's real. Yep. That's where we're headed. And now our government knows. So what are they going
1: to
0: do?
1: One thing that you and I are going to have to talk about is some of the information that that my first guest shared with us about Kona Blue, or a version of what used to be called Kona Blue. Because, you know, we've talked to Dr. Lekatsky several times, and he's a tough nut to crack sometimes. But he opened up on what the possibilities are and what a program like that, if it were to exist, what it would cover. You heard that part, right?
0: Yeah, I sure did.
1: I mean, he is... You and he have gone around a few times, so it was maybe you softened him up a little bit.
0: I don't know. Maybe he's just realizing that it's okay to say certain things.
1: Michael Lazovsky, Sleeping Dog is a great film. Congratulations on how well it's doing. Jeremy Korbel, thanks for joining us as always. I appreciate that. Thanks again to my colleagues there at Coast, Adam Thompson and Donna Walker, Alec Fernandez, Gina Salvati, Dan Galante, of course, Tom Danheiser, and George Norrie. I'm George Knapp. I'll be back in a couple of weeks. Good night, everyone.

0: sometimes you just want to say,
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8: Appreciate it, Brian.
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12: 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How is life, guys?
13: Hello. Hello. Great.
8: Awesome.
13: How about you?
8: Thomas.
13: Yeah.
8: Awesome.
12: Anything new?
8: Well, I've got a couple new things today, and we've got a very special guest coming in a minute. He's flying in from Nashville, Tennessee. He used to be one of the guys that designed the S&P 500. You've heard of the S&P 500.
13: Mm-hmm.
8: He's taken it one step further. He's designed something called the S&P IQ. He doesn't work for S&P anymore, but IQ. Since he helped design the S&P 500, he's designed an index that outperforms the S&P 500. We go to the S&P IQ. We're going to talk to Alan Grissom when he comes in.
13: Interesting.
12: That sounds exciting.
13: Smart guy.
8: Yeah, yeah. Mm-hmm. And we also have some, speaking of good news, we've got a great tax break if you're a business owner right now. If you are an accredited investor,
1: Maybe I'll talk about it right now. What's fresh on my mind?
13: Okay,
1: because I got off the call earlier this week with the tax planning team, and they said, Coach, this is only until June 30th, 2026. So we've got about a good month and a half, couple weeks, we'd say. So what is it? Well, who likes to pay taxes? If you're out there in radio land, you like to pay taxes, go ahead and turn the channel, because this isn't for you. This is for people who don't like paying taxes.
12: I'm here. I'm listening.
1: All right. What if there was a way where whatever you put into this investment, you could write off 2.5 times what you put in off your taxable income?
12: So if you
1: put in $100,000, let's say you put in $100,000, then you could write off $250,000 off your taxable income.
13: Baby.
1: Put in $1 million, write off $2.5 million off your taxable income. Again, we have listeners in all different income categories.
13: Sure.
1: Mm-hmm. So put in $10 million, get to write off $25 million off your taxes.
12: I can't wait to have that problem.
1: And here's what happens with a lot of these investments. So usually you put the money in, you get the deduction, but you never get that money back.
12: Yeah.
1: 5 years later, you can get the money back, and it's going to grow by up to 9% per year while it's sitting there.
12: Okay.
1: So you got the tax write-off, and then there may be ways to even get a better return, but anywhere between 6 and 9% at the minimum.
12: Wow.
1: Okay, so 6% minimum.
12: That sounds
1: could be a little
12: amazing.
1: Bit, could be higher than 9.
12: Yeah.
1: And it's a great tax, but to me, the tax write-off is what, when you get to tax time, so you have to figure out ahead of time you're going to have a good year this year, and because you'll need a tax write-off this year, and most people who own a business can always use a tax write-off.
13: You bet.
1: So we have a tax planning team. We see a whole bunch of different tax strategies come through here, and it's not until I see one that really makes sense that I bring it on the radio. We have, but if you have a tax situation, if you like write-offs, we always have those available. But nothing as good as – I haven't seen anything as good as this in a while. Okay, so again, you can put in if you put in $100,000, you get to write off $250,000. You put in $1 million, you get to write off $2.5 million off your taxable income for the year. And this money doesn't disappear. It grows at an interest rate from 6 to 9%, and you get it all back. All the money you put in plus your interest in 5 years.
12: I love that. That's amazing. This is absolutely amazing, Coach. I want to get the number out there for folks who want to dive into this conversation for themselves. 800-662-6808, 800-662-6808, or connect with us by texting keyword tax to 600-700. 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
1: All right, I should have started this segment with this, so I'm going to play it at the end. That's our breaking news sounder.
13: Hey.
1: So we already broke the news, and there it is. The news is broken anyway, depending on who you ask.
12: Hey, we
1: use that now.
13: Hey, whoa.
1: So I seldom have ever started the show with something as in your face as that, but it makes a lot of sense, and we'll probably summarize this again at the end of the show. But again, if you can save money on taxes, it makes saving money a whole lot more fun.
12: Absolutely. Without a doubt. I mean, the less you can pay to Uncle Sam, it's amazing. And I think a lot of people hear phrases like tax sheltering. It can sound aggressive, but it really starts with basic legal planning, making sure accounts are organized and taking advantage of these awesome opportunities like you found here.
1: Yeah. And they're out there. Again, we filter them through. This is one that we found that bubbled to the top. It is legit and it works.
12: Mm.
1: It's not going to get you in trouble.
12: Yeah, that's good.
1: So everybody wants. Now, we have a strategic development process, and we haven't talked about it on air in a while. I thought we'd just summarize that today.
12: Let's do that.
1: All right. First, we review your tax returns when we meet with you to uncover long-term tax issues, like what may exist in your IRAs. An IRA is a long-term tax issue because when you take the money out, unless it's a Roth, you have to pay a tax on every single penny in there, as well as every single penny that's grown in there.
12: Mm-hmm.
1: So that could create a tax time bomb.
13: Mm-hmm.
1: Capital gains taxes. We're in a pretty good environment these days to liquidate stock and pay or real estate and pay capital gains at a fairly low rate compared to what we've seen in
13: historically,
1: history.
13: Historically, yeah.
1: So nobody wants to pay taxes. So that we've had some people that say, well, I'm not going to sell now. I don't want to pay the taxes. Well, if you sell later, you may have to pay more taxes. So again, it's strategic tax planning. We do a lot of that as well. As you see from what we talked about to begin the show, tax planning is one of the number one things here, as well as retirement income. When you have retirement income and a good tax situation, makes life a whole lot simpler, makes it a whole lot simpler to take risk with the leftover money. And then we also have Social Security taxes. That's inside the strategic development process. We go through all these aspects that could help or hurt your long-term portfolio. Then we establish your retirement income goal. That's money you're going to need to come in every single month for the rest of your life. That's your retirement income. And everyone has a goal, what they want. Somebody says, well, I don't know how much I need, Coach. Well, what we do is we figure out what you like to do now, what you're going to want to do in retirement, and then we ask your spouse the same thing.
13: Oh, tricky.
1: And a lot of times they're two different things. So
13: yes,
1: now we need double income. We need a lot more money. Thomas,
13: fair.
1: I see you nodding over
12: here.
13: Fair enough.
1: So money needed to cover the cost of enjoying your lifestyle all the way through retirement, not just, quote, getting by, unquote. How many times you heard somebody say, yeah, I'm getting by. I don't want you to get by. I want you to thrive and enjoy yourself.
14: That's exactly. No fun. Just
1: why
14: do
1: we work
14: by
1: 30 or 40 years to get by in retirement? No, forget we work 30 or 40 years so we could coast.
12: Exactly. Mm-hmm. And not have fun for the first 6 months or 3 months, but actually have fun for your whole retirement.
14: There you go.
1: I used to have a paper out. I would pedal, and then I'd coast.
14: Coast.
1: And then if we go down to, usually there was a hill, but the hill is a double-edged sword, because the hill, I had to go through it one time where I was going up it and the next time down in that day, right? So if you have a hill on the way home, and it was, I could coast back home. So on the way to the paper route, though, it was about a mile and a half from my paper route. So there was that hill. I had to pedal real hard to get to the top of the hill, and then I'd coast down. And then on the way home, I'd just coast down the hill. So
14: that's nice.
1: Good. All right. So then we need to analyze your current investments. And this is something that people overlook a lot, to establish the real cost and fees. What is it really costing you to invest like you are, and are there some financial termites? Those are hidden risk, fees, and commissions you may not see. If one thing to see them, that gets you mad, but what about if you no see them? You ever had a no see them chase you around the beach? You don't see them, but they're biting you. You
12: yes,
1: kill a mosquito,
12: are.
1: But no see them's like the 007 of the biting bug world. You never see them, but
12: truly,
1: they're getting you.
12: Truly.
1: And so then we help you establish the calculated risk exposure level. And this is another term that a lot of people don't realize what it is when we're doing it. It says, based on the risk you're taking right now, how much could you gain? What would be the maximum amount of benefit you would have by the investments you have right now?
12: Mm-hmm.
1: And then on the other side of that coin, what would be the worst case scenario based on the investments how they are now? So if you say, like, oh, I could be up 25% on the upside. But then you could say I could be down 35% on the downside. Is it worth taking the risk as we get close to retirement? Again, minimizing risk, maximizing return, and maximizing comfort. Comfort is very important as we get into retirement.
12: Yes,
1: we don't want to wake up every day and wonder if we're going to be able to continue our retirement as it is or have to go back to work.
12: That's good.
1: Then we determine the percentage of assets needed to protect your future income needs. That means making sure you can continue to do what you want to do all the way through retirement. The only person that's going to tell you you can't do something in retirement is you, your health. That's going to say, no, I don't want to go outside today and for a long walk. My back hurts.
14: Mm-hmm.
1: That's you. That's not a financial problem.
12: That's
14: right.
12: Yeah, I feel that.
1: And we consider taxes and inflation and risk. So those are three big enemies a lot of times, taxes, inflation, risk. Now, we talked about it earlier today here on the show. We can help you minimize those taxes, taking advantage of some of the great tools that are available in the tax planning world.
12: Mm-hmm.
1: Finally, we review your family goals, your longevity. Like, what does your family tree look like, right? Is it leaning or is it nice and like a big oak tree? And then we look at estate planning issues to determine the assets needed to protect your stuff as you go forward. So, and also pass money on in the right way to your kids and grandkids. When I say the right way, I mean make sure, number one, the money's there, and number two, that Uncle Sam can't take a lot of it. And if you structure things right, it could be tax-free to the children and grandchildren. And that's a way to establish a wealth plan for your children, not just a financial plan.
12: Mm-hmm. It's true. 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
1: 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First, we define your retirement goals and your lifestyle expectations. Then we estimate your retirement expenses. And then finally, we inventory your sources of guaranteed retirement income. And, you know, when we start with the initial inventory, we meet folks that are like you're listening right now and you come in. 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Income?
12: Yes, hopefully guaranteed income.
14: Number one.
1: It's, so you're looking kind of you got a blank stare from you, Jackie.
14: No, income.
1: You want income?
14: You want income. Yeah.
1: Okay. So define, estimate, inventory, and then design.
12: Yeah.
1: Design a plan that meets what you're looking for. We don't pull something off the shelf that we gave to the last 100 people.
14: No.
1: We make the plan from scratch. 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We use the strategies in this book to design your plan. Do it behind the scenes. Don't worry. You don't have to do all 22 steps. We do them for you. But we try to keep it simple and break it down. Again, we break it down to define, estimate, inventory, and then design. It's four steps, really. But the three steps we go over to begin with, define, estimate, inventory, then we design for you. And it makes it simple, Thomas.
12: It really does. And that's what it's all about, is making it simple, because it can be such a chaotic process when you're retiring.
1: Yeah.
12: And there are so many unknowns. These aren't things that we talk about every day. Someone's out there, they've been an engineer, they've been a teacher. This is a different world for them. And this is something you do, though, coach, every day.
1: Yeah, so if you are one of the next 26 callers who call right now, come on in. 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
14: Wowie.
1: And so using the tips and techniques and strategies that we've learned over the years to build a plan that makes sense for you and your family. 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
12: All right. 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
1: And I see right there at the door, Mr. Alan Grissom is going to be here when we come back right after this.
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12: Welcome back into the Financial Safari. I'm consumer advocate Thomas Lipscomb, still here with you alongside best-selling author Coach Pete DeRuta. And Coach, you have brought a friend into the studio today. Would you like to introduce him, or shall I?
1: Well, go ahead and introduce him, and I'll talk about him.
12: Let's do it. Let's do it. So we have Alan Grissom, tax strategist and entrepreneur, has flown in from Nashville. We've got him in the studio here. Happy to have you here, Alan.
1: Nice to have you, Alan.
17: Thanks, Coach. Thanks for having me on.
1: Yeah. You and I have known each other for a while, and in the financial community, like you and I are kind of veterans in the financial community, you kind of start knowing some people or start recognizing some people, and you've done a great job with indexing the market, having indexed. Do you want to tell folks about that real quick?
17: Yeah, so it kind of goes with my history. So I've got a long-standing history in the financial services space. The last 12 years before I had a business with S&P Dow Jones Indices, which is like the S&P 500, the Dow Jones Industrial Average, and a million other indices that you may or may not have heard of. All right, so we were involved in those businesses or those indices for a long time, and I left in 2022 to create what I thought were investment strategies or indices that would be used in space. And it turned out to have had a really successful run.
1: So why do people need indices?
17: Well, for a lot of different reasons.
1: Right.
17: Indices, if you kind of look at that, they're a measure, right? And they can be a tool that can be used in investment vehicles. Like, most people don't really think about it this way, but the S&P 500 is right. an index. It measures the U.S. economy, right? It's one of the best measures of the U.S. economy.
1: Yes.
17: And so if you want to tell how we're doing as a country, it's a good way to look at it, right? It may not be perfect in the way it measures it, but it gives everyone a lot of confidence in how we're doing in general in the country. So when you think about that, there's a lot of use cases for it. People invest money in the S&P 500 and a lot of the NASDAQ 100 and a lot of other indices that are out there. And ultimately, the idea, because they're rules-based, they're passive in nature, the idea is that over time, those should perform, and they typically have outperformed active management. Because, you know, like most people, even active managers make bad investment decisions over time.
1: Yeah, and so that's what a lot of people need to know. I mean, passive is better than active a lot of times, right?
17: It's really proven to be true. I mean, Warren Buffett, you know, he's one of the greatest investors of all time. Hedge funds are supposed to be some of the greatest investors as well. And a few years ago, in the late 2000s, Warren Buffett bet the hedge funds a lunch versus $1 million. He would give them $1 million, or they could buy him lunch, if they could outperform the S&P 500. And over 3 years, most of them had dropped out. By the 10th or by the 7th year, all of them had dropped out of that bet and bought him lunch. So, and those are the best investors in the world. So it's really tough for individuals to really outperform active managers. Can you do it? Absolutely.
1: Yeah.
17: But it's a tricky world out there.
1: But can you do it consistently? You know, anybody can go to Vegas and win on one spin of the wheel, but can you keep winning when this little wheel keeps spinning? So that's where people make mistakes in the market many times.
17: And it's also it's a lot of work.
1: Yeah.
17: Yeah, do you really want to put that much time in it? You know, we study the markets actively every day, our team, and ultimately that's a 24/7 job.
1: Yeah. Well, yeah. So you're an individual investor back home listening now, and you say, I can beat the markets. Mm-hmm. But when you're trying to beat the markets, you're going against teams of people, not just you. Mm-hmm. And they've got research teams assigned to one stock. Like, some of the big companies assigned 5 different analysts to one stock.
17: Oh, yeah. Yeah.
12: That's incredible.
1: You know, wow. They're full-time researching, and they get a lot more information than we as individual investors can get a lot of times, too, because they're closer to the situation.
17: Got to say that it's really tilted in the institution's favor in a lot of ways. Plus, they have psychologists who know exactly when you're going to sell, and they will move. You know, they can move the markets to certain numbers to make you sweat and absolutely turn it over. No mas. No mas is a common term, right?
1: You know, I remember Roberto Duran said that back in the day. Remember no mas?
17: No, yeah.
1: Now, speaking of back in the day, I remember growing up, and my parents would always have Walter Cronkite on, and he would talk about the Dow Jones Industrial Average. That's about the only thing you ever heard of back then. And a lot of folks didn't realize the Dow was only 30 stocks. So it's really not as good of a barometer as an S&P 500 kind of index with 500 companies.
17: Right.
1: In my opinion, because you get more of an overall view with 500 companies.
12: Makes sense.
17: Right.
1: I mean, it's...
17: Well, if you look at this, the history of indexing itself, it goes back to what are you trying to measure? Charles Dow in the late 1800s created the Dow Jones Industrial Average. Before that, he had the Dow Jones Transportation Index, which is the first index.
1: Yep.
17: So why were they doing that? At the time, they were, again, trying to measure what was going on in the United States at the time, right? And so in the 50s, when the S&P 500 was launched as we know it, it really took a different view because there was more companies, there were more corporations in the 1950s than there were in the late 1800s.
1: Yeah.
17: And so ultimately, this measure, which is mostly stayed in the same framework, has been a really good measure of the economy. And also large caps companies are different than small cap. And so you kind of go through those things. And it really depends on what you're trying to measure, right? So,
1: you know, looking at the transportation, Dow Jones Transportation Index was at the 1800s, you said, right? Would they have horse and buggy and maybe a train?
17: Well, you know, that's a great question. What they had were trains.
1: Okay, yeah.
17: So when you think about the 1800s and really why corporations are around, early Wall Street, the Buttonwood Tree, and then the early exchanges, they basically traded stocks, but there weren't many stocks. There were few insurance companies, and they traded revolutionary bonds. And so for a long time, our financial institutions really were not in place, right? Our government, our federal government was really small. But if you look into the 1840s, 1850s, that's really when we started building railroads and trains. And that became, you know, the jet planes of, you know, of the day, right? So massive improvements in terms of how we could move people, how we could move product and around the country. And that became an interest of investing. And there was one guy, Cornelius Vanderbilt, who had enough money to do it himself. The rest of America did not. And so ultimately, that was a big catalyst of creating corporations, was raising money by getting other people to invest to create this company to build a railroad.
1: So you and I talked about railroads last night. It's amazing. Back in the 1800s or before that, when they built train tracks, Thomas, they didn't have all the modern technology they had these days to make sure it was level.
12: Sure.
1: Yeah. When you come up to a hole, what would you how do you put a train track over a hole? You build a bridge, but you think about how long it took to build a bridge. Some of those trellises you see are amazing. How far up they had to put the wood to get that, to keep the track level,
12: and the amount of weight going over that. Oh my gosh,
1: it's amazing, really. Isn't it?
17: Yeah. Well, and you look at all the technology and the wealth that came from that, right?
1: Yep.
17: So, you know, the Andrew Carnegie's, so the steel, right? Rockefeller.
1: Yep.
17: So John D. was, you know, ultimately, you know, a lot of what they were involved with as well was, you know, the oil, Standard Oil, all those things, those evolution of what we were doing at the time really drove a lot of wealth and really catapulted us into, you know, the 20th century and beyond.
1: When you think about the game Monopoly, I don't really know. I should know when they developed that, but it had trains. Remember, they had four different railroads on there.
12: For sure.
1: They didn't have airlines, did they? But, you know, you invest in the trains and you make money with those trains. And so Vanderbilt, Commodore Vanderbilt did. Mm-hmm. Then he left his money, and that's a whole other story, to the kids and like grandkids, I guess, whatever. Mm-hmm. And most of them blew it. There weren't many that survived, or the money didn't survive too many generational shifts there.
12: Yeah, that's terrible.
17: It's unbelievable when you think about the wealth, because most people would consider Vanderbilt the richest man who's ever lived. Maybe they could make the argument for John D. Rockefeller, but at the same time, when you kind of look at where the United States was at the time, it's pretty easy to make the argument that Vanderbilt was the richest man. And if you look just a few generations away, a guy who was, I think, I've read, and people have made the argument, he was probably the first trillionaire as it relates to, not trillion at the time, but relative to the U.S. GDP.
1: Yep.
17: Even that vast wealth was gone by just a few generations.
1: He controlled the flow of goods, right? That's the railroad, because we were talking about it used to be by water. So you had to build the cities next to a stream or a river or something like that back in the day. And now the train tracks opened it up. Or maybe the ocean, maybe the ships would come from the ocean. Now they come to the ocean, they load it on the train and get that stuff all the way out west.
17: He was such a believer in that, but the reason he's called the Commodore is because he was involved in the shipping to start with.
1: So
17: and so
1: trains and boats, that's all you needed right there.
17: Yeah, and so he was vastly invested in and very successful in the shipping side of the business, very ruthless at that side. But then after he saw the trains and he saw the future, and he literally sold his ships and bet the future, bet the farm on the future.
12: Wow.
17: And he did that a few times. That guy was, you know, what I love about reading about him was, you know, he recognized what was going ahead, and he wasn't afraid to risk it all. I mean, there were times he went down to Wall Street in panics and cornered the entire market. So there's fascinating stories about a guy who I think didn't have even a sixth grade education, but built the wealthiest, you know, empire that the United States has ever known, and you know, and did that with conviction. He understood stocks, he understood corporations, he understood debt, he understood all these things, and it's unbelievable that a guy, you know, which most society would have actually, when he was young and making his way, was really shunned by the aristocracy of New York, and they really looked down their noses at him, and over time, he owned them all.
1: Yeah, they weren't looking down too much, were they? That's after a while. It's just funny how a simple idea, or an idea, turned into a real reality with him. And we take railroads for granted these days. A lot of people complain about being too close to the train, hearing the trains whistle and getting mad about that. But what if we didn't have the that kind of development How would you move goods across? Because there were no roads back then, or they were dirt roads. I mean, they didn't have tractor-trailer trucks. You had trains.
17: Well, you think about the gold rush and what was happening in the United States at that time, right? So you had the gold rush in California in 1849. You had how do you get goods and things out west? How do you get people out west? How do you get things back east, right? How do you get the money back east? Yeah. And so that was a big part. Like, the money part was really what was mattered.
1: Yeah, the great trade robbery, right? Then. Here comes the
17: really
1: money train.
17: The people part. But you either had to take wagon trains across, or you had to take a boat all the way around. You had to remember all the way around Tierra del Fuego, around South America, and come back up, which was a long and pretty treacherous trip.
1: Yeah, there was no Panama Canal back then.
17: There was no Panama Canal. In fact, he worked on building, they really explored building a Panama Canal at the time. It wasn't Panama. I think they were looking at another Central American country to go across. But he pushed the envelope in every avenue about how to build at scale.
1: Well, he made a lot of money, and when we come back, we're going to talk about the power of tax harvesting and how you can save a lot of money on taxes by doing the efficient management of your taxation. We'll be right back after this.
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12: Welcome back into the Financial Safari. Consumer advocate Thomas Lipscomb here with you once again, continuing the conversation with best-selling author Coach Pete DeRuta. Also in studio with us is Alan Grissom, tax strategist and entrepreneur. Coach, you were talking about how to avoid some of these nasty taxes through something called harvesting.
1: Any tax is a nasty tax, Thomas.
12: Right?
17: I agree with that.
1: But if you do the right strategies, you can have more in your pocket. That's what it comes down to. You have to do them legally because you don't want to end up in a jail cell. And so there's great ways. You know, we do a lot of research for that book, Tax Savvy Retirement, that I came out with last year. Mm-hmm. We talk a little bit briefly about tax loss harvesting there. But, Alan, you've taken it to a different level with what you've developed.
17: Yeah, we really have. I mean, when you think about how money is managed for people in the United States, it's managed vastly differently for uber affluent.
1: Yep.
17: All right. So let me kind of start with that. Right. Family offices manage. If an individual has a tremendous amount of money, they may have what they call a family office, meaning that they hire someone who manages their money. They may rent cars for them, or buy cars, or make investments. There's all kinds of things that kind of go with a family office, but the core of it, they manage their money.
1: Right.
17: And you know, at scale, when you have a lot of money, you can afford to pay someone to do that.
1: Yeah.
17: When you are, from moderate income to even fairly affluent, that's still not at scale. That doesn't make any sense because you're going to lose all your returns paying somebody to manage
1: that's
17: that
1: right.
17: for you, right? So,
1: yep.
17: So what we noticed in the U.S. during my time at S&P was that technology was allowing that management of money to happen at more and more at scale, meaning that you could do it with less money and make it work. So one person now could manage two people or 10 people or 100 people, et cetera. And that's really great because now you can move more at scale. And also the people, you don't have to have quite so much money to have special access to certain investments, et cetera.
1: That's good, by the way.
17: Yeah, I think so, absolutely. So, when you kind of look at that, we were paying attention to that at S&P. But one of the things that was very, very interesting to me was, how do you manage your money so if I'm a wealthy guy, I could buy the S&P 500, all the stocks, right? Each one of the 500 stocks. Right. 500 stocks, but you also, it's cap weighted. So meaning that I'm going to have to buy certain, I'm going to buy more.
1: More shares of some, less of other. Yep.
17: So it takes a lot of money to actually do that, just to have one, you can buy it in an ETF, which is like
1: it's a balance already done for you.
17: It's already done for you, right? Yeah. And so you're just buying a slice of that,
1: right?
17: You know how much money you put in. But if you had to do that individually, it takes a lot of money to do. But if you have it, if you could do that, you can also deselect companies. So maybe you already had a lot of, maybe you worked for Apple and you had a lot of Apple stock. You don't need more Apple stock in the S&P 500.
1: Because that would overweight you in Apple.
17: Right. So technology and allowed companies to start managing individual portfolios in that way. So meaning you could select or deselect each one of the individual stocks.
1: That's pretty neat.
17: That's called direct indexing. So essentially, Coach Pete, it's like with you, we would say, all right, so you can own all the stocks if you wanted to, or you can own fractional shares. So if someone had less money than you and they wanted to have fractional shares, they could still own that in the same weights, et cetera, and deselect or select each one of the stocks.
1: Right.
17: That makes a big difference in how you manage your money and your risk, because if you work for a corporation for a long time, you've got a lot of risk in that one particular stock that's built up.
1: Seen that from a lot of people, by the way. Mm-hmm. Yeah, way overweighted.
17: It's very common. Yeah. Right? And you've seen even the past couple of years, like the NVIDIA multimillionaires, right?
1: Rocket ship.
17: Yes. Yeah. For everybody. If you own some NVIDIA stock, you've had a high concentration buildup on those. So when I was at S&P, I saw an opportunity to leave and build a company that was focused on this direct indexing, which we did. That allowed us to push that technology to out into the marketplace to allow people to manage their money in a better way, in my opinion. And so ultimately, that's been very successful. But a key part of it was actually, how do you manage the taxes? So uber wealthy families, a lot of their work and a lot of that money management is all around tax strategies.
1: Yes.
17: How do we minimize taxes? And how do you take that to the middle market? How do you take that to the upper markets? How do you bring that down in scale from, the guys who are worth $100 million or $50 million or below? How do you bring that into, mom and pop's guy who has $500,000 that they've saved for? They deserve the same strategies that the Uber affluent did.
1: And there's saving on taxes is even more valuable for folks with a million or under, or 2 million or under, like that kind of category right there.
17: That is exactly what I thought as well.
1: Yes.
17: So one of the things that we're really focused on in this industry has really changed is, how do you create better tax strategies? How do you mitigate those? Tax loss harvesting, meaning that you sell your gains and you sell offsetting losses of stocks, allows you to do some of that, right? So, really, this is where direct indexing comes in. The S&P 500 stocks don't all move in the same direction every day, right? You're going to have maybe Apple's up one, maybe NVIDIA's down that day, or Intel, or whatever you would say, right? So ultimately, with direct indexing and tax loss harvesting, you own the fractional shares, so you can sell those individuals each day to offset the gains. And so ultimately, you're generating losses that allow you to offset the gains, but you keep your portfolio essentially the same while you do it. So it's a next level strategy that individuals should be using.
1: So at the end of the year, when you have a profit on paper, then you go back, and because you're using this tax loss harvesting method here, the profit disappears on paper because you had losses the same day when you're having the gains.
17: That's right.
1: So it's pretty neat when you think about it.
12: It is incredible.
1: You're very smart. It's the only way I'd ever want to lose is if you're going to do it that way.
17: right. Well, the way it works too with watch sales, et cetera. So it's fairly complicated. That's why the scale and the technology is only, it's fairly recent in terms of being able to do this. But it's actually massive for individuals because every dollar that we save on taxes is actually a fantastic return. It's as good as a really good investment, right? So understanding that fundamentally you really want to approach things from a tax viewpoint really kind of plays out really well for tax loss harvesting. So we I left to start a company around those things, which I have sold. We'll probably do more again, but it was very, very successful in the space. And ultimately, you know, I think these solutions, we've seen them really grow. And that is that's why, because it's, everyone sees the value in it.
1: Let's talk about, you know, when you were doing this full time, the tax loss harvesting methods. And what was the, I know you met with people. I'm sure you saw somebody all distraught saying, I'm going to have this gigantic tax bill. Alan, what should I do? And what was the best success story you had on that?
17: So ultimately, there was a lot of very high net worth individuals who really jumped on this early on. So when you're looking at that, I know of one case where an individual had a $30 million company sale, all right, in July, and he's able to use tax loss harvesting strategies to mitigate his taxes by about 90% over the year. So you got 30
1: sold
17: million.
1: It in July, and by the time January came around, he was able to reduce his taxes by 90%.
17: Yeah, so he paid taxes. He paid about $3 million worth of gains on that.
1: Instead of $30 million worth of gains.
12: Mm-hmm. Wow.
1: That's amazing.
12: That is amazing.
1: All by using the strategy you developed.
17: Mm-hmm.
1: I mean, that's where people, you know, you throw your arms in the air sometimes saying, Uncle Sam's going to get me. Well, there's one more time. There's one person you called, maybe have them not get you as bad.
12: Hey, there you go. Yeah.
17: And look, it's all by the code, right? Yep. So ultimately, it's how do you do these things? How do you work through it? There's a lot of white papers on this. There's a lot of really smart people who've been behind it. This has been something that's been available for the Uber affluent for years, right? And so the technology's allowed this to be able to be moved where, you know, individuals who have, you know, maybe they've had $1 million gain. That's still a lot of taxes.
1: Hell yeah.
17: On things, right? It really matters. So
1: now, you have a white paper, right?
17: Yeah. Yes.
1: Get us that white paper.
17: Okay.
1: And then we'll share it with the audience, Thomas.
12: Great.
1: We can collect the information for folks who want it, and then we'll get it to you from when Alan gives us the white paper. We'll get it to you. So
12: sure. Give
1: the number out where people can contact us to get that white paper.
12: Absolutely. Just call 800-662-6808. 800-662-6808. Or text keyword tax to 600-700. That's keyword tax to 600-700.
1: Just amazing. We all just thought, you know, when it comes to taxes, we just have to throw our arms up in the air in the surrender mode and just take whatever they're going to give us
17: right.
1: in a bad way.
12: Yep.
1: But right. There are some ways. It's just amazing that the sale was in July, which is month 7. I could do math, right? And it's 12 months.
12: Truly.
1: So they only had 5 months to enact the strategies and still came out with a tax bill that was 90% less than it would have been.
17: Right.
1: Amazing.
17: That's extreme cases.
1: That's what happens.
17: But that's what happens, right?
1: Yep.
17: So, and look, you know, ultimately, I think that ends with a great outcome for the individual. And ultimately, you know, that's a proof that, you know, these strategies do work. So
1: there was a car commercial years ago, and the guy would say, everybody wins.
17: No.
1: Everybody wins here except for Uncle Sam, and we don't want him to win anyway.
17: Yeah.
1: Yeah. So great strategy. You know, we did a lot of research on that book, The Tax Savvy Retirement, and that was one of the number one ways to shelter on taxes is the tax loss harvesting, the mitigation, the using the tax law in your favor. Like a lot of people get distraught when they see how big the tax code is.
12: Yep.
1: But there's a lot of things in that tax code that are in our favor.
17: Right.
1: we look at the bad things, but there's some good things in there. You know, they have to be. You almost need a decoder ring you used to get a box of Cracker Jacks to figure it out. But I mean, that's why you deal with people that are smarter than you are to do it. And I mean, I'm talking about me talking to you because you're smarter than I am when it comes to tax loss harvesting.
12: Yes,
17: there's a lot. You know, when you kind of look at that business and how it's evolved, there's been a lot of great minds who've moved into that space who are doing a lot of research around it,
1: right,
17: and delivering better solutions. And you know, that's been fun to be part of that growth because it is the time where technology has been able to come in and make that happen.
1: Yep.
17: And you know what I've been really proud to be a part of is we've been able to take that from the Uber affluent to push this down towards middle markets, right? So everyone can enjoy or benefit from these types of strategies. So that's really what's important.
1: Used to be something only available to the people in the ivory towers, they would say, right? Now it's available to everyone. And so we're going to do this, Thomas. Here's my friend Yukon.
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1: Alan, really appreciate your time today. 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
1: Former head strategist at the S&P. 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Coach, how do you meet all these people?
3: Well, he's one of my good buddies. 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
3: And that's where my daughter goes.
1: There's the connection. I love it.
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3: Yeah.
2: It's a beautiful book.
3: That's the e-book, but if you want the hard copy, come on in. We'll give you a copy.
1: Yeah, that's amazing.
3: So it just makes a lot of sense.
1: It does.
3: Now, let me play this. You know, the radio world moves fast, and so a lot of folks that are listening now weren't listening at the beginning of the show.
2: Truly. Mm-hmm.
3: Shame on you, by the way.
1: How dare you have a life.
3: But I wanted to summarize what we talked about, because we do a lot of tax planning here, helping people shelter taxes at the end of the year. So the more you can shelter, the more that stays in your pocket.
1: I like it.
3: And that's, or pocketbook, depending on who you are. And so what we talked about earlier is the tax planning team and I met, and this is only good until the end of June this year. So it's only good for about 6 weeks.
1: It's good to know.
3: But there's a special investment there, and whatever you put in, you have to be an accredited investor, by the way, and the minimum investment is $100,000. But if you put, let's just do the minimum. If you put $100,000 in, you can write off $250,000 off your taxable income for the year. Put $1 million in, you can write off $2.5 million off your taxable income. And again, different people are hearing this and thinking different things. Some people are saying, I wish I could make that kind of money. And other people say, I wish you could, wish we could save even more.
1: Exactly.
3: So there really is not a limit on how much you can put in and how much you could shelter. You could put in $5 million and get $12 million, $12.5 million written off your taxable income. If you have that kind of problem, I wish I had your kind of problem. But again, for a lot of folks, though, if you're a business owner, $200,000 in and be able to write off $500,000 off your taxable income, that could be the difference between having to write Uncle Sam a check and you getting a check back.
1: That's good. Yeah.
3: Wouldn't that be great?
1: That would
3: now,
1: be amazing.
3: What happens to this money when you put in? Well, in 5 years later, you get the money back, plus they're going to grow at anywhere between 6% and 9% interest each year.
1: See, that's what's amazing to me is the money's not going away. It's actually growing, and you're still getting the ride. That's amazing.
3: A lot better than the CD at the bank, too, by the way.
2: Golly,
3: and a lot
2: it.
3: Safer than the market, because the market go up and down all around, and you don't get a tax write-off for the market. So if you're interested in specialized tax sheltering, we have a whole tax sheltering department here. We don't talk about it as much on the radio as some people do, but we like to see the good ones before we talk about them, not ones that we're not sure about.
1: Mm-hmm.
3: I've heard some other shows where they pump something up and then you read about a year later how that was a scam and people lost money.
1: Truly.
3: We filter this really big before we ever talk about it on air. 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
3: I'm going to tell you ahead of time, in about 4 minutes, we're going to have a trivia question for you for a free book. Thomas has a trivia question put aside, so we're going to give you a 4-minute warning right here. Four
2: minutes. All right, 4 minutes.

0: Morning. Starting right now.
1: Love it.
0: So what else we have, Thomas?
1: So much going on. I want to stay, though, in the vein of tax sheltering, tax deferrals. And there's a big window out there for folks who are, you know, just getting ready to retire, and that's the Roth conversation.
0: Yep.
1: And I want to ask, why does it get so much attention in the early retirement years?
0: Well, because people hate paying taxes no matter what year it is.
1: Well, truly.
0: Do you like paying taxes?
1: I get that. No. Oh, gosh, no.
0: Nobody does. Lord. So here's why the Roth isn't as popular, because you just got done answering why, because you said you don't like paying taxes.
1: Okay.
0: So what does the Roth make you do? It makes you pay the taxes when you put the money in. Now, but you're paying taxes on the tax rates you know today, and you're cleaning the money through the tax process so you never have to pay tomorrow. Whereas if you don't want to pay taxes today, you're basically kicking the can down the road. Our government's really good at doing that. The congressman always kicking things down the road, right? In other words, you'll find out later when you open up how bad it is, and then you like 10 years later, you decide to start taking some of that money out you haven't paid tax on, and you get whammied with, let's say, tax rates are 40% by then. Right now, they're only 20% on long-term capital gains.
1: Yeah, it's true, though.
0: And so you have to be there, or income. Income taxes could go way up, and then the amount of money you haven't paid tax on is going to be even more money you haven't
2: paid.
0: But
2: they're on sale right now, kind of.
0: I think they're on sale, but of course, a lot of people are hoping they never have to pay tax on that money, but you're going to have to pay.
2: You're going to have to pay.
0: It's pay me now, pay me later. But if you pay me now, we can tell you exactly what you owe. If you wait till later, we have no idea. Here's another whammy. Let's say you don't want to pay taxes now, so you put it all in a regular traditional IRA or 401k. You get a tax write-off for putting the money in. But now let's say it grows good, because it's been growing, like a 401k has been growing good. So all the money you put in plus all the money it grew to is now going to all be taxable. Whereas if you did a Roth and you paid the tax on what little amount you made and put into the Roth, all the gains would be tax-free. So it really makes no sense not to do a Roth IRA. I know I had an English teacher. That's a double negative.
2: Yeah, it sure was.
0: But it really makes a lot of sense to do a Roth, or at least have a Roth conversion strategy discussed with the team. So if you're interested in, let's say you have a tax time bomb, you know it's there. It looks at you, you look at it, say, I don't want to detonate that. It's sort of like the straight, what do you call that, Strait of Hormuz?
2: Hormuz, yes.
0: Yeah, they got the little landmines in the water, right? So you got these little tax landmines all in your portfolio if you haven't done a Roth. So let's send the bomb detonation team in to make sure it detonates on somebody else, not on you. Let's do a Roth. And so let's at least have a strategy lined out so we can show you where the landmines are in your retirement plan.
1: And that's what it's all about, is getting a plan in place. The number to call to connect with Coach Pete and his team here, 800-662-6808, 800-662-6808, or text keyword tax to 600-700. 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
0: Jackie, what you got for me?
2: Well, I was just thinking about the Roth thing. Can we go back to it for just a second?
0: Sure can.
2: All right. When you're 73 years old and you have to take a required minimum distribution, and you've got all this money in there, because you already established your lifestyle at 73. Yep. We don't need this money. Now it's being taxed at, golly, maybe a higher amount than now. Oh, this is going to mess up your Medicare and everything else.
0: Well, again, it throws a lot of wrenches in a lot of different equations.
2: Yeah. Sure.
0: So whereas a Roth, it doesn't count against you. You're taking it out. So, again, that's another thing that a lot of people don't even think about. It all the advantages. Well, you could overdo it with all the good things that are Roth. It sounds like you're trying to sell it. You know, like a salesman. Boom, boom, boom. Here's all the good things. And they forget to say the bad thing.
2: Okay.
0: Well, and I'm a planner. And so we plan first. But to me, the bad thing is, and I always say the good, the bad, we do a SWOT analysis. You know, here's the good, here's the bad. Or we do the Ben Franklin, where Ben used to, before he made a decision, would take one yellow pad out or whatever he used back then, get his feather pen out, draw a line down the middle. Mm-hmm. He'd put positives on one side, negatives on the other, and whichever one had the most, that's what he would do.
1: Yep.
0: So the Roth conversion, the negative is you have to pay taxes on whatever you convert. And that's about the only negative I've seen. The positives are, now you at least knew what the tax rate was. Now the money's clean. It's going to grow tax-free. You can take it out tax-free. You don't have to do MRDs with it, minimum required distributions. Mm-hmm. There's a lot of good positives with the Roth. But the big negative is you got to pay tax now, and people don't like doing that.
2: There's strategies to establish when the best time is.
0: We put a strategy together, and then you don't you don't have to do it all in 1 year when you're converting, because we convert up to the point where you'd go into a higher tax bracket. And we stop there and wait till next year and convert some more. So you step up in there. Step it in gradually instead of doing it all at one time. And that's where a lot of people make mistakes on that as well. So, again, let's sit down in the comfort of an office with no noise, none of the CNBC on or anything like that, and let's have a conversation about where you are now, where both of you want to be if you're a husband and wife, where you want to be in the future, what you want to do, and let's design a plan that makes sense for you. And we'll utilize any strategy that's available that makes sense, and we won't utilize any strategy you don't like that doesn't make sense to you. We'll show you why it makes sense to us, and we'll show you why it doesn't make sense to us. Again, we'll do a Ben Franklin together. And that's the Ben was a smart dude back in the day.
2: Man, wasn't he?
0: We need to get a Ben Franklin bobblehead here in the studio.
2: We sure do.
0: Ben Franklin. I got to get a Ben Franklin. We got Einstein sitting there.
2: I know we have some new additions, but we need Ben.
0: Okay, so if you want to have that conversation, non-threatening, very relaxed, and you can diagram out, like John Madden used to do on the Telestrator, where you want to be in the future, call right now.
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0: Trivia time, Thomas. We haven't had a trivia question in a few weeks.
1: Let's do it.
0: All right, let me tell you. The first 26 people to answer this correctly. Why is 26, Coach? Because we're in the year 2026.
2: Oh, I love it.
0: The first 26 to answer this correctly will get a copy of a book sent to them. 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
0: All right, there you go.
1: Interesting one there.
0: That's an interesting one.
1: Yeah.
0: Or could they call with the answer too?
1: They can call as well if you'd like to call in. 800-662-6808. 800-662-6808.
0: Jackie?
2: That's important. The Social Security claiming strategy is part of your income for retirement. So I think that dovetails
0: the calls
2: in.
0: Calls are coming in like crazy right now, Thomas.
2: Yes.
0: True or false? I mean, you got a 50-50 chance to try.
1: You do.
2: Might as well call.
0: 50-50.
2: 50-50. But it's so important, I think, that Social Security strategy part.
0: It is. What's been going on in your life, Jackie?
2: Well, I'm trying to take in all of the Outlander stuff I can because, you know, the show has ended.
1: And it's
2: North Carolina 250 on the 250th anniversary of...
0: What's Outlander?
1: It's a TV show that... my wife is obsessed with as
0: what
1: well,
0: is it? What
1: Jackie.
0: Was it? I don't watch it.
1: It's on Showtime, isn't it?
2: No, Stars, but it's Stars. Ending. And it's books that have been written over 30 years.
0: How many episodes?
2: 101.
0: Good, I can watch it. Because, I mean, I hate watching a series and then they stop it after eight.
2: No.
0: Discontinue it. So
2: this
0: I got 100
2: is so
0: episodes.
2: Juicy. And it's all based in, a lot of it is
0: juicy.
2: In North Carolina.
0: Thomas likes it. Oh, we're
1: my wife loves
2: yes.
1: it.
0: We're in North Carolina.
2: Yes, during
0: where?
2: The Revolutionary
0: where?
2: War.
0: Where?
2: Here.
0: Right in Raleigh?
2: Yeah, well, in the... Kings Mountain. There's Battle at Kings Mountain. Alamance. I went to Hillsboro for an event.
0: Okay.
1: It's
2: good,
1: pretty cool.
2: Good clean fun for the anniversary of the signing of the Declaration of Independence.
0: Chapel Hill. We used to get good ice cream in Hillsboro. Nice farm out there.
1: Nice.
0: Anyway, if you want your own plan, if you want it done right, give us a call, folks. 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
0: All right, for Jackie, Thomas, and Jose behind the booth, we also have Denise, our newest employee, in there watching the show. She'll be on sometime in the future, I'm sure. It's Coach Pete. We'll see you next week. 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
1: Breaking news this hour from Town Hall. I'm Rich Thomason. There's at least a glimmer of hope this morning for a deal to end the standoff between the U.S. and Iran.
2: This does appear to be the closest the two sides have come to some kind of deal to reopen the Strait of Hormuz. So markets have reacted accordingly. But it comes with some significant caveats. It's not clear exactly who will control the strait in peacetime. In any event, energy analysts also warn it'll take months for traffic to resume normally, not to mention restart oil production in the Gulf, as well as repair damaged energy facilities.
1: The BBC's Nick Marsh says oil prices have fallen on hopes of an agreement. President Trump is counseling caution and restraint. He says negotiations are proceeding constructively, but insists that he will not rush into a deal, the details of which have yet to be officially released. Tens of thousands of people still out of their homes in Orange County, California. There is ongoing concern about the risk of a catastrophic explosion. The threat is posed by an overheated tank that's holding thousands of gallons of chemicals. And authorities are pleading with evacuees to please be patient.
3: Your protection, your life safety is our paramount responsibility right now. We know you're out of your homes. We want to get you back, but we cannot do that until it's deemed safe.
1: Orange County Interim Fire Chief T.J. McGovern saying it's not safe just yet. President Trump says weekend shooting near the White House complex is further evidence at his request for $1 billion in security funding relating to his privately funded ballroom project is justified. Felix Rosenquist of Sweden has won the Indianapolis 500 in the closest finish ever, taking the race by just 0.02 of a second. No trading today on Wall Street. Stock market closed in observance of Memorial Day. More on these stories, townhall.com.
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1: At the age of 52, British mountain guide Kenton Cool has scaled Mount Everest some 20 times so far.
5: Breaking his own record for the most ascents by a non-Sherpa guide, and it looks like he's not stopping there, saying Sunday he might climb the peak 2 or 3 more times. And it seems it never gets old for Cool, posting this to his Instagram.
6: I stood on top of Everest for the 20th time, and it was absolutely amazing.
5: Cool was among hundreds of climbers who reached the summit recently despite delays caused by dangerous conditions. A record 274 climbers scaled the peak Wednesday. Cool believes the focus should be on climbers' experience rather than limiting numbers. I'm Julie Walker.
1: The annual Hajj pilgrimage, it's one of the 5 pillars of Islam, is underway. More than 1.5 million participants have arrived in Saudi Arabia from across the globe. Townhall.com. As the UN's top panel on climate change backs away from its previous doomsday predictions, skeptics have revisited a movie that helped to fuel those doom and gloom forecasts.
7: Conservatives are marking the 20th anniversary of An Inconvenient Truth with sharp criticism of former Vice President Al Gore and the broader climate movement. The critique argues decades of dire climate predictions like timelines for an ice-free Arctic didn't materialize, and say what they call climate hysteria has harmed economies, shifted manufacturing overseas, and enriched elites. They believe the movement uses fear to drive political and financial influence despite waning public interest. Ken Lorman reporting.
1: Having had enough of the climate change narrative, President Trump has dismissed it as, in his words, a con job. More on these stories at townhall.com.
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10: Well, it's a good chance you'll run into a shower or thunderstorm throughout Monday, Tuesday, and Wednesday this week. For our highs, though, look for a high of 82 degrees on Monday. Low Monday night, 68 degrees. Tuesday, still a chance of the wet stuff. Look for a high of 84. And for Wednesday, still a chance of getting showers and thunderstorms and a high of 87. I'm Steve Leader Adams in the Weather Center.
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11: Good material.
12: O'Connor on O'Connor and Company. And, you know, we spent a lot of time talking about America's 250 because, well, it only happens once ever, celebrating a nation's independence 250 years. In fact, I don't think any country's ever celebrated their independence for 250 years because we were the first ones to declare independence. And you cannot talk about America 250 and our birth without focusing quite a bit on my favorite president, George Washington. Joining us right now is John T. Palmer, author of a brand new book about George Washington. And, well, Mr. Palmer, like so many, I guess you were like, all right, what angle can I have on Washington? And the book is called George Washington's One Man Army. Well, no, you said George Washington's One Man Army, The Life, Legend, and Battles of Peter Francisco. All right, so I didn't see that one coming. Who's Peter Francisco? Tell me about him and how it relates to Washington. What's your book about?
13: Great. Well, this is an early American biography about Peter Francisco, also known as the One Man Army or the Virginia Giant. Now, he was born into European nobility and a family that was in disfavor with the Portuguese court. He was abducted by mariners from the Azores at the age of four, and this is in 1765. They sailed him across the Atlantic and deposited him unceremoniously on the docks of City Point, Virginia. That's about 23 miles southeast of Richmond. Speaking no English, all he could say was his name, Pedro Francisco. He was indentured to Patrick Henry's uncle as a blacksmith, and they changed his name to Peter. He grew to a whopping 6 foot six and 260 pounds by the age of 14. So he was arguably the largest man in North America as a teenager. After
12: an
13: hearing
12: absolute beast. This reminds me of that giant sergeant major who was running along Pete Hegseth there on that morning workout. He's like a giant, right?
13: They may be related. But after hearing firsthand Patrick Henry's "Give me liberty or give me death" speech, he joined the Continental Army and became the most renowned enlisted soldier of the Revolution. In his capacity as a soldier, Peter Francisco participated in some of the fiercest fighting, witnessed the greatest events, and met an astounding number of luminaries from early America, headlined by Generals George Washington, Nathaniel Greene, and the Marquis de Lafayette, with whom he formed a five-decade friendship.
12: Wow.
13: All told, he fought in at least 10 engagements. He received six gruesome wounds as he dispatched over 20 enemy soldiers, mostly by the bayonet, and a six-foot broadsword that was commissioned for him by George Washington. His feats of courage and strength were legendary, as he is reputed to have carried a half-ton cannon from the battlefield at Camden. And after the war, he became a planter. He engaged in self-education and learned to read, and he married into Virginia society three times. He was serving as the Virginia legislature sergeant at arms when he passed away in 1831. But this is really a compelling account of one of America's first, finest, and unfortunately forgotten heroes.
12: Apparently, he participated in not just one, not just two, but major battles in the Revolutionary War, Brandywine, Germantown, Camden. Let's start with Camden, because my understanding is that's one of the most legendary. I cannot wait to read this. I'd like to let my listeners know. This one I haven't read yet, but I'm going to now. Tell me about Mr. Francisco and what he did in Camden.
13: Well, see, now Camden was his eighth battle, and it was his first one in the South, and he had converted from being a Continental soldier to a Virginia militiaman. His unit was assigned to the overall command of General Horatio Gates, who, as you remember, was the hero of Saratoga. Now, this was against Washington's wishes, as Gates had been trying to supplant him as commander-in-chief. But in any case, Peter Francisco was assigned with his militia captain, John Mayo, and they remained on the battlefield with the regular Continental soldiers from Maryland and Delaware, even though most of the North Carolina and Virginia militia broke and ran. And this is along with General Gates. Francisco shot and killed a grenadier who was trying to kill Captain Mayo, and they were separated shortly thereafter. It is at this point when Peter faced off against two of Bannister Tarleton's dragoons. He was on foot with an unloaded musket. They were on horses with sabers drawn. And facing steep odds, he knew he needed some sort of advantage. So feigning surrender, he did the 18th century signal for I surrender, which is to turn your musket upside down and hold it up in the air by the barrel.
12: Okay.
13: He was able to... The first dragoon came to take him into custody, and when he got close enough, he spun around and, like a baseball player swinging a baseball bat, clobbered the dragoon in the head, knocked him unconscious and off his horse. The second dragoon was not going to be fooled, so he came in saber flashing. Again, Peter Francisco on foot, unloaded musket, spins the musket around the fighting stance, and then he parried the saber stroke, ducked under the horse's head, and then skewered the dragoon in the ribs with his bayoneted musket. Then, like a farmer pitching hay, he stepped closer to the horse, elevated the dragoon from his saddle, and tossed him over his shoulder to the turf. At this point, he grabbed the saber and mounted the horse, and now he's looking for Captain Mayo. He's lost contact with him. He sees him in the distance, captured by two British soldiers, but between him and Captain Mayo are a host of British who are doing their duties in the battle. Important to note, Peter Francisco was too big to have a uniform, so he was just dressed in provincial clothing. So he purported to be a loyalist cavalryman, and as he's riding towards the British, who are between him and Captain Mayo, he shouts, "Huzzah, my brave boys, we have conquered the rebels," and they part way and let him through. He gets to Mayo, puts both soldiers to the sword, and then hops off the horse and transfers his mount to Captain Mayo, and Mayo is off to safety on his horse. Now, he is still trying to fight and get back to the soldiers who are remaining on the battlefield, mostly from Delaware and from Maryland, when he spies a cannon that's about to fall into enemy hands. The horse that was pulling the cannon had been killed, so he goes over to the cannon carriage and he unhooks the moorings. He stands the barrel on end and then crouches down, finds the fulcrum, and then he puts the cannon on his shoulder and walks it slowly to an awaiting wagon in the hopes that he can keep it out of British hands. And the United States Postal Service memorialized this action in the 1970s with an 18-cent stamp showing him carrying the cannon. Once he dropped off the cannon, at this point, it is clear the battle is over. They're losing. The Maryland soldiers and the Delaware soldiers who stayed on the battlefield and fought so bravely are making their way through a western swamp, and so does Peter Francisco to find his way to safety. Now, Captain Mayo presented him with a ceremonial sword later in the war and promised him 100 acres in Kentucky in payment for his services in that battle and saving his life.
12: John Palmer, that's an astounding story. I mean, that sounds like Steve Austin. This is Captain America time traveling back with the Avengers to fight the Revolutionary War. How much of this is apocryphal, sort of Paul Bunyan kind of tall tales? And or is it all really legit, like documented at the time? Because you've got such great detail here of the battle and even the hand-to-hand combat.
13: Well, we know what we know about Peter Francisco because he applied for pensions after the war and had to have fellow soldiers and officers sign affidavits that what he was claiming was true. Now, there are historical challenges to the record, and I cover this in chapter postscripts in the book.
12: Okay.
13: In this particular case, there are historians who have challenged whether or not it was a six-pounder cannon that weighs 1,100 pounds or whether it was a cannon that weighed 600 pounds or 300 pounds. Regardless, the size of the cannon was bigger than the soldier.
12: Yeah.
13: And in the midst of combat, he placed it on his shoulder and walked it off the battlefield. But in some of these cases in the chapter postscripts where I balance the legend of Peter Francisco with the historical record, I call balls and strikes, and in other cases, it's left up to the mystery of 18th century history. But we do give everyone a fair hearing in this book.
12: John T. Palmer is with us, and this is a great reflection not only for America's 250th, but also for Memorial Day here, where we're doing our best to honor those who fought, served, and sacrificed for our freedoms. And he saw a lot of that sacrifice, Mr. Francisco did. He was at Valley Forge, wasn't he? Can you take about a minute to tell us what's been documented about what he experienced at Valley Forge?
13: Well, what we know about Valley Forge is he had just finished the siege defense at Fort Mifflin, which is on Mud Island, and that's in the Delaware River right next to Philadelphia Airport. If you fly into Philadelphia and you look out the window of your airplane and you see a star-shaped building on a small island, that actually is Fort Mifflin. That had been weeks of slugging it in knee-high mud where they survived a cannonade of over 1,000 cannonballs an hour at the end of that battle. But they held out to the point to where Washington could safely maneuver his army to the winter encampment in Valley Forge. So quite frankly, the 50% survivors of Mud Island and Fort Mifflin are the ones that allowed Washington's army to survive. But in any case, Peter Francisco in Valley Forge, we know from the muster reports that he had fallen ill as a result of exposure to the knee-high mud and the November torrential rains in Philadelphia over those 3 weeks. And so he spent a few weeks in medical care, and then he did what everybody else did. He benefited from the fact that they had placed General Nathaniel Greene as the quartermaster of the Army for a while, so that improved logistics.
12: Hold your thought, because we got a break here. Hold your thought. We'll get to job number two, Valley Forge, and then on to Yorktown for our hero, Peter Francisco, coming up in a moment. It's O'Connor and Company.

0: There's a moment nobody talks about with weight loss. It's the moment it stops working. The diet that worked before doesn't. 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
7: We continue with a fascinating story about a long-lost, sadly, somewhat forgotten hero of the Revolutionary War, Peter Francisco. The book is George Washington's One-Man Army, The Life, Legend, and Battles of Peter Francisco, the author, John T. Palmer. I'm absolutely captivated by this, John. You were leaving off at Valley Forge there, the second important development there at Valley Forge that improved conditions after moving the mess from the latrine, which kind of a no-brainer now.
8: Well, yes. Well, what von Steuben also did is he was able to do the first example of a train-the-trainer operation in U.S. military history. So he first assembled a company called the Model Company, and that was about 120 soldiers, each with the best representatives from each regiment, and he trained them for about 30 days, at which point he then sent them back to their regiments. And under his watchful eye, they trained their individual regiments. And he was able to bring the American Army in only 3 months of training from March to June up to equal station and equal standing with the British Army. And we found this in evidence in the first battle after Valley Forge, another battle in which Peter Francisco fought, which was Monmouth Courthouse, in which it's the famous battle where Washington relieves his subordinate General Lee, yeah, who has allowed his army to his initial vanguard army to retreat without orders to reform. He and Lafayette reform the soldiers. They get the British in crossing vectors from elevated artillery, and it is the first major battle on open ground in European-style fighting where Washington's army is holding the field at sundown and the British army is leaving the field. But at that point, they slip away and they get to Sandy Hook, and then they find themselves in Manhattan for the rest of the war, those particular British soldiers that were under General Clinton at this time. But Valley Forge was seminal, and I tell you, in the book, it's quite interesting. It's done in a macro, micro, macro structure so that the reader learns as much about the Revolutionary War in general, in addition to the life and legend of Peter Francisco. It's designed to balance the intricate details of Francisco's biography with the grand panorama of the War of Independence. So after highlighting the pre-war youth and his indenture, we go into the battles, and you enter each battle looking through the eyes of the generals, the strategy and the troop employment. And then once the battle starts, you shrink down to Peter Francisco's unit and specifically what he did. And then when the battle ends, you go back to the eyes of the generals. Did we win? Did we lose? What went well? And what leads us to the next battle? So, in fact, you learn as much about these 10 battles in the Revolutionary War as you do Peter Francisco. It's sort of an homage to David McCullough's 1776. It's similar in structure, I think.
7: Amazing. George Washington's One-Man Army, The Life, Legend, and Battles of Peter Francisco. John T. Palmer's the author. And I'm getting this book. I'm reading. This sounds like a great Father's Day present, by the way, for all of the dads in our lives who are, you know, history geeks and love analyzing the battles of the Revolutionary War. But also, I've got a lot of and sons and adopted sons who are members of the military who are currently wearing the uniform. And I know that they'll geek out on this, too. John, we only have a couple of minutes left. But as we reflect on the Revolution and America's 250th and certainly Memorial Day here in our midst, the idea of an iconic warrior like Peter Francisco, this every single era of the American military throughout our existence, these guys, and it is mostly guys, I know, they really have been vital, haven't they? I mean, there's a Peter Francisco throughout our history who've been able to step up when we need them and save the day. That's unmistakable if you look at it.
8: I think it is unmistakable. You know, I'm often asked, you know, how I wound up writing this book. And my late father was from Eastern Kentucky, and he was a World War II paratrooper, so a legitimate tough guy. And he used to say, a boy's got to have heroes. Otherwise, how's he going to know how to act when times get tough? So as a result, I was raised on stories of Alvin York and Audie Murphy and John Paul Jones and George Patton. And I found in Francisco a hero who faced the steepest odds as a kidnapped orphan. His wartime greatness was in the most difficult combat scenarios, terrifying lines of volley, often devolving into hand-to-hand combat, life or death by the bayonet and the sword. By any measure, Francisco should be remembered as possessing unmatched courage in the annals of American history. He is a hero about which every child in the U.S. should know, because, as we know, our youngsters got to have their heroes.
7: It's George Washington's one-man army, the life, legend, and battles of Peter Francisco. Heroes like Mr. Francisco, Peter Francisco, and so many heroes who have sacrificed for our nation, who have been able to give sometimes the ultimate sacrifice as we focus on our military and reflect in gratitude for what they did for us on Memorial Day. I'm Larry O'Connor. This is O'Connor and Company.
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19: Skies will be mostly cloudy right on through Thursday. We will have a chance of a shower thunderstorm throughout the day and the evening and overnight. For a high on Monday, look for 82 for your high. Monday night, we're going for 68. Tuesday, still a chance of the wet stuff, 84 for a high. Wednesday, more wet stuff, 87 for a high. And Thursday, look for a chance of showers and thunderstorms and a high of 89. I'm Steve Leader Adams in the Weather Center.
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7: And we are live from your nation's capital, Washington, D.C., and heard on our flagship station, WMAL, but all across the country. As you know, here on O'Connor and Company, I'm really celebrating America's 250th because it's great to be in Washington, D.C. at such a momentous occasion. And we're so lucky that we have so many great places to go to acknowledge America's 250. And, well, whether it's this year or really any year, since Meredith and I moved to Washington, our favorite place to visit, bar none, without a doubt, is Mount Vernon. And if you haven't been to Mount Vernon, well, you need to go to Mount Vernon, and especially this year. And as we approach Memorial Day, we thought it was appropriate to have a conversation about Mount Vernon, but also how it relates to not just Memorial Day, but of course, the 4th of July. And we're really honored to have a renowned presidential historian and the executive director of the George Washington Presidential Library at Mount Vernon. So she knows it all, Dr. Lindsay Chervinsky. Doctor, thanks so much for joining us on this important conversation.
20: Absolutely. Thank you so much for having me.
7: I mean, quick question. First of all, Mount Vernon is open on Memorial Day. In fact, does Mount Vernon ever close?
20: No, we are open 365 days a year.
7: That's amazing. I love that. And it sort of, well, it echoes General Washington's work ethic. Let's talk first about Memorial Day, because, of course, George Washington was named the Commander-in-Chief of our Army even a year before the Declaration of Independence was drafted and signed. Obviously, our military was an integral part, not just to his story, but the American story. Did he have an eye on the sacrifice made by those soldiers throughout the entire Revolution and that their memory and their sacrifice would need to be memorialized going forward?
20: Yes, absolutely. So Washington was incredibly protective of his army, and that came from, you know, seeing the suffering, seeing the day-to-day hardships, and understanding their sacrifices. Most of the soldiers in the Continental Army came from what today we would call like the lower or middle class. And so they often didn't have all that many other economic opportunities. And if they were leaving families behind, the families desperately depended on the income that they received as a soldier. And so when the Continental Congress and then the Confederation Congress didn't pay soldiers on time, they were really harming those families. And so Washington was insistent that these soldiers receive their back pay. He was very supportive of them receiving pensions. And he was determined that even if they didn't receive financial compensation, which many did in the long run, that there be a culture and an ethos of appreciation for the sacrifice.
7: Well, and for his part, by the way, is it fair to say that George Washington was probably one of the wealthiest Americans at the time of the Revolution, if not the actual wealthiest American?
20: Well, he probably wasn't the wealthiest. Certainly at various other times, people like John Hancock, who made his fortune in shipping, which we could also call smuggling, or Robert Morris, who was a very wealthy sort of merchant and then land speculator, had more money. But Washington had a lot of land. He did own many, many enslaved individuals, which were considered very valuable commodities. And his farm was in good working order, so he wasn't ever in debt with that farm. So he certainly was considered among the Virginia aristocracy, even if his money wasn't as much as like a John Hancock or a Robert Morris.
7: Sure. But visiting the mansion and the entire grounds of Mount Vernon, and it's striking to know that what we now know as Mount Vernon, the destination that we go to learn and experience, it's not actually the entirety of the property, right? At some point, what George Washington knew as Mount Vernon was much larger than what we see today.
20: Yes, that's right. So George Washington had, by the time he died, about 8,000 acres, contiguous acres around Mount Vernon, and he had split them up into five farms. And so if anyone is familiar with the five farms map, it actually blocks out those farms and what they were. He had them each running in a different way. The land we have today is the mansion farm. It's where he would have lived. And that was primarily designed to be a space to entertain. The gardens and the crops there were largely intended to feed the people on that piece of property. It really wasn't his main money maker, if you will. And a great way to think about what that would have looked like is if you're driving down the parkway from DC to Mount Vernon, at one point you're going to go under sort of an old stone bridge. And that bridge is a pretty close approximate marker to where his property would have started.
7: Okay, so yeah, really expansive. And even still, though, when you go there now, it seems pretty daunting just from our perspective, knowing how much, suburban sprawl there is right there in Northern Virginia and have this little jewel still carved out. By the way, I don't want to lose sight of the fact that there are such very cool hands-on exhibits. A lot of people go to Mount Vernon and they think, oh, it's the mansion. We walk through the mansion and that's it. There's so much more. And specific this Memorial Day, my understanding is, I was looking on the website, that you're going to have some tents up there that replicate exactly what the military, what the soldiers were living in, and people can sort of get a hands-on experience for our military at the time of the revolution.
20: Yeah, you're right. There's so much to see on the estate. So we have a museum, which has a lot of the artifacts, things that Washington, George and Martha would have used, things that enslaved people would have used, archaeological things. We then have a brand new education center, which has a massive exhibit about Washington in his lifetime, and it's state of the art. So just opened, highly recommend. But then we also have the encampment, and this is set up to look like a Revolutionary War encampment. It traces where the army was in the war. So right now we're, of course, looking at 1776. It has tents, it has beds, it has clothing. It shows you what it would have been like to eat in the encampments, what it would have been like to have medical care in the encampments, and it's as close to authentic as we can get while still being safe in the 21st century. So definitely check it out, especially if you have kids. It is almost always their favorite part of the visit.
7: Yeah, and I've heard, I haven't been there yet to see this part of the exhibit, but I've heard it's very hands-on. That his kids are always told, you can't touch that, don't touch that when you go to a museum or a historic place. But they're encouraged to be hands-on and even watch some of the soldiers' clothing as well.
20: Yes. So the encampment is designed for interaction and for people to be able to participate. Because you're right, if you go in the house, you're not really supposed to touch stuff. And so both our brand new education center has tons of hands-on activities. There's a cannon that you can see if you can drag, so you can get a sense of how heavy they were. And then in the encampment, it's all designed for you to be able to touch and feel everything. So we really want people to have that tactile experience as well.
7: So cool. Dr. Lindsay Chervinsky is our guest. She's the executive director of the George Washington Presidential Library. It's another thing that people don't really realize about the entire Mount Vernon complex is that there's a full functioning presidential library of our first president. And I'd love for you to talk about that part of your job in terms of all of the documentation. George Washington, why was he so meticulous with his notes and his writing and the details? Did he know that he was a major player in world history, or is that just sort of how he was in general, regardless of how the chips fell?
20: Well, thank you for that question. So yeah, you're right. A lot of people don't know that the library exists. It's only 13 years old. So that's part of it, is a lot of people came to Mount Vernon when they were a kid, or they brought their children, and that just wasn't part of the experience. So we are kind of trying to get out the word that we are here and we're doing hopefully really valuable work. Washington was meticulous. He was exacting when it came to the details of his farm management, of his campaign management, and of his presidential management. And some of that was just personality. He was a little bit of a control freak, and he really wanted to know everything that was happening everywhere on his farm. But by the time he got to the Revolution, he understood that either way, even if they won or if they lost, this was a historic moment. And as commander-in-chief of the army, he was going to be a historic figure that people wrote about. And so during the war, he had secretaries and clerks employed at both letter writing and copying, but also archiving and keeping the organization of his papers clear and concise. And he had trunks that were guarded by his basically bodyguards, because these were, you know, the state papers of the army. And so when he came back to Mount Vernon after the war, he almost immediately made them available to historians who were writing the first drafts of the American Revolution story. And so he had a really good sense that he was making history and people were going to want to write about his role in it.
7: That really is amazing. And it must be so exhilarating for you to have a sort of an insight into this world, this man, 250 years ago, as he was in real time recording such a momentous time in world history. And what's shocking to me is you probably have more records to go through and categorize and sort of do all the

0: left to his nephew, Bushrod Washington, who was a justice on the Supreme Court. And they were handed down. And then eventually the largest bulk of his papers were deposited at the Library of Congress. And unfortunately, they're not going to give them back. So we do, that being said, there are a lot that are in private hands or were in other collections, and we are constantly acquiring, which is such a privilege of this job to be able to find amazing historical things and bring them here to be able to share them with a public audience, to exhibit them, to make them available to researchers, because there is something really special about actually seeing, like, what did Washington underline? Because he wasn't necessarily prone to exaggeration or, you know, hyperbolic language, but if he's underlining something, he means it. And that tells you something that just the text alone does not. So it's a real privilege to be able to pull together these records. And because everyone knew he was such an important figure, a lot of his letters were preserved in a way that someone like a Zachary Taylor or, you know, William Henry Harrison, perhaps there wasn't as much attention given to their presidential records.
1: So in other words, you're happy to be in charge of the George Washington Library, not the, say, Millard Fillmore Library is what you're... No offense to President Fillmore, but...
0: Of course not. No offense intended. I am very grateful to be where I am. There is a unique privilege to... you know, Washington's the only president that was not really claimed by political party. And so much of this system that we have today is actually unwritten. So much of the presidency is unwritten, and it is based on norm and custom. And almost all of that goes back to Washington. And so there is something really powerful about understanding where it started, because it often explains where we are today.
1: All right. We've got a little bit more with Dr. Lindsay Chervinsky. She's the executive director of the George Washington Presidential Library in Mount Vernon. We're talking about the place. We're talking about the man, which in many cases are inseparable, and especially shot through the lens of Memorial Day, as he was our first commander in chief. More to come here on O'Connor and Company.
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4: We continue now with Dr. Lindsay Chervinsky. She's the executive director of the George Washington Presidential Library at Mount Vernon. And you have all of these great letters, Doctor, and you were just saying you can see where George Washington, you know, underlined something that was important to him. And it just still freaks me out that you can see that this many years later. But I do want to ask, with regard to casualties, because we're sort of honoring Memorial Day right now through the lens of the first general, the first commander-in-chief of our military. At the time, you know, the troops were kind of ragtag. They were, you know, he was just sort of thrown this task to put together a military to go against, you know, the British military, the most important fighting force on the planet. Did he reflect on what a daunting task that was? That these were farmers, these were people who worked at mills that loved their nation and they wanted to fight. And it fell to him to turn that into a fighting force.
5: Yes. I mean, he was so unbelievably under pressure in a way that's hard for us to understand. So one good way to think about it is when he took over command of the Continental Army, he didn't have gray hair. His hair would have been a reddish brown. And by the time he was done, he was gray. So it's kind of the 18th century version of the presidential portraits that we see of presidents coming into office and coming out of office. But, you know, when he first took over the army,
4: You always just assume he's got that gray hair, that white hair. Mm-hmm. I didn't realize that it was the war that did that to him.
5: Mm-hmm. He was only 44 when he took over command. So, you know, it's really interesting. How does our conception of him as a leader change if we think about that when he took over the army, he was 44. He had reddish brown hair. He was widely considered to be the best horseman of the age. He was physically quite domineering and dominant, and people noticed when he walked in the room. And those sound like shallow considerations, but if you have to convince a group of men to follow you into battle, it helps if you look good on a horse and you look like you know what you're doing. And so they're actually really important, sort of like intangible leadership elements.
4: Sure.
5: And when he arrived in Cambridge, he was going to need every ounce of that leadership, because the army was largely made up of militias, which were accustomed to very short stints of service. They didn't have much experience fighting, like actually on the battlefield. And so I think Washington did three incredible things. One, he did actually instill organization in the army. He drilled with them. He taught them how to actually do the things that an army is supposed to do. And here he was really aided by people like Baron von Steuben, who was a Prussian general who came over from Europe. The second thing he did was he shifted his war tactics in a way that were essential. Today, what we would think of as like an insurgent war, when we think of Vietnam or the wars in the Middle East, that was essentially what he ended up fighting. And the goal was not to win the huge battle, but it was to survive. As long as the army existed, the cause for independence would exist. And that wasn't as glorious or as, you know, sort of awe-inspiring, but he understood that that was the game he was playing. And so the goal had to be to preserve the army. The last thing, and this relates, is how can you preserve an army in the 18th century? He required his soldiers to get the smallpox vaccine, or the version of the vaccine, which was the inoculation at the time. He understood that disease was going to be far more disastrous to the army than the British army ever could be. So he taught them how to build proper latrines so they didn't poison themselves. And he required that the army get inoculated against smallpox, because in the winter, smallpox, you know, epidemics just ravaged army encampments. And he was determined not to lose his army that way.
4: Finally, I live near Annapolis, and I always like to visit the state capital there because they enshrine, I think, frankly, and I know it's a big statement, but probably the most courageous thing and most important thing that General Washington did, which was give up his command. That's when, after the war, everyone thought he would name himself king or what have you. He actually relinquished that power and just wanted to go home to Mount Vernon. I'd love for you to reflect on that moment just a little bit, because it really does speak to him and it speaks to who we are as Americans.
5: It does. You know, there are two foundations of a republic, and if you change either of them, then you are some other form of government, and they are civilian control of the military and peaceful transfer of power. And Washington's greatest moments laid the foundation for both of those things, for those being essential parts of American culture. And that's especially important at a time in like 1783, when they were living in the era of military dictators and kings. That most transitions happen through military force or through divine right, hereditary rule. And the, you know, not that much longer, only a couple years later, Napoleon comes on the scene. So that is the expectation of what military commanders do. So for Washington to give up power, not only to prevent there from being a military coup, because no coup would work without his involvement, to take away that threat, but also to do so at a time when he knew Congress was inefficient. He knew Congress was bad at its job. But he said to his officers, we are going to be the first army in human history to not be a threat to democracy.
4: And you would think the members of Congress seeing that, witnessing that, would have to just take a big gulp of air and just look on in awe that he had done that. And it sort of made them step up, I would hope, I think.
5: Most people in the room talked about not having a dry eye. So most of the letters talk about there being a lot of tears.
4: Hard for me to keep a dry eye just reflecting on it 250 years later.
5: Yes, absolutely.
4: Dr. Lindsay Chervinsky, thank you so much for joining us. Love George Washington. He's what America's all about. And so is Mount Vernon, by the way. So, again, I want to encourage everybody, if you live in the Washington area or if you're visiting this America 250, go to Mount Vernon. Spend a lot of time there. And you'll be happy you did. Thank you, Doctor. More
5: Thank
4: to come
5: you so
4: here.
5: Much for having keep, me. It,
4: keep us on the dial right now on O'Connor and Company.
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11: News this hour from Town Hall. I'm Rich Thomason. It is by no means a done deal, but the U.S. and Iran are said to be close to an agreement that would end their standoff.
12: Officials in the region say that Iran has agreed to give up its stockpile of highly enriched uranium. That is a key ingredient needed to make a nuclear bomb. Iran will also agree to reopen the Strait of Hormuz to shipping traffic.
11: Correspondent Joe Fetterman in Jerusalem.
12: In return, the U.S. is expected to end its blockade of Iran's ports and lift some sanctions against Iran. The deal does not appear to end Iran's support for proxy groups across the region or halt its ballistic missile program. That would fall short of the goals set out by Israel when it launched this war with the U.S. back in February.
11: Lacking official details, there are conflicting reports about the pending deal, exactly what it would call for. In any event, President Trump insists that he's not going to be rushed into anything. He says the talks with Iran are proceeding constructively. Those remarks echoed by Secretary of State Rubio. He is currently holding high-level talks in India.
13: Both countries aim to strengthen strategic and economic ties despite recent trade tensions. Secretary Rubio met with Indian Prime Minister Narendra Modi and the Foreign Minister on Sunday. They discussed trade, energy, defense, and maritime security. Secretary Rubio has expressed optimism about a broader trade deal with India.
11: Correspondent Andrew Stewart. Oil prices down a bit this morning, and today's AAA national average for a gallon of regular gas is $4.50. That's down a penny from yesterday. Of course, your mileage may vary. In California, this morning's average, $6.11, and that's for regular. President Trump will travel to Arlington National Cemetery later this morning. This Memorial Day, he'll be laying a wreath at the Tomb of the Unknown Soldier. No trading today on Wall Street. The stock market is closed in observance of Memorial Day. More on these stories, townhall.com.
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11: Opportunities for women, including educational opportunities, remain severely limited in Taliban-run Afghanistan, although the BBC's Yokita Lamaye says there's talk of change.
15: For nearly 5 years, girls above the age of 12 have been locked out of classrooms in Afghanistan, and there is no sign that this ban will be lifted anytime in the future. The opportunities to study have all but been closed, and women are only allowed to work in a handful of sectors, including health and security. In response to the BBC's questions about how the Taliban government can continue to justify the ban, spokesman Hamdullah Fitrat said this is an important issue for their leadership, and they're committed to granting women their rights under Islamic law. but he evaded direct questions on whether schools would ever be reopened under Taliban rule.
11: In Pakistan, a suicide bombing targeting a passenger train, at least 23 people killed, more than 70 others injured. News and analysis at townhall.com. Amazon founder Jeff Bezos pushing back on calls for the government to confiscate more money from him and other members of the Billionaires Club.
16: Bezos argues higher taxes on billionaires won't directly help struggling Americans, saying even doubling his taxes wouldn't aid a teacher in Queens. He blames government inefficiency and intervention for problems like high rent and low wages, not corporate wealth. Bezos also points to housing policies, not companies like Airbnb, as key drivers of rising rents, saying the real issue is government failure, not a lack of tax revenue. Willie Nelson reporting.
11: Yoshifumi Suzuki has died. The Japanese businessman credited with creating the 7-Eleven convenience store chain, which is a global retail empire. The company says Suzuki is an honorary advisor at 7 and I Holdings, died a week ago of heart failure. He passed away at his home in Tokyo and was 93 years old. More on these stories, townhall.com.
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1: Well, it's a good chance you'll run into a shower or thunderstorm throughout Monday, Tuesday, and Wednesday this week. For our highs, though, look for a high of 82 degrees on Monday, low Monday night, 68 degrees. Tuesday, still a chance of the wet stuff. Look for a high of 84. And for Wednesday, still a chance of getting showers and thunderstorms and a high of 87. I'm Steve Leader Adams in the Weather Center.
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21: Good morning from your nation's capital on the mighty WMAL, our flagship station here in Washington and all across the country. I'm Larry O'Connor. You're listening to O'Connor and Company. Coming up in 30 minutes, Luke Rosiak, investigative reporter from The Daily Wire, is going to talk about his expose of Medicaid fraud in the state of Ohio. That's coming up. Right now, anybody who knows me knows that I love thrillers. I love the genre. I can't get enough of them. And every summer, I can't wait for the string of releases from my favorite authors coming out to sort of continue the story that left me hanging last summer. And Jack Carr is one of those authors. Of course, you know him. You love him. He's a New York Times number one bestseller. He wrote the Terminal List series that then became a great Amazon series. Two different series sprung off of the Terminal List franchise. And now he's got a brand new book, and it's a brand new franchise. It's called The Fourth Option by Jack Carr, along with M.P. Woodward. Jack Carr joins us now. And Jack, this is... So this isn't part of the Terminal List series. This is a whole new storyline with new characters and a new universe you've created.
22: That's right. When I first started this back in 2014, when I had about a year and a half left in the military, I wrote down 6, 7, 8, 9, 10 different ideas, put them on our dining room table, and picked the Terminal List. It was very clear that's the one that I needed to start with. I wanted to start with Savage Son, my third book, because in sixth grade, I told myself one day I'd write a thriller that paid tribute to the short story, The Most Dangerous Game, written by Richard Connell in the early 1920s. And there was this one other idea I had there. There was multiple, but the one that I was just kept getting drawn back to was The Fourth Option. And so in the summer of 2021, we're filming The Terminal List out in L.A., and I start thinking about some other ideas, some other universes that I can develop, and went back to the fourth option, built that out into a 40-page PowerPoint document that had the city of New Orleans in there, actors attached to the different characters, a full outline. So I was thinking about it in terms of a series, and it actually got some traction in Hollywood and started going down that path. And then I saw how that original treatment that I wrote up started to change. And for whatever reason, I don't have any problem with the Terminalist books changing, because people can always go back to those primary sources. And I know we're telling a story through a different medium on the screen. But to not have that foundational book yet, that one didn't sit well with me. So I clawed it back as soon as I could and then turned it into the fourth option. But really inspired by Have Gun, Will Travel, which was a radio show first in the 1950s.
21: There you go.
22: A television show in the late 50s into the 60s. And I used to watch that with my dad growing up. So this is my take on The Stranger Comes to Town, really archetype, mythology, narrative, and inspired by Have Gun, Will Travel, Shane, High Plains Drifter, Pale Rider, Magnificent Seven. But instead of jumping on a horse and riding into town to dish out some long-forgotten brand of outlaw justice, my character, Chris Walker, gets in his Volkswagen bus pop-top camper from the 80s with his Belgian Malinois dog next to him and rides across the country into town, and that town happens to be New Orleans, which is a very colorful backdrop to the story.
21: A Belgian Malinois. Thanks. Like I need my wife Meredith pestering more and more about getting that. Those dogs are... I just want to go off on a tangent here, because it seems to me that a lot of people who get those dogs as their domestic pets, they really can't handle those dogs and probably shouldn't. It's an incredible, incredible animal and, well, our servicemen's best friend overseas when they're in combat, aren't they?
22: This is true, and I agree with your assessment that unless you're going to work that dog every single day, then maybe get a lab.
21: Yeah, there you go. All right, so full disclosure, I have the book. I got it last week. Thank your team for the advance copy. Have not read it yet, so I'm going to ask questions. I often like to interview you, Jack, and you've been so kind to make yourself available to people in new media as well as traditional media. In fact, you've got your own very popular podcast and streaming show as well. So I love interviewing you from a position of knowing the book cover to cover, but this time I don't know it. So first, let me ask you, why New Orleans? Because it seems to me New Orleans is such an amazing, it's a character unto itself when you walk into that town.
22: Well, I wanted to make sure that this book was differentiated from the Terminalist series, which is most of those books, global in nature, global stakes, geopolitical type stakes, save the world type books. And I wanted this one to remain in one location for the most part. And so I wanted that to be New Orleans, because when I was there in the SEAL teams, we used to train at Fort Polk, Louisiana. And on the weekends, we'd go down there and hang out on Bourbon Street. So you have a bunch of new guys in the SEAL team just tearing
21: it
22: up, Jack? On Bourbon Street.
21: You and the SEALs would just hang out? Is that all you would do? You just hang out? You just did people watch? Is that it? Maybe sample some food? Is that all you did?
22: Got a weekend. Now and again, you got a weekend off from training, especially when you're on the road. Sometimes not when you're closer to home in places like Nyland doing desert warfare training. But for whatever reason, Fort Polk, Louisiana, we had a weekend off and maybe two weekends off and went down to a Bourbon Street. And I just remember how different that city felt to me than a lot of other cities. And so I really want a feature of this new franchise, this new series, to be a new city with every book and have that city be the background and be a character, essentially, of the novel itself.
21: So the way you describe it and you describe the protagonist here, there are a couple of similarities to the Terminalist series in that you've got a guy very well trained. He's there and he's representing good and the sort of moral justice. But he is compelled to sort of operate under the radar, or maybe even blurring the lines of what's appropriate and proper and legit. You tell me. But it seems like characters who do that are very attractive to the reader, very attractive to an American audience. We want people who do what's right, but sometimes they shade the lines of what, you know, the regulations are.
22: Well, he's very capable, and I want to also differentiate him from James Reese in the Terminalist series, because they share a similar background. And to me, and I think to most people in the military, everyone is different. Yeah, we share something in common. We went to boot camp, or we went through BUDS together in the SEAL teams, or in Army Special Forces, they went to the Q course. So they share something in common with every other person who's been an Army Special Forces soldier, or in my case, anyone who's ever been a SEAL. We're all very different. We all bring 18, 19, 20, 21, 22 years of life to that problem set, to this new profession as we step into it. So all very different. And that allows us to adapt on the battlefield because we're not all the same person. So even if we went through BUDS or we had spent 10 years in the SEAL teams, then went to the CIA and then moved on or whatever it is, we still have are very different people. And so Chris Walker is a very different person. But I wanted to illustrate that in a number of ways. He's very analog. Of course, he's a dog handler in the SEAL teams, spent some time in the CIA. He has this off the grid Vanagon that he lives in. So he kind of starts off with that bit of advantage in a world that is so technically dependent. So there's a lot of things that differentiate him, but he's also a philosopher. So not only is he dealing with the death of his best friend in Afghanistan due to something that he did, he's also just a philosopher at heart. He's gone to NYU, studied philosophy, and he has this battle of philosophers in his soul. And philosophy, really at its base, is a search for truth. And so that's what he's doing, but it's this conflict that he can't control. And so he has these voices of all these different philosophers battling for control of his soul at the same time that he gets pulled into this conspiracy in New Orleans and starts to dismantle it. So it's very, very cool. Different than the Terminalist series, and I had a blast putting this together.
21: Now, is there a James Reese book coming out this year as well? Continue that story?
22: Well, there's supposed to be one right now, but I got a little behind on a few things. So, I'm working on James Reese 8 is in the works, and I would suspect that would come out about this time next year. But we shall see. And then there might be a little announcement about the second season of The Terminal List based on True Believer, and that might be coming very soon. So stay tuned for that.
21: Oh, great. And hopefully Savage Son. It's funny you mentioned that you wanted to write Savage Son. You were drawn to that because that was my favorite, if I had to pick a favorite, of the James Reese series so far. By the way, one of the things I love about Jack Carr's books, obviously these great characters and these sweeping stories and the tension and the weapons and how you describe hand-to-hand combat is really vivid. I can see it in my head as you're describing it. That ain't easy to do. But I also like the little details that you put in there, sort of the stuff when the action stops. In fact, you mentioned a Vanagon. I love that you chose a Vanagon for him because that was, objectively speaking, the worst possible VW bus genre ever. It ended, I think. Didn't they stop making the VW buses and campers after the Vanagon?
22: Yeah, they moved over to a Eurovan or something like that afterward, but doesn't share a lot of the same DNA.
21: I mean, it just says loser when you see a Vanagon coming down the road.
22: Oh, come on. This is the Synchro Vanagon pop top camper, so the four wheel drive version, and it allows him to also in the back have a homemade built drawer system. So at the top of that drawer system, he has more primitive weapons. Then you go down, and it's some Old West type weapons, and then there's that base layer that he was trying to bury that has his M4s, Glock 19, some of the things that he used in Afghanistan when he's with the CIA there near the end at our time of the withdrawal in August of 2021. So he's trying to bury that, but he's still got them, and then he can switch those out and move those weapons to the top to become that person that he was before.
21: And no one would suspect him coming in a Vanagon. And by the way, a couple of books ago, you described in detail the character sitting and eating a smoked duck off of a Weber kettle with Kingsford briquettes. And I kid you not, Jack Carr, I bought myself a Weber kettle. I haven't done the duck yet because that takes some fine tuning. But I use it all the time.
22: Well, that's the reason that I have one. I only do duck on my Weber. I use other things. I have multiple smokers and barbecues. But I only do the Weber, only do duck. And it's really good with those old school briquettes.
21: I'm going to try it this year. All right. Jack Carr's going to stick around with us because I would be remiss having a former Navy SEAL and somebody who has great contacts in the Navy still and in the military. Understands military strategy if I didn't ask him about our current operations in Iran and the Middle East. So we'll get to that with Jack Carr. Again, while you're waiting, get the book. You can buy it now on Amazon. It's the fourth option. O'Connor and Company continues from your nation's capital. I'm Larry O'Connor.
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21: It is Larry O'Connor from your nation's capital, and we're joined by a friend of the program, Jack Carr. Brand new book now, The Fourth Option, brand new series from Jack Carr. course, Jack is a former Navy SEAL. The joke, of course, Jack, is if you meet a former Navy SEAL, the only question to ask is, are you on your first book or your second book right now? It seems to be a trend with you SEALs. You're all very literary minded.
22: Well, I don't know how many are doing fiction. I'm not sure.
21: That's true. That's true.
22: But it's the second phase of Buds is all about creative writing.
21: I know you're on a media tour right now for the book, and everyone should buy it. Fourth Option. It releases officially on Tuesday. These days you can buy it in advance. It'll ship immediately to you just in time for your late spring and early summer reading. Jack, as a retired Navy SEAL and someone who you are an advocate and speak out for veterans, a lot of your books are replete with great stories and vivid stories about what the men have seen over there in combat and what they go through when they come home. And frankly, you've been a very wise, I think, and circumspect critic at times of the so-called forever wars. So I'd love for your impression of this engagement with Iran, because I suspect as a SEAL, you trained for certain operations, should they be necessary, against this country.
22: Yeah, so the Terminalist series came out. Of course, we hadn't gone to war with Iran yet. That wasn't part of James Reese's background. And also, when I take it back to Afghanistan, we didn't even finish up Afghanistan by the time my first book came out in 2018. So his experience doesn't have, other than the same experience a lot of us have, is of watching us leave Afghanistan in August of 2021. In this case, I have a younger protagonist. So his experience is being there at that time of the withdrawal. And so that's a part of his experience that it plays into why he's so conflicted and how he loses his best friend over there as they're working for the CIA, trying to get an asset out across the border to Pakistan, to Islamabad, so he can claim asylum and get to the United States.
21: Wow.
22: So that's, but I bring that up because that's a very primal and visceral part and very personal part of the Fourth Option, especially just for all of us who served there to see how that ended. But what it taught the enemy, and this is getting back to your question, is that the United States does not know how to effectively use its military and that the citizenry has no appetite for war. So that's the lesson that we taught Russia, China, North Korea, and Iran. So now we have a different administration in place with people in positions of power and authority who also have experience in Iraq and Afghanistan in those forever wars at the tactical and operational levels, not at that strategic level where we saw so much essentially failure. I think we would have gotten court-martialed if we had made decisions at the tactical level on the battlefield, similar to those that our strategic level leaders made at their levels. And we trust them to make those good decisions. That's why they have those stars on their collars. That's and we used to see people get in front of Congress in those uniforms and say the same things year after year after year. Need more money, need more troops, we're making progress. But it's the same words coming out of just a different person's mouth in a very similar uniform for all of those years. But that's teaching our enemy something. They're always learning something. So in this case, it does make me sad that diplomacy failed. It's not surprising that it failed, but it's an odd situation to be in because there's no 9/11 moment. There's no Pearl Harbor moment unless you take a breath and look back and are a student of history and look at 1979, look at 1983, look at Bill Buckley's kidnapping and execution, and think about all the IEDs, the EFPs that came across the border from Iran during our time in Iraq. So if you think about those things, then there is a lot of justification, because once again, the enemy's always learning. And in Beirut 1983, they learned that terrorism works. Iran specifically learned that terrorism works through proxy forces like Hezbollah. They got a political end through an act of violence. And that's a part of their history now. And those are the lessons that they took. So now that we're embroiled in this conflict, we really have no choice but to win it, because we've lost that deterrence because of how we left Afghanistan, because of the lessons that the enemy took watching how we fared in Iraq. He taught the enemy that the United States can't really deter the way it did from the end of World War II all the way up to, let's say, the early 2000s. We secured global shipping lanes, and we essentially ushered in decades of prosperity that had been unknown in the annals of human history up to that point. So now we have this opportunity to teach another lesson. So what lesson do we want our enemies to learn? Not just regionally, but what do we want Russia to learn from this? What do we want China to learn from this? What do we want North Korea to learn from this? So we want them to know that we can effectively use our military, and we can use actually minimum force from our military to get this political end. So we're in that position right now, and we'll see. Lots of prayers to everybody out there on the battlefield.
21: Jack Carr, I love it. That was a great answer. Appreciate you joining us, and good luck with the book. We'll talk to you again.
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9: 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I could do the hobbies I always wanted to do. 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
1: Skies will be mostly cloudy right on through Thursday. We will have a chance of a shower thunderstorm throughout the day and the evening and overnight. For a high on Monday, look for 82 for your high. Monday night, we're going for 68. Tuesday, still a chance of the wet stuff, 84 for a high. Wednesday, more wet stuff, 87 for a high. And Thursday, look for a chance of showers and thunderstorms and a high of 89. I'm Steve Leader Adams in the Weather Center.
21: Your day the right way here from the Relief Factor Studios. It's Larry O'Connor on O'Connor & Company, live from your nation's capital. And I'll tell you, living here in Washington, it's always great whenever we've got a patriotic holiday coming up. We've got Memorial Day coming up. What better place to be for Memorial Day than Washington, D.C.? You can go to Arlington. You can go to all the war memorials. You can really show honor and respect. When you've got other, when you've got Lincoln's birthday, go to Lincoln Memorial, Washington, same thing. Go to Mount Vernon, right? This is a great place to be when you've got major federal holidays. And this July 4th, well, let's face it, every Independence Day, it's great to be in D.C. because we have a great fireworks display, right? At the very least, you've got a great fireworks display. This year, for America's 250, it's going to be out of control. But do you ever wonder, why do we shoot off fireworks on Independence Day? Where did that even start? Why is this even a thing? And what is it about trying to outdo last year every single year and make it bigger and bigger and bigger, culminating in this year's 250 that's just going to be, well, as I said, insane? Well, to shed some light on that and some other aspects of America's 250 as we ramp up into the mid-spring and close to the summer is our favorite presidential historian. She is Jane Hampton Cook. You can go to janecook.com for all her stuff, including her great series of readers and children's books. Jane Hampton Cook, I always like to say you're the best historian because you actually love America. I don't think all your other fellow historians really have quite a bit of fondness for America, sadly.
13: Yes, that makes it a lot more fun. You know, it makes your job much easier.
21: Yeah.
13: And, you know, that should be, you know, culturally, we should champion these things and also, you know, on college campuses. So,
21: amen. Well, Jane Cook, your children's book that is now out, it's called First Fireworks for Independence. And you actually answer that question. First of all, do people ask that a lot or do they just take for granted? It's like, oh, well, it's fireworks. It's 4th of July. We shoot off fireworks. But what was the origin story here?
13: Yeah, I mean, it is easy to take it for granted today because it is so commonplace. But the first time anyone launched fireworks to celebrate independence was on May 16, 1776. So it wasn't July 4th.
21: Wait,
13: but it was
21: before we even signed the Declaration?
13: Yep. because in Virginia, leaders throughout Virginia, including James Madison, met in Williamsburg. They were in a dire situation. The royal governor was going up and down the rivers, killing people, taking land. And so they were in a crisis, and they declared independence. They declared that Virginia was independent from England, and they asked that the Continental Congress do the same thing. And then the next day, on May 16, they had a parade, they had a big feast, and they ended the day with fireworks. And news about this spread across the colonies, 13 newspapers printed it. And then a lot of people saw how, you know, one state was responding to this news of declaring independence. And that's how it got started.
21: That's amazing. And by the way, this will be laid out in Jane Hampton Cook's book, children's book, First Fireworks for Independence. But If you're like me and you get a children's book for your kids or your nieces or your nephews or your godchildren, you end up learning as you read along. You get to be the authority figure. Let me read this history to you. And then halfway through it, it's like, oh, I never knew that. So, of course, Virginia started it, because if you ask any Virginian, everything in America started there. But the legend is that the first ideas of independence and the real independent strain of, you know, to hell with you, King George, that that all originated in Boston and in New England.
13: Well, it's, you know, that's certainly true. A lot of the armed conflict, you know, and the Boston Massacre, things like that. You know, Boston was the hub of the wheel. But John Adams and John Hancock, when they met at the Continental Congress, their mission was to help the rest of the colonies understand what was going on. And Virginians realized, you know, Patrick Henry said, I am not a Virginian, I'm an American. They realized this was, you know, affecting all of them. But it's when the king dissolved their legislative body and they couldn't meet and have self-government. Yeah. And then, you know, they were destroying people's homes and houses. Even Martha Washington was afraid they were coming after Mount Vernon. Wow. That's when they said, we've got to do something. So it was really pretty dire. And so I think that's why the fireworks, you know, are complete opposite of that.
21: So while blood is shed up in New England with actual armed conflict, with George Washington heading up the Continental Army that was formed a year before the Declaration of Independence, people need to remember we had an army and a navy and Marines before we even had a nation. The blood was shed up north, but it appears in Virginia that's where sort of the, what's the best way to put it, the intellectual and philosophical war was happening, where the actual declaration was made on behalf of the Virginia colony.
13: Yes, and the so they wanted their representatives in the Continental Congress, Thomas Jefferson, to take this declaration and, you know, make it for all of the colonies. And yeah, that's what they did. But they tapped Jefferson. John Adams picked Jefferson because he was a Virginian to write the declaration to help unite New England with Virginia South and the other southern states.
21: Yeah. So back to the fireworks, Jane Cook. Mm-hmm. Again, it's janecook.com for Jane Hampton Cook, our favorite historian. And she's going to be a mainstay here all year for our 250th anniversary. I know that this may sound silly, but it's not like people have fireworks laying around, right? Or did they? I mean, were fireworks used for other celebrations before independence was declared? Or did they just make fireworks? Because I would think if they're planning for a revolution, they might want to save their gunpowder for their guns.
13: That's right. Well, you see it happening in the big cities where you do have the gunpowder. And, you know, certainly that was a risk, using up what you've got. But you don't see smaller locations doing fireworks for quite some time. But on the first anniversary, July 4th, 1777, both Boston and Philadelphia had a fireworks show. And so that's began to spread this idea. And John Adams predicted that we would celebrate with pomp and circumstance and shows and games and illumination, which was their word for fireworks.
21: That's right. I've read some of those letters from John Adams, and he predicted everything that we are doing right now, celebrating Independence Day on the 4th of July. John Adams envisioned as they were having those debates. He said, don't you realize what generations after us will do to celebrate what we're doing today? That really, that's, again, Rush Limbaugh used to talk about this all the time, and he was so right that there really was divine intervention in what happened here with the birth of this nation.
13: There really was. And I have a new book out that's brand new. It's called A Great and Grateful Nation, From Grievance to Gratitude. It's an illustrated keepsake book for America's 250th. And the fireworks story is included. This is like a grown-up picture book, because there are a lot of images in this book. And so, their faith was really important to them. And what I realized is that we wouldn't have become a great nation if we had not been grateful along the way. So even though they had these terrible grievances, they frequently set aside days to have a day of prayer, fasting, or Thanksgiving, you know, jubilation if there had been a victory, and then seeking God if they were, you know, in a difficult circumstance. Yeah. So that's what kind of captured me, was while they were grateful, and that helps us today, you know, to find something to be grateful about. It cheers our spirits, lifts us up. So I think that's a good virtue for life today, 250 years later.
21: Yeah, a great and grateful nation, from grievance to gratitude. And it sort of echoes what our friend and colleague Dennis Prager has often said, that the root of happiness is gratitude. The gratitude is the mother milk of happiness. If you can find what to be grateful for, even when you have grievances,
0: That will help you find that happy side of everything. I try to follow it as well. So, Jane Hampton Cook, here we are. It's May 14th. There's only a handful of weeks until the big day, the 4th of July. What do you suggest people do, especially if they live in the Washington area or if they want to move or visit the Washington area, vacation here? I'm sure you're sort of plugged in on what the plans are for America's 250. It's going to be insane, is it not?
13: It is. And this coming Sunday, on the 17th, they're having a Freedom 250 Rededicating America to God event.
0: I saw that.
13: And so that's open and to the public. And that is, what's cool about that is on that exact same day, 250 earlier, Congress had set aside a day for giving thanks and prayer. So it's the exact anniversary. And then John Adams heard a sermon that day that really impacted him and helped him realize that the people were ready for independence.
0: Can you break through some of this garbage that we always hear about our founders? Well, they weren't really Christians, and they were just part of the Enlightenment, and they were deists, but they thought that God was just the watchmaker who made the watch and then walked away and didn't really do anything. Is that accurate? Because it sure seems like Washington was a Christian. Sure seems like John Adams was a Christian.
13: Yes, their faith was important to them. And it's interesting when you look at, I asked this question, how would the founders have defined diversity? And John Adams tells us that there was such a variety of religions that they had trouble uniting. They'd argue over which minister could come and lead them in prayer at the Continental Congress. There was a lot of division just within Christianity. And their tolerance and getting over that really helped them. I mean, in Virginia, they were arresting Baptist ministers because they weren't preaching in the Church of England. And so, this religious liberty really took hold, and they came together and got over, their differences with each other on things that we take for granted today.
0: Jane Hampton Cook has an op-ed coming out this weekend about those first fireworks, about Virginia, the colony of Virginia, declaring independence. I just want to read a little bit of it because I think it's just so well written here. On May 16th, 1776, so that's this Saturday, right?

0: Thomas Jefferson's cousin was the Attorney General. He fled to England, to London. So the ones that were really involved in the British government fled. And then, you know, others would just get really quiet. But you really do see this change in thinking. They really did let go of this idea of God giving them a king, and they embraced representation instead of royalty. Yeah. And it was a slow process for some, and then others, you know, they immediately, you know, quickened to it. So it was a changing in their thinking as much as it was a war.
1: Oh, boy, what a difference 250 years makes in Richmond, Virginia, now the capital of Virginia, from the House of Burgess there in Williamsburg to what we're now seeing play out under Governor Abigail Spanberger. Maybe this will shock the system for Virginians and sort of bring everybody back to where it started. Jane Hampton Cook, we'll be talking again all through Independence Day and through this 250th celebration. I appreciate you joining us today.
0: Thank you so much.
1: JaneCook.com, JaneCook.com. And listen, we're peppering America 250 content throughout this program throughout the year. It started in January, and we're going to continue. And, yeah, it's going to ramp up toward Independence Day. That's what we call it around here. Don't call it the 4th of July. Don't call it the 4th. It's Independence Day. That's what that day is, and we celebrate it every day because we got to acknowledge how incredibly valuable it is. It's O'Connor and Company.

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5: We make it a point here to reflect on Memorial Day, and Tom Sauer is a great person to talk to about Memorial Day. He is a Navy veteran, EOD, bad guy, good guy, but did bad stuff. Naval Academy grad, and Tom, first, obviously, when it comes to Memorial Day, your thoughts have got to go to your brothers that you lost over there during the War on Terror and some of the action that you saw. What's Memorial Day like for you when it rolls around?
6: Yeah, one thing that and I plan on doing, again, especially now that I'm living back in D.C., is, go to Arlington sometime this week. It might be too busy on the weekend, but go there. And I'd recommend to anyone who's either in the area, whenever they go to Arlington, to go to Section 60, and that is where you'll find most of the dead buried from the global war on terrorism, Iraq and Afghanistan. That's where most of them are. It's not too far from the main gate. And I've got about five or six friends who are buried there. I think about most notably an EOD guy there, Scotty Dayton. He was actually something of a mentor to my brother. He was the first KIA in Syria, and he died on Thanksgiving Day, 24 November in 2016. I remember I was actually, both my brother and I were home for Thanksgiving that day. And we actually we had turkey on the table, and my brother's phone kept blowing up. And he's like, oh, it's the CO. And so he had to take the phone, and it was like, hey, we just got word that Scotty Dayton died in Syria. And he was with the guys from 5th Special Forces Group during a raid. Basically, the house had been rigged to explode when he was clearing it, and the house came down on top of him, more or less. But got a couple of other, many other friends there as well, mostly Navy, EOD, Marines. And then one friend of mine who was actually a West Pointer, Tyler Parton, who died in 2007. So, 2009, excuse me. But yeah, it's something you really think about a lot. And it's one of those things, especially the guys who are killed in action, as sad as it is, and this might sound strange to some people, but it's like, they died on their feet the way that they wanted to go. I mean, that was something we all sign up for, and it's something that we're proud of them, but we're also sad for them, And mostly you feel bad for the families. That's really what it comes down to.
5: It's also one of those things where you can't think about it too much or at all when you're doing your job, when you're actually there, because it'll sort of get in the way of the professional work you've got to do. So I've got to think when you're home and when you're no longer serving, that's when you make up for lost time and think about it after the fact in reflection.
6: Right. Yeah, no, absolutely. And then also, I got to say that when it comes to that, also, I mean, Memorial Day, and a lot of people love to correct everyone on the internet, but it's like, well, Memorial Day is where we celebrate our war dead, and then Veterans Day is for the veterans. And that's true. But also at the same time is, I've lost far more friends to suicide and addiction than I have to the Taliban, ISIS, and Al-Qaeda combined.
5: Yeah. Yeah.
6: So, you know, that,
5: well, that's,
6: that is
5: I wanted to ask you about that, because I know that for a major, right up until recently, that really was your mission, Tom. You mentioned that you just moved to D.C., but when you were in Southern California, Colonel Del Mar, you actually focused on this and specifically had a care facility for veterans who were suffering after their time. Tell us a little bit about that and what still needs to be done.
6: Yeah, no, that's right. We I had a company called Miramar Health, and the larger company that I was the owner of was MacArthur Group. And what we did is we provided very intensive mental health treatment and addiction treatment for veterans, exclusively for veterans. And we were a community care provider for the Department of Veterans Affairs. And what that means is that when it's contracted out, when either the VA can't or won't or is at capacity, they reach out to community care providers like my company. And we had for very long periods of stay. So, you know, these are guys who were really at the end of their rope, you know, rock bottom, we'll call it, from, you know, near suicide, or they're going back to prison, or, I mean, they're really, really at the end of their rope. And so we're almost like, from a mental health and addiction standpoint, we were something of a, like a trauma center. You know, these weren't guys that simply say like, oh, I have bad dreams and I fight with my wife a lot and I think I might drink too much. These are guys who are really near death. And we took them for very intensive periods of inpatient treatment. We had, it's hard to quantify, say, but we did treat over 1,000 veterans, wow. You know, that's even, and usually at the inpatient level of care over the period of 6 years. And then, you know, thanks to politics, what happened was, is the VA, called the administrative state, let's say, has a deep aversion and what you could call an allergy to community care, because they look at it as like privatizing the VA, as they like to say. Mm-hmm. And, you know, despite some effort from, you know, the VA leadership today, the VA basically violated the Mission Act, you know, broke the law, let's just say, and stopped referring out to community care providers. Not just me. I mean, it wasn't just my company. We were not singled out. It was nearly all of them in the region. Because if you think of it this way, is that the VA looks at, you know, the VA is a struggling public school system. Community care providers like us were the charter school.
5: I see.
6: And they would just stop referring out. So, yeah, that's pretty much the analogy there, because we provided arguably a better service, but we definitely did it for a fraction of the cost.
5: Yeah.
6: Right.
5: And
6: public versus private.
5: Sadly, even in something as vital as the Veterans Administration and caring for our troops when they come home when they need it most, sometimes the bureaucracy wins out. And it's something that we need to be ever vigilant about. Tom Sauer, we got to leave it there. Thanks for joining us. Don't be a stranger. We'll have you on a regular basis. Great talking with you, my friend.
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11: News this hour from Town Hall. I'm Rich Thomason. President Trump is skewering critics of a proposed deal to end the standoff with Iran, taking to social media. President writes the fault finders don't know what they're talking about. There have been conflicting accounts of what has been agreed to. Correspondent Jill Fetterman in Jerusalem says that right now, nothing has been set in stone.
12: The officials say they expect a general series of understandings to be reached relatively quickly, with final details to be negotiated in the coming 30 or 60 days.
11: Iran has reportedly agreed to surrender its stockpile of highly enriched uranium and to reopen the Strait of Hormuz. In return, the U.S. ends its blockade of Iranian ports and lifts some sanctions. America's top diplomat is chiming in.
13: Secretary of State Marco Rubio, while in India Sunday, said that significant progress, although not final progress, has been made in the negotiations, and that the world would no longer need to fear Iran getting a nuclear weapon. Rubio did not elaborate. Iran's embassy in India responded to Rubio on social media, saying that Tehran has an inalienable right to nuclear technology. Iran has always said that its nuclear program is peaceful. I'm Donna Warder.
11: The risk of a catastrophic explosion is keeping tens of thousands of people away from their homes in Orange County, California. The threat is posed by an overheating tank that holds thousands of gallons of chemicals. A crack has opened up in the tank, but officials say that's good because it will relieve pressure that's been building up inside. Gunfire near the White House over the weekend. Trump officials say it's additional proof of the need for the $1 billion in security upgrades proposed by the president relating to his privately funded ballroom project. Secret Service agents shot and killed the suspect, who they say opened fire at a security checkpoint off the White House grounds. No trading today on Wall Street. The stock market is closed in observance of Memorial Day. More on these stories, townhall.com.
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11: At the age of 52, British mountain guide Kenton Cool has scaled Mount Everest well over a dozen times so far.
15: Breaking his own record for the most ascents by a non-Sherpa guide, and it looks like he's not stopping there, saying Sunday he might climb the peak two or three more times. And it seems it never gets old for Cool, posting this to his Instagram.
16: I stood on top of Everest for the 20th time, and it was absolutely amazing.
15: Poole was among hundreds of climbers who reached the summit recently despite delays caused by dangerous conditions. A record 274 climbers scaled the peak Wednesday. Cool believes the focus should be on climbers' experience rather than limiting numbers. I'm Julie Walker.
11: The annual Islamic Hajj pilgrimage, that's one of the five pillars of Islam, is underway. More than 1.5 million participants have arrived in Saudi Arabia. News and analysis, townhall.com. A historic finish punctuating the greatest spectacle in racing at the Brickyard.
17: Felix Rosenquist swung to the outside of David Malukas, then found a way past the Team Penske driver to win the closest Indianapolis 500 in history by a margin of 23 thousandths of a second. Malukas looked like he was in position to win when he passed race leader Marcus Armstrong off the final restart with one lap to go. Rosenquist had just enough power to pull away from Armstrong and snake behind Malukas before making the the decisive pass in the final 50 feet. The closest previous finish came in 1992 when Al Unser Jr. beat Scott Goodyear across the yard of bricks by 43 thousandths of a second. I'm Geffen Coolbaugh.
11: NASCAR has honored the late Kyle Busch at the Coca-Cola 600 Charlotte Motor Speedway. NASCAR CEO standing with Busch's widow and children to offer support. More on these stories, townhall.com.
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1: Well, it's a good chance you'll run into a shower or thunderstorm throughout Monday, Tuesday, and Wednesday this week. For our highs, though, look for a high of 82 degrees on Monday, low Monday night, 68 degrees. Tuesday, still a chance of the wet stuff. Look for a high of 84. And for Wednesday, still a chance of getting showers and thunderstorms and a high of 87. I'm Steve Leader Adams. In the Weather Center.
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5: Good morning from your nation's capital on our flagship WMAL. It's O'Connor and Company. I'm Larry O'Connor. And the city is getting beautified and prepared for the first of many celebrations of our nation throughout the summer. A lot of people say Memorial Day is sort of the unofficial kickoff of summer. I guess that's true. And Memorial Day also in Washington, D.C., signals the beginning of some really important patriotic moments from Memorial Day to Flag Day to Independence Day and on. Summer is huge in Washington for all of these moments. And this year at America's 250, it's that much more significant. And we're fortunate. We're fortunate to live in this area so that we can experience it. We're told that we're going to have a record-breaking fireworks celebration. It's going to go at least half an hour on the National Mall. If you can't get here this summer, starting with Memorial Day, you know, all the way through Veterans Day, really, if you can't get here, try to tune in, catch a stream online, catch it on television. Gary Sinise is going to be hosting the Memorial Day concert, which is always a highlight of the Memorial Day celebrations. And, of course, leading up into Independence Day, which is going to be absolutely epic. And this Memorial Day, we will have a parade. And we want to talk about that Memorial Day parade, if you can make it to Washington, D.C. Tim Holbert is the president of the American Veterans Center, which is the organization that puts on this parade. People will be surprised, Tim, first of all, thanks for joining us, we didn't always have a Memorial Day parade in Washington, D.C., which is kind of shocking.
22: That's right. Yeah. It shocked us, too. You know, it seemed that the Memorial Day parade tradition in Washington faded away during World War II. The last record we could find was 1942 of a parade here along Constitution Avenue. So back in 2004, when the National World War II Memorial was dedicated over Memorial Day weekend of that year, the American Battle Monuments Commission asked the American Veterans Center to put on a parade for the thousands of World War II vets who were in town for that weekend and that dedication. We didn't know anything about parades, but of course we're honored to step up and do it. And then that's when we looked around, found there hadn't been one in some 60 plus years, and said, you know what, this really needs to be a tradition.
5: Yeah.
22: And so we brought it back the following year for the National Memorial Day Parade, and here we are today.
5: parades are super important. You know, I reflected on this. We all had a party last year for the Army's 250th birthday party that they did on the Mall. And I remember a ton of my, you know, right-wing conservative friends and my writer friends at Town Hall. And we all got together and had a big party on a rooftop in Arlington, and we could watch all the flyovers. And it occurred to me at the time, these ceremonies, these displays of these great men and women who wear the uniform and honoring them and doing this outward public display of our patriotism, it's really important in the long run for our nation's cohesiveness, don't you think?
22: Absolutely. It's these ceremonies where we come out, we see those who serve, those who sacrifice, the families of the fallen carrying photos of their loved ones in the parade in front of tens of thousands, hundreds of thousands of spectators, families, kids who have never had an opportunity, most of them, many of them, to meet members of the military. To have that sort of cohesive community spirit is so essential, I think, particularly in this digital age. And so yeah. It's the reason that we're so proud of it. With many of these kids coming out, you know, when we first put on the parade, we had World War I veterans riding in the parade. Wow. If you can imagine that 20 years ago. And World War II veterans marched down the parade route 20 years ago. We still have them riding out there. But to think that the history that young people can come and basically immerse themselves in with ceremonies like this, it really truly is special and important.
5: There's also something about the pageantry, the uniqueness of our military. I know the men and women who wear the uniform hate going and marching in a parade. It's the one thing they don't like, or although they'll act like they don't like it, but I think they get a kick out of it too. But I tell this story often. My daughter, who's currently active duty in the Navy, when she was she had just finished eighth grade, we were vacationing for a weekend at, you know, we're living in DC, but we took a weekend up in Annapolis, and we watched the very first plebe summer lunch formation, where the plebes just get screamed at by the upperclassmen, by the firsties and the second class. And, you know, it's all, and they're all in their units, they're all in their various formations, and then they all have to march in for lunch after getting yelled at and doing all the pageantry. And that's what got my daughter hooked on wanting to go to the Naval Academy, watching that, witnessing, looking at the zeal, looking at the uniformity and all of that. It speaks to certain people. And so these parades, and now she's, you know, she went to the Naval Academy, and now she's active duty in the United States Navy. So that this serves as sort of one of those touchstones for the kids who get it, the kids who this appeals to, and you don't even know where it's coming sometimes.
22: Absolutely. You know, my favorite thing after every year's parade, of course, is to go through all the photos that we've gotten, and, you know, thousands of photos we come away with. And of course, you see the great photos of the troops in uniform and the vets and the World War II veterans still, you know, proudly waving everything. But my favorite photos are of the crowds and of the kids in the crowds holding their flags, you know, with their parents and seeing that sort of next generation, you know, inspired by it. I always come away so optimistic about America and our future when I see the yeah. families and the kids and just how much they are drawn to this and this history and this legacy that we're all a part of.
5: So let's talk about this year's parade. Anything special because it's also America 250? What will people have? If anyone in the Washington area, I implore you to come down and participate in this parade. And I do mean participate. You don't just sit there and view. You're part of it. You stand, you salute, you scream, you cheer, you feel the emotion of it. And if you're anywhere in the country, you should come to Washington for Memorial Day. It's the best place to be. What does this year's parade look like?
22: Absolutely. Well, this is a very special year. For the first time, the National Memorial Day Parade is kicking off the official ceremonies here in Washington in the morning. Normally, we're in the afternoon. Today, it's first thing in the morning, coming out 9 a.m. right at the National Archives on Constitution Avenue, 7th Street. Fun, great musical performances from the U.S. Air Force Band and country artists like Clay Walker and Drake Milligan and pop artist Ryan Cabrera and more. Then the parade itself kicking off at 10 a.m., runs until noon, right along Constitution Avenue from 7th to 17th Street, the archives past the White House. A great procession, a timeline of American military history. So, of course, historical reenactors, George Washington up from Mount Vernon and Abraham Lincoln, Teddy Roosevelt, all the way through actual veterans from World War II through the present day, almost 1,000 active duty personnel within it. Of course, fun celebrity performance or music performances and participation. And, of course, families of our fallen throughout. You know, the real meaning of Memorial Day, of course, honoring our fallen. And then, of course, the real special guests in this year's parade. So just a fantastic procession.
0: But, and to be able to conduct this parade on Memorial Day, in many instances, based on the route you just told me, you'll be walking past memorials and monuments for those battles, for those wars, for the fallen. And then, of course, just in the distance, as you're marching in the direction you're marching, you can see the hills of Arlington with the grave markers there. And you can't not get emotional when you think about it, when you recognize how weighty the real ceremony is right here and what it's really honoring. I lose speech when I think about it, as you can tell, Tim.
22: Absolutely. Just sitting there and looking and watching the parade go by past the National Archives, the documents that everybody in this parade has at one point in their lives sworn to defend, right behind them, past the White House. You know, it really is the place to be. And you talk about the weight of it. Truly, it is the weight of history that's on their shoulders.
0: I'll never forget, I spoke with a veteran of the War on Terror who had lost some friends overseas in that horrific conflict. In Afghanistan, he lost some friends. And I talked to him, we were talking about Memorial Day, and I said, and obviously there's a distinction between Veterans Day and Memorial Day and all the various days that we have here to honor service. Memorial Day is different. It's about those who fell. And I remember just asking him sort of a trite question, is it okay to say Happy Memorial Day? And he said, yes, that we should actually, we honor their the loss, and we honor what they did and the sacrifice, but we should be happy because we have men who are willing to do this. We should be happy that we have these freedoms because of their sacrifice. So it's not anachronistic to say Happy Memorial Day. Do you agree?
22: Absolutely. You know, and that's the thing with the parade is that, of course, we are here to honor the sacrifice. We always come back to honoring the sacrifice. But, you know, a parade, of course, you know, you want it to be a fun atmosphere where families can come together and really learn something about, again, the history and the sacrifice and that legacy, because it's about inspiring those next generations to take up the call going forward. And so, you know, with, you know, everything somber and everything, you know, involving remembrance, at the same time, too, we celebrate those lives and everything that they've made possible in this country.
0: Tim Hobart, president of the American Veterans Center. On that note, I will wish you, sir, a happy Memorial Day and have a great parade.
22: Thank
0: Beautiful
22: you, Larry.
0: Time for it.
22: Happy Memorial Day. Appreciate
0: Thank you
22: it.
0: For that. I just want to reiterate, especially for those of you listening here in the Washington area, you got to do this at least once. You got to do the entire Memorial Day at the mall, from the taps being played at all of the war memorials to the parade, and then focus on one of those memorials yourself. See the other veterans who are there honoring their fallen friends. Breathtaking. Yes, happy Memorial Day indeed.
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0: Good morning. It's 22 minutes after the hour here in your nation's capital. I'm Larry O'Connor, O'Connor and Company, and I say it all the time, there's no better place to be on federal holidays than in your nation's capital. It's the best place to honor, reflect, and when appropriate, celebrate. And Memorial Day is one of those days as well, from Arlington National Cemetery to all the war memorials and all the other iconic locations in your nation's capital to really bring meaning, the real meaning, to a day like Memorial Day. This is where you want to be. And that's why we love having conversations with the spokesperson for the National Park Service, who covers the National Mall and all the memorial parks, a friend of the program, Mike Litterist. Mike, good morning. Thanks for joining us.
1: Larry, thanks for having me. Good to be with you, and you're absolutely right. There's no more meaningful day to be on the National Mall than Memorial Day.
0: Yeah, so what's it looking like? Especially, I know you are a busy man with the, you know, you're just finishing up the Cherry Blossom Festival, and then you've got the great improvements that are starting to be completed there at the Lincoln Memorial. You got the reflecting, all the stuff going on right now, but everything is going to be focused on Memorial Day in this America 250 year. What's it going to look like in Washington?
1: Yeah, we are planning our usual slate of remembrances and replaying ceremonies and playing of taps at, I think there are 16 sites around the National Mall and the Uptown Parks that will have commemorations going on for Memorial Day weekend. But you're absolutely right. At the same time, we are getting ready for probably one of the biggest event seasons that the city has seen in generations. And we're also sprucing up. You know, we are making D.C. safe and beautiful, making sure that so many of these monuments and memorials that pay tribute to individuals and commemorate events and the nation's military men and women, making sure they look their best, not only for Memorial Day, but for the events coming in and into the future.
0: Talk to me a little bit. You just mentioned it, but I'd love for you to just sort of give a little more detail on this. At 8 a.m., the taps across the National Mall when taps is played. Describe exactly how that goes down.
1: So this is something we started several years ago and has really sort of caught on. And at 8 o'clock in the morning on Memorial Day, on Monday, May 25th, we will have a brief replaying ceremony at the World War One Memorial with Gold Star Mothers and the Doughboy Foundation and the Trust for the National Mall. And then simultaneously played at 16 sites across the city, we will have buglers playing taps. Everything from the Vietnam Veterans Memorial and the World War II Memorial to some of the smaller sites that people don't necessarily think about as much, places like the African American Civil War Memorial, the D.C. War Memorial. So it's a great way to start Memorial Day, sort of have just that moment to remember, you know, why the day is a holiday, remember all the tens of thousands, hundreds of thousands of men and women who have made the ultimate sacrifice so that we can enjoy, you know, the America we know today.
0: It's impossible to be a freedom-loving, patriotic American and not get emotional at moments like that. And I'm starting to get choked up thinking about it, Mike, so you hear me out. I'm going to throw a curveball at you, but I know you got the answer to it. I always get emotional when I go to the Korean War Memorial. It's the most haunting, I think, of all of them. I love the Korean War Memorial. And there's always a wreath there from a grade school in South Korea thanking those veterans. Here we are, 70 years later. Can you shed some light on how that occurs, how this Korean grade school across South Korea ends up sending this dedication to the American patriots who lost their lives there?
1: So the Korean people have not forgotten. And like you said, you know, 70 plus years later, the embassy is usually out there a couple of times a week with replaying ceremonies, bringing guests, bringing, you know, people from the embassy or, you know, Korean nationals who are visiting to pay their respect for what Americans sacrificed for a free South Korea. And so they bring with them wreaths, of course, every time. And the school wreath that you mentioned is part of their routine visits.
0: It's so incredible, and it's so gratifying to know that the children growing up and being raised in South Korea are taught about what America did for them to make sure that they remain free, that they're not part of the, you know, gulag that is North Korea. The fact that they acknowledge that sacrifice, I only hope American children do the same. Mike, thanks for joining us. Mike Litteris, National Park Service.
1: Bye.
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19: Skies will be mostly cloudy right on through Thursday. We will have a chance of a shower thunderstorm throughout the day and the evening and overnight. For a high on Monday, look for 82 for your high. Monday night, we're going for 68. Tuesday, still a chance of the wet stuff, 84 for a high. Wednesday, more wet stuff, 87 for a high. And Thursday, look for a chance of showers and thunderstorms and a high of 89. I'm Steve Leader Adams in the Weather Center.
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0: Good morning from your nation's capital on our flagship station, WMAL, heard coast to coast now. It's O'Connor and Company. I'm Larry O'Connor, and a friend of this program, and, well, a friend of our military, a friend of this nation, America, and honestly, a friend of humanity, is the Grammy Award-winning multi-platinum artist, John Andrasik, Five for Fighting. He recently delivered his signature song, Superman, in a very, very special way, with a very, very special accompanist. I've only seen John Andrasik sing the song while he himself is playing the piano, but he had a very special pianist. Take a listen here.

0: I don't know how you didn't cry, John Androsic, at that moment. Because, my friend, I want you to tell everybody exactly who that was playing the piano while you sang that song.
1: That was Alone O.L., a fabulous young man, 24 years old, a wonderful piano player, certainly better than me, and a man who suffered over 700 days in the tunnels of Gaza. As you know, Larry, we did a new version of Superman for the hostages, and I initiated with his mother, Edith. And the whole idea was to put the spotlight back on the hostages. And we always say we hoped and prayed for the moment I could play Superman with Alone. But to be honest with you, I think we all thought it was a long shot at best. Yeah. And to sit at that piano with him was truly a spiritual, wonderful moment.
0: Well, and John, you gave quite a few concerts and appearances there in Israel to raise awareness, keep the focus on those hostages. Despite all of the noise and all, frankly, ugly behavior that we saw in the Western world here in America on college campuses, you kept going back there and focusing on those hostages. And there was a piano there as part of the monument that had been constructed. Tell me about that piano, because I know you often referred to that piano and that very moment.
1: Yeah, it's called the Yellow Piano, and for anyone who visited Hostage Square, you couldn't miss it. It was right in the middle of Hostage Square, and people would just walk by and play it. And I did that when I went to Israel the first time and, you know, performed at Hostage Square that night, actually, that Iran bombed. And I didn't realize at the time that is Alone's piano. That is his piano. His family put it there, and I was playing his piano, and who could have imagined, you know, a year plus later, we would be sitting in Washington, D.C., playing the song that I sang that night. So yeah. it was amazing, Larry. You know, when he walked out of that elevator, I don't know what it's like to have a loved one who you believe has been lost forever. But to see him come out, and I said, can I give you a hug? He said, of course. And that was a very long, it was probably a much longer and stronger hug than he wanted. But it was truly, and that whole day, we had a day of rehearsal together. And it was just me, his mother, him, his girlfriend, and my friend David. And we'd just talk, and I'd go over and I'd just touch him. I still didn't believe that he was really there. And he was such a sweet young man, and kind of in an amazing mental space. And it's still hard to put it into words.
0: Well, you talked about how and you said it often, and I remember when you released this special version of Superman, and you said, you know, my hope, my prayer, our goal, we're never going to lose sight of it, is for me to be able to perform this with Alone on the piano. And you're right. I think it seemed like an impossible dream, first of all, because I didn't think the hostages would survive, frankly, or if they did somehow miraculously get released as they did. I just thought that they had been through so much trauma and such hell on earth at the hands of these Hamas monsters that it would be a miracle for him to physically and emotionally be able to get to that place. So it's been a year now, I think, since his release, or almost. How's he doing? And how do you assess the recovery process after that just hell that he had to live through?
1: You know, he's doing surprisingly well. Of course, not all of them are. Tragically, a few have committed suicide. We've lost a few. And I think you never truly know. But I was really astonished how kind of grounded he was. We didn't talk a lot about his captivity, but he would freely say, you know, when I was in captivity, we were talking, somehow we got on the subject of him actually being alone, because the hostages that were with him were released. And they came to him at one point and said, do you want someone with you, another hostage? He actually said no, as lonely as he was, because he said that's because I would get more food. It just shows how much they were starving him. Yeah. And he was injured. And you can't imagine going through that. But, you know, I was astonished how good he particularly was doing. And I think a lot of that was music. You know, he kind of played piano on himself when he was kind of in captivity. He would on his body, he would kind of play piano and remember his songs. And I think when he got out, you know, he went right to the piano. It really shows the kind of healing power of music. And he's really become kind of a symbol of victory. I think victory for all of us who supported the hostages, all of us who frankly value good over evil. And I think he understands that. He's also just very humble. I mean, when we were at dinner afterwards, I said to him, like, what did you miss the most? And he said, a chocolate milkshake with Bailey's. And I said, hold on a second. And even though the restaurant was closing, I ran to the kitchen. It was very rude of me. I ran to the kitchen and said, I don't know what it takes, but I need a chocolate milkshake with Bailey's. And to watch him drink that, we all had one, frankly. I had a little more Bailey's, but we all had one. And, you know, to see that moment with him and just to see his mother, imagine what the parents went through to see the joy of his mother. And I think, Larry, it's important for us to note, as wonderful as this is, we also have to think of those whose families, loved one, did not come home, the Goldbergs, the Bebop family. So I think as much as we celebrate this joy with alone, we also recognize the suffering of those whose hostage family hostages did not come home. And also, this is going to be with them their whole lives, right? You just said it. So we pray for them still.
0: John Androsik's our guest, Five for Fighting. And by the way, I want to take a moment to let everybody know that John's albums have been re-released on vinyl. LPs, and you were kind enough to send me. And I got to be honest, I still haven't opened them because I want to do it on video. I want to do a whole, you know, unpacking kind of thing and play them on my turntable. So I'm going to do that because I can't wait to hear them on vinyl. It's so cool. The industry is sort of reawakening back to the good old days of vinyl, and I think it's cool that there's a whole generation who are embracing vinyl. So that must have been fun to get those released that way.
1: It really is. Of course, you know, we remember going to Tower Records and the record stores and buying the vinyl and opening it up and seeing all the lyrics and the pictures. And
0: there's nothing like it.
1: It was really kind of a movie. There's nothing like it, right? And watching it spin. And, of course, you have to take it up and turn it over. But I actually bought a little record player. And last night, me and my daughter were kind of listening to records. And it's fun to go. And they, you know what? They do sound better, right? They sound better.
0: They kind of do. They kind of do. I just got a release. I don't know if you know about this, but America did a live concert at the Hollywood Bowl right before they broke up, and George Martin conducted the orchestra, and they just recorded it back in the day, but they just released it last year, and that was my big Christmas present, and I love that album. It's a double album, so you should get that. Since we're talking about your industry, I got to ask, this story, the October 7th massacre, it happened at a music festival. People there peacefully enjoying music and artists and artistry and the love and harmony that music brings to our lives, literally and figuratively, and your efforts to try to draw attention to this human suffering and this atrocity of the hostages. It is shocking to me that you are a part of a very, very small handful in the recording industry and singer-songwriters and artists who have drawn attention to this and become an advocate and an activist, because it seems to me, John Androsik, that the music industry and recording artists, they never miss a beat when it comes to trying to bring politics into their work or into their award shows. But they've been strangely silent, except for a few voices. What do you make of that? Is there going to be a change here? Are they shamed at all by their silence in the face of these atrocities?
1: I mean, if you watch the Grammys and the Academy Awards, it seems so. In my mind, it's really sad. It's a historic collapse of the moral spine of not only Hollywood, but as you mentioned, the music industry, which prided itself on Live Aid and the Concert for New York and Sun City, who've not only been silent, many of them have been, frankly, part of the Free Palestine con job and really enabling the terrorists. Those that do understand find that it's more important to kind of maybe keep their job or be quiet. I mean, I get a lot of, when we released this song with Alone, I got dozens of calls from Hollywood people and people in the music industry. And, you know, I would say to them, I go, why can't you say simple things like, you know, the Jews are not evil, you know, things like that. And like, well, I like
0: what are they afraid of?
1: And, you know,
0: are there people in the industry they're afraid of, or are they afraid of their elitist friends in the far reaches of left-wing politics? What is it?
1: I think there's two. I think you look at the folks there at the Grammys, and if somebody said anything that kind of whiffed of, well, maybe Israel is the good guy, I do think they believe they would be shamed. They would

0: have no shame, to answer your question.
1: I think you're right. And what's really remarkable about it is, listen, I disagree with the politics of people, you know, who want a free Palestine, or they criticize the Netanyahu government. I respectfully disagree with them, sometimes not so respectfully. But the point of this is, and what you kept trying to focus on, was, listen, I don't even care where you stand on Israel, ultimately, but can we at least focus on these hostages? Can you at least step up and say Hamas should release these innocent people who are being held hostage? And they couldn't even do that, John.
0: Well, also, Larry, I think it was very, you know, clarifying that when Iran killed 30,000 of their own people, that the music industry seemed to have no issue with that. It just shows they care nothing about the people of, they care nothing about the people of Gaza.
1: Radio silence, John.
0: But we'll keep fighting.
1: Yes, we will. No radio silence here, my friend. Thank you so much for joining us. It's an honor to be your pal, and I'll see you when you come into D.C. with your concert.
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4: We aren't just focusing on Memorial Day. We're focusing on, well, Memorial Week. We've been talking about Memorial Day for several days now as we head into this very important holiday and observance in this country. And to that end, I want to welcome in a friend of this program and friend to military families and members of the military and veterans everywhere, Dave Coker. He's the president of Fisher House Foundation. And anyone who listens to this program here in Washington, D.C., on our flagship station, WMAL, they know Fisher House Foundation. Dave, but I wanted to introduce you to our wider audience now. Good morning. Thanks for joining us. Happy Memorial Day.
5: Good morning. Thank you for this opportunity.
4: And I say happy Memorial Day to sort of lead you into a conversation, because I get mixed messages sometimes. Sometimes veterans and Gold Star families, they say, yeah, I mean, we want people to be happy that we have such great heroes who have sacrificed and given the ultimate sacrifice for our nation so that you can enjoy the freedoms that America delivers. But I think a lot of people find it hard to say happy Memorial Day when we're really reflecting on that sacrifice and the people giving their lives for us. So help us navigate that.
5: Well, it is a tough situation. I always use the term have a blessed Memorial Day because it was created after the Civil War, and it was Decoration Day, and the thought was you would go to the cemetery, you'd decorate the graves, and that way the men who died, their memory would stay alive. And you know what I would encourage people to do, some of us know Gold Star families, and this is a heavy day for them. We know what they're thinking of. But I would encourage people to go talk with a veteran. And most people know one or two people who served, and ask them who they think about on Memorial Day. Hmm. And I called a Gold Star daughter last night to get her thoughts. And 30 minutes later, I found out it was just an amazing conversation. And whether you're the blessing or you're the one blessed, I hope everybody has a blessed Memorial Day.
4: Oh, I love that. All right, I'm going to start employing that, too, if I remember. Dave Coker, if you could give us maybe sort of the, I hate to say elevator pitch, but for those who are unfamiliar with Fisher House Foundation, explain what a Fisher House is and what Fisher House does for active duty veterans and their families.
5: Well, if you think about Fisher House, when you get a call and you learn that a loved one is wounded, ill, or injured, you want two things. You want the best medical care in the world, and you want to be there. The military and VA systems provide world-class health care. Having a place for families to stay is a little bit more of a challenge, and that's where we come in. We now have 100 Fisher Houses across the country, throughout the world. We have two in Germany. We're in Alaska, Hawaii, at every major military medical center, and we're working our way through the VA healthcare system. And it's a place, a safe, comfortable environment where people can stay as long as they're needed at no cost and be a part of the healing process, be there to support their loved one. And it's just an amazing thing. Most families are with us for 5 to 7 days, but it's not uncommon to have people who've stayed with us months or even years.
4: Yeah.
5: And we've got one very special house at Dover.
4: And
5: back in 2010, it is one for the families of the fallen. When President Obama opened up the dignified transfer to those who had lost their loved one. Everybody's familiar with the picture of the honor guard bringing the casket off the plane. Well, the families were now able to be a part of that ceremony, but they didn't have a place for the families to stay. They'd stay in strip hotels off base. And, you know, we can do better than that. This was the last time that they'd have interaction with the services. It may be the last time. And putting them in a strip hotel where they were isolated, where their minds and thoughts could go to dark places, we can do better than that. So we broke ground on Memorial Day for a special nine-suite house, opened it by Veterans Day, and unfortunately, it has served too many families. It stays busy. It's still in action today. But
4: yeah,
5: I'll tell you, the crew there at Dover takes such good care of those families, honoring their loved one's memory. Yeah. It's amazing.
4: And these houses, these homes, these Fisher homes, multifamily dwellings, where they really are like a home, giant kitchens, and these families don't pay one thin dime for any of it. In fact, I saw a stat the other day that as of now, Fisher House has saved almost $700 million in expenses now for these families from your origin. Is that accurate?
5: That's the return on the investment. The greatest thing, though, is giving them the opportunity to heal as a family.
4: Yeah.
5: You know, they're with other families experiencing similar things, and you celebrate everybody else's joy. So often, isolation's the enemy, and you develop an extended family with the others that are in the house. It's amazing.
4: Dave Coker, thank you for shedding some light on that this Memorial Day. And if anyone wants more information, go to fisherhouse.org, learn for yourself. And Dave Coker, proud to count you as a friend. Have a blessed Memorial Day. Amen, my friend. This is O'Connor and Company. Keep it right here. I'm Larry O'Connor.
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10: Breaking news this hour from Town Hall. I'm Rich Thomason. Unless it's great, unless it's meaningful, President Trump says there will be no deal with Iran. The president's hosting this morning on Truth Social comes amid word that some sort of agreement is taking shape. So-called memorandum of understanding could take days to come together.
11: The deal would gradually reopen the Strait of Hormuz. It would also have the U.S. end its blockade of Iranian ports, easing a global energy crisis. It's not clear when or how the deal might be finalized and when its various parts will take effect. But Secretary of State Marco Rubio says President Trump doesn't want just any deal with Iran.
12: As the president said, he's not in a hurry. He's not going to make a bad deal. I mean, the president's not going to make a bad agreement. So let's see what happens. We're going to give diplomacy every chance to succeed before we explore the alternatives.
11: Regional officials say the emerging deal would have Iran give up its stockpile of highly enriched uranium, with the details still to be worked out. The agreement includes ending the fighting between Israel and Hezbollah in Lebanon. I'm Mike Hemp.
10: America honors those who made the ultimate sacrifice, laying down their lives for their country. It's Memorial Day. President Trump will visit Arlington National Cemetery for the annual wreath-laying at the Tomb of the Unknown Soldier. Ukrainian President Zelensky says Russia has deployed a powerful hypersonic ballistic missile, deadly mass attack on the capital, Kiev. Tens of thousands of homeowners in Orange County, California, spending another day away from home as crews deal with an overheated tank that holds thousands of gallons of chemicals and is at risk of exploding. Some 50,000 residents of Garden Grove and nearby communities have evacuated. There is no timeline for their return home. And Wall Street is closed in observance of Memorial Day. The Dow reopens tomorrow at a record high, 50,579. Town Hall.
13: NCN News. I'm Mike Crayley. The United States continues to work on a deal with Iran that would end the war, open the Strait of Hormuz, and see Iran give up its stockpile of highly enriched uranium. Secretary of State Marco Rubio tells us that President Trump wants to make the right deal with Iran.
12: As the president said, he's not in a hurry. He's not going to make a bad deal. I mean, the president's not going to make a bad agreement. So let's see what happens. We're going to give diplomacy every chance to succeed before we explore the alternative.
13: North Carolina set a record for tourist spending in 2025, with travelers spending more than $37.2 billion on trips to and within the state, surpassing the previous record of $36.7 billion set in 2024. Whit Tuttle is executive director for Visit NC.
14: There's been a lot of great recovery stories, and just about every place out there is visitor-ready, visitor-friendly, but we still haven't seen the traffic come back the way we would like it to be.
13: Dozens of motorcyclists weathered heavy downpours in Jacksonville on Sunday for the annual Rolling Thunder Ride for Freedom, proving not even a thunderstorm could dampen their mission of remembrance. Organizer Paul Levesque told WCTI.
15: I'm riding, I'm leading it, and I got a rain jacket. I'll put it on, and that'll probably stop the rain from coming down.
13: The World Health Organization updated its risk assessment of the Ebola outbreak. Director General Tedros Ghebreyesus says it's now very high at the national level, high at the regional level, and low globally.
16: An American national who was working in DRC has also been confirmed positive and transferred to Germany for care.
13: Many are launching boats, kayaks, and other watercraft on popular lakes in the state this holiday weekend. Pam Letts owns a business near Lake Jordan in the central part of the state.
17: Unfortunately, we have been seeing less people out here on the lake, but we're so excited to be out here now because the sun has finally poked through.
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21: Well, it's a good chance you'll run into a shower or thunderstorm throughout Monday, Tuesday, and Wednesday this week. For our highs, though, look for a high of 82 degrees on Monday, low Monday night, 68 degrees. Tuesday, still a chance of the wet stuff. Look for a high of 84. And for Wednesday, still a chance of getting showers and thunderstorms and a high of 87. I'm Steve Leader Adams in the Weather Center.
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24: Barack will never allow you to go back to your lives as usual. Uninvolved, uninformed.
25: Yes, Barack will never allow us to go back to our lives as usual. Right. They are not missed. Oh, I do have I've got a Michelle Obama soundbite today. Big Mike, as she is broadly known. And apparently trouble in paradise over there. You can have all the oceanfront mansions in the world. You can have tens of millions of dollars in the bank for doing nothing for Netflix. And still have a terrible marriage. Terrible, horrible, awful marriage year after year after year. Just awful. And Big Mike said it. She said, it's a podcast. Everything's a podcast, isn't it? You know what? After I'm done with this radio show, you know what happens to it? It's a podcast. Everything's a podcast. And then we got we do have Michelle Obama. We've got never allow you to go back to your lives. I didn't see that one coming. Uninvolved, never allow you to go back to your lives as usual. That's something. A fundamental transformation of America. The chronically unhappy. You know, they're not happy unless they're not happy. And remember the old adage your grandmother used to use: misery loves company, and they are misery incarnate. Extraordinary people. They're the left. I've got a story about the left driving in today. I had an experience with the left that I want to share with you in just a moment. We do have updates for you on Iran. There is a military conflict going with the Islamic Revolution, the world's number one terror organization, have been for a half a century, almost 47 years. And the Democrat Party, they're on the sides of the Ayatollah. And the next Ayatollah. Oh, you see the next Ayatollah, the son of the Ayatollah? He is filthy rich. Do you see this? He is a real estate tycoon in London, England, because London is essentially now one of the Emirates. They should call it the Emirate. And London Stan, as it's known. And the would-be successor to the now deceased Ayatollah, who's the son of the Ayatollah, the deceased Ayatollah. He turns out he's a real estate tycoon in London, England, worth a great deal of money. Not as much as Nancy Pelosi, but a great deal of money, and I want to share that with you. Also yesterday at the United Nations, the Security Council, and then more broadly the United Nations, they adopted a resolution condemning Iran. And it's kind of an amazing story. Iran has been raining death down on their Arab neighbors, their Muslim neighbors, their Arab neighbors. And yesterday, Bahrain, at the Bahrain, lovely Bahrain, Manama, Bahrain, been there. And Bahrain, they introduced a thing at the United Nations as though it means anything at all, but it's symbolic anyway. And they said they wanted to condemn Iran for raining death down upon them, which they have done and they have been doing and they will likely continue to do, and their other Arab neighbors, the other Muslim neighbors. And it turned out they broke a record. They broke a record, the number of people at the United Nations that voted to condemn Iran yesterday. It broke a record not just condemning Iran, but for agreement at the United Nations. It's a unique moment, an interesting moment. Yes, it is. Mm-mm-mm. And in New York, I don't know if you saw this, but the news media lost it. I didn't even see it, and I see everything. But in New York City, they had a vigil for the Ayatollah, for the killed Ayatollah. And you'll never guess what happened. It turned into violence because they're terrorists. That's the thing about these guys, like the bomb-throwing lunatics in New York City and all that. But we've got that. Mm-mm-mm. And the news media, the Democrats, are Americans still welcome in Europe? Are they? Because, you know, Trump, and it could be bad. But really the problem is the left, and it's the left in America and every place else. In Spain, merry old España, you know, they have Caracas and those big fat guitars and things like that. Spain removes ambassador from Israel in protest of Iran war. Isn't that amazing? And that's they pulled their but they still have their ambassador in Iran, in Tehran, where they slaughtered tens of thousands of their own people. Spain, because they have a lefty prime minister there, pulling their prime minister because he hates the Jews. He's like a fascist. He might be the new Francisco Franco, this person. And so they pulled their ambassador from Israel, but not from Iran, where they just slaughtered tens of thousands of their own people at gunpoint because they're yearning to be free. Isn't that amazing? And in Spain, they said, well, it looks like, you know, we're not friends with Israel anymore. So Israel bombed them. Just kidding. That's just a little joke. They haven't really yet. Just great. Yeah, and I went and I looked up the Spanish ambassador, the ambassador from Spain to Tehran. And he's having a nice time. They hate the Jews or something like that, isn't it? And there was a funny story yesterday by ABC News, kind of funny. FBI warns Iran aspired to attack California with drones in retaliation for war. Huh. And isn't that amazing? And then CBS decided they would pursue the story, and you'll never guess what happened. Remarkable things. I'll share that with you coming up. We got gasoline prices. And the Democrats, that means the news media, they're up in arms about gasoline prices because gasoline prices went up a bit. They started quite low. News media always leaves that out. And then I did something crazy. Let's compare gasoline prices at their new higher rate per gallon to Joe Biden's normal presidency and Barack Obama's just everyday Barack Obama. You know, they all want us to stop driving cars. They want gasoline to be excessively expensive, like in California, so that we'll stop driving, and then they will slow the rise of the oceans because they have Zeus-like powers. They're godlike in the old. That's extraordinary stuff. These people, just extraordinary. And why do they hate the Jews so much? And then they go around and call everybody Nazis. What's up with that? And Cuba, you know, it's a communist country about 90 miles off the coast of Florida. And there are commies there, and everybody tries to escape the voluntary departure of one of their captives, one of their citizens, is termed an escape. But I've got an update for you, what's going on there. With no food, no electricity, no medical care, Cubans are asking for God's help and to bring us Donald Trump. And honestly, Cuba may be next on Donald Trump's list of things to do. He's got a to-do list on the Resolute desk in the Oval Office written on a Post-it. And one of them might be free Cuba. He's got free Iran, 92 million people out of free Cuba. Isn't that amazing? And the Democrats and the left, you know, the Democrats and the left. And Canada is a very lefty country because it's full of people that call themselves liberals. And there's an extraordinary story out of Canada. They have, and I've talked about it once or twice here, but only in passing. Canada has assisted suicide. So if you are, let's say you're terminally ill and it's not fun at all, you can go into them and they'll put you to sleep, like in Soylent Green, you know, and then they turn you into a food product of chips and that feeds the population. But Canada, listen to this, Canada set to pass 100,000 assisted suicide deaths. All right? They've been doing the assisted suicide thing. The 10th anniversary is coming up. They're going to celebrate the anniversary of large-scale government-assisted suicide. And here's the thing. They're about to reach the threshold. More people killed by the government there, put to sleep, than they lost in World War II, than Canada lost in World War II. That's part of it. And this is, I found this one. I got this at Newsmax, a friend at Newsmax yesterday. Canada and their assisted suicide, they're breaking records with their assisted suicide program. And I came home after Newsmax. I told my best girl about it in the kitchen. And she said, oh, yeah, I saw the other day that Canada is now euthanizing more people than they are dogs. That's right. They put dogs down when dogs are bad or dogs are sick or whatever. But they're putting down, and that's what they call putting down people. They're euthanizing. They don't really call it putting down. They're euthanizing more people in Canada than dogs. So my dog got so sad we had to bring in the dog and have put down. Oh, my poor wife. Had to bring in my wife and have her put down. And in Canada, they're putting down more people than they are dogs, and they're about to pass the number of people that they lost in World War II fighting the Nazis, and the Japanese too. You know, it was a global war. It was a world war. It was World War II. Isn't that amazing? Yes, sir. Just great stuff. And Dr. Jill Biden, who's not a doctor at all, but she's on The View, a heck of a doctor. She ought to be the Surgeon General because they're just dumber than rocks at The View. And they make millions of dollars for a year for being as dumb as they are. It's good to be a Democrat, isn't it? It's the end of civilization. But it's the left. Everywhere you look, it's the left. The euthanizing more people than dogs, it's the left. In Cuba, no food, no electricity, no medical care. And they're asking for Trump to come in. That's because of the left. It's all because of the left. The bomb-throwing, mentally ill. Let's make some Molotov cocktails, go throw them into the Jewish governor's mansion in Pennsylvania. That's the left. You know, if conservatives had been doing just that much over the last few years, I think conservatives might have a reputation in the news media, and it would be a negative reputation. But for Democrats, nothing. It just washes right off at the end of every day. Extraordinary stuff. They shot Donald Trump once, tried to shoot him a second time, shot Steve Scalise, tried to wipe out a whole Republican baseball team with a Chinese combat assault rifle in a suicide attack. They're self-immolating all over the place. We've got a series of anti-Semitic attacks in San Francisco, in New York, in San Jose. Democrats violently attacking Jewish people because they're very severely mentally ill. Just extraordinary stuff. Now, with that said, I want to just to warm you up on a few of the stories we have today. And the English, they're doing away with all of their traditions because they're becoming an Islamist country in England. They're doing away basically with the House of Lords, at least with the Lords in the House of Lords. So you can't really call it the House of Lords anymore. But that's an extraordinary thing. We've got that. But I've got to share with you something that I have. I'm going to go to a photograph that I shot with my telephone. My phone has a camera in it. Have you seen this? Yeah, it's extraordinary. Because of the patriarchy. Extraordinary. But I was driving in today, and there was an automobile in front of me. It's raining here, kind of a rainy day. And I was driving in, and there's a car in front of me, and there's traffic, of course. And the car is a Honda Civic, and it has a Washington, D.C. license plate, and a few years old. And there's a bumper sticker on it, and the bumper sticker says, it's a pink bumper sticker, and it says, "Don't honk, !" I'm already crying. Don't honk, I'm already crying, is what it says. And I laughed just a little bit, and I said, oh, you know, this has got to be a white liberal woman. I know that there's about a 100% chance this is a white liberal woman. And I thought, there's traffic in all the lanes, and I couldn't get there right away. And I thought, of course, it could be any Democrat man, too, because they're all transgender. I don't know if you know this, but they're all engaging in gender self-mutilation and things like that. But don't honk, I'm already crying, and finally a couple blocks, and this person got into the left turn lane in front of me. So I was able, and the light was turning red, so I was able to pull up alongside this Honda Civic with the "Don't Honk, I'm Already Crying" bumper sticker. And I pulled up alongside, and you'll never guess, there was a white liberal woman in the driver's seat. There was a white liberal woman, and I had to stop because there was a red light, and I was parked right next to this woman, a white liberal woman, with "Don't Honk, I'm Already Crying." And guess what? She was crying. She was actually crying. I pulled up alongside of her on the right side of her vehicle. She's turning left in the left turn lane. And she had a white hanky, and she was literally dabbing both eyes, going back and forth from one eye to the other. She was sitting in the driver's seat crying and dabbing the tears off her face. "Don't honk, I'm already crying." And I laughed. Of course I laughed. What else would I do? And she didn't look over to catch me laughing, which was a little bit disappointing, but that was okay because she seemed very sad. She seemed very sad, given that she was crying openly, sobbing in her car while driving, trying to turn left. I suspect maybe she only turns left. She might have to turn left. She never turns right. She only turns left. "Don't honk, I'm already crying." And the satisfaction that she granted me this morning to pull alongside of her and find that she was actively crying while driving in the rain, which makes it a little better. Just extraordinary. She was a liberal. We're at 888-630-9625.
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0: Four Seasons in West End on Highway 211, 910-235-0606.
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8: All right, let's go to the telephones. I want to get to the Texas Democrat, Maureen Galindo, because she says she wants to imprison in internment camps, concentration camps, American Zionists. Not that she's a fascist or anything. Let's go to the phones, Michael. Let's go to Scott. Calling from Louisville, Kentucky. Scott, you're on the Chris Plant Show.
9: Hey, Chris Plant. How are you?
8: I'm very well, Scott. Well, how are you? How's everything in Louisville?
9: Well, it's a Democrat ran, and just lost, and not really great for America. But I feel like I'm kind of in a I'm all alone here. I met with a guy named Chris Meyer, who wrote a book based on the Naked Communist years ago, and his is called The Naked Truth. Anyway, what I'm concerned about all these people that are in, or that somebody is paying for them to be in these political positions, don't know their job. So who teaches them their job? But our enemies. If America loses, who wins? Communist Russia and Communist China. So my viewpoint, I tell everybody, Iran has been used by Communist China and Communist Russia as the cobra. You know, look at me, I'm scary, I'll bite. But all of this is being guided by the pythons, which are, you know, they slip in, sneak, and slowly squeeze you to death. And that's what our country has become, is guided by people that, you know, the only people that our intelligence agencies have in common with are people from other intelligence agencies.

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15: Well, it's a good chance you'll run into a shower or thunderstorm throughout Monday, Tuesday, and Wednesday this week. For our highs, though, look for a high of 82 degrees on Monday, low Monday night, 68 degrees Tuesday. Still a chance of the wet stuff look for a high of 84. And for Wednesday, still a chance of getting showers and thunderstorms and a high of 87. I'm Steve Leader Adams in the Weather Center.
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1: All right, and we have returned. Now, I'd like to talk about what Scott called in from Louisville, Kentucky. We had a lot of big political goings-on yesterday, big stuff going on. President Trump, the big winner. Republican Party, the big winner. America, the big winner, and that means Western civilization itself, which is under assault, as it for so long has been. And the Democrat Party is really leading the charge. They don't lead much, but they lead the charge against civilization and against the United States of America. But Scott said, you know, if we lose, who wins? The United States of America loses, who wins? The reality is that we, the United States of America, are the greatest country in the world. And we're the vanguard, obviously. And we're the vanguard against all evildoers on planet Earth, as we have been since World War II, certainly. And then the Pax Americana of post-World War II. And the creation of NATO, which has perhaps outlived its usefulness, but then again, maybe not. Because Putin is a communist and a former KGB officer. And he's the head of the old communist country. It was the USSR. He grew up in the KGB and the Soviet Union. President Trump crushed them and President Reagan crushed them and destroyed them. And Scott, you know, Scott raises a very important question. If we lose, as the Democrats are fighting for, then who wins? And Scott talked about the Russians, the Putin, commies, left, the communists in China, Xi Jinping, a ricochet rabbit, and all the communists there, and their military and their ballistic missiles and their nuclear weapons and their communists, and that's bad. And then Scott pointed out correctly that if you look at Iran, Iran is really a proxy state, radical Islamic jihadi terrorists here to murder the world and use nuclear weapons paid for by Barack Obama, because he might as well be Vladimir Putin or Xi Jinping. He's not on Team America, not by a long shot. And if the United States were to lose, and that could be defined in a variety of ways, then the winners would be evil, the evildoers of the world. And that would be Xi Jinping, the regime that has killed more people than any organization, any group of people in the history of the world. They've murdered 50 million to 75 million of their own people. They have exported warfare in various forms. The communists in Moscow and Vlad the Impaler Putin, who grew up under that regime, murdered tens of millions of their own people and, of course, exported war everywhere, Korea, Vietnam, Africa, Latin America. And the goal is to take over the world so that they could enslave the world with, you know, bull whips. And that's kind of why the Democrats want to bring that back. They love slavery and bull whips and concentration camps. They love concentration camps and all that. So Scott is 100% correct. 100% correct, and honestly, and he's talking about who's paying for all this this madness, the Chinese communists, Putin, the communist KGB guy. It's the axis of evil, Scott, and what's happening now on planet Earth is that, you know, the United States has been the shield against totalitarianism, which is slavery, since certainly World War II and the post-World War II Pax Americana, as I mentioned. And the left is here to tear down the ability of the United States of America to be the vanguard of free people everywhere. The slavers are Xi Jinping and Vlad the Impaler Putin and of course, the Ayatollahs. They got the gay Ayatollah now. He might be a cross-dresser. He might be an incel. Could be an incel. Like the Democrat kids that shot up the Trump-hating, Vance-hating teenagers that shut up the mosque a couple of days ago in San Diego. And then they shut up themselves. So that was instant results there. But never mind that. Scott is correct that we are, you know, there's a new Cold War on planet Earth. And it is, now the commies, it's the Red-Green Coalition. And I don't know, you've seen these. Where was that, Michael? That was in Canada, where the red-green fists was spray-painted on the wall. and they're spray-painting them all over the place, the red, green fist. And that's the coalition, the red being the communists and the lefties from Xi Jinping and China to Vlad the Impaler and Russia, the former Soviet Union, in coalition with Iran, which is, of course, the green and the red-green coalition goes way back to the 1972 Olympics in Munich, where the Islamists took over and murdered all the Jews, which the Democrats are doing now, and working hard, concentration camps and all that stuff. And the left, you know, the Hitler's party was the National Socialist German Workers' Party. That is to say, they were the Socialist Workers' Party of Germany. And we knew they were national. In fact, they became international over time, didn't they? Didn't they, Michael? They suddenly became international. So that's all that stuff. But Scott is 100% correct. What happens if the United States loses and the Democrats are now our worst enemy and the best ally of Iran is the Democrat Party in the United States of America, most important ally for the rise of radical Islam. You know, they crashed the planes into those buildings in New York and all that. I remember it well. I was at the Pentagon that day. But the Democrat Party is now the red-green coalition. And wherever these fists, I think it was in Montreal, not Montreal, Vancouver, and the red-green fist being spray-painted, graffitied on the wall. And somebody went around and painted an obscene shape going through the fists of the red-green fist. And it's always a fist. That's a anger and violence, a symbol of anger and violence. And the Democrats are right at home with all that, because they're angry, they're violent, they hate everybody, just like the guys that shot up the mosque in San Diego a couple of days ago. Those guys hate everybody. They're just kind of run-of-the-mill Democrats is what they are. Scott is asking maybe in the macro, the most important question on Earth right now. There is a new Cold War, and it's not even cold. There's a hot war going on with Iran. They're looking to build an arsenal of nuclear weapons on top of intercontinental ballistic missiles, funded by the Democrat Party in the United States to a very large extent, and backed by the communists and by, you know, Barack Hussein Obama, who was mentored as a teenager by Frank Marshall Davis, a proud card-carrying member of the Communist Party in the United States of America. And then it's the red-green coalition all over again. And Barack Obama coming to aid, billions and billions of dollars, pallets full of cash, not even American dollars, they were euros, shrink-wrapped on pallets, rolling off the back of cargo planes, Barack Obama sending him money, knowing that they will use that money to murder us by the millions. And the communists, pig dog Hussein, he decided that the best thing for America, and then the New York Times agreed with him and CNN agreed, oh, this is so great. They're spinning centrifuges and enriching uranium. And, oh, they're only going to use it for peaceful purposes, for energy, notwithstanding they're one of the most oil-rich countries on Earth and in the history of the world. These hypocrites, the morons, but they're worse than that. They're loathsome, murderous criminals. They're the left. They murdered 100 million people last century in the name of free health care. And they think Cuba has better health care than we had here. And it was, our health care was much better before Obama fixed that. And we call it Obamacare. And now all they do is complain about health care. Oh, we got to fix it. You just fixed it at a cost of trillions of dollars and millions of lives, you ridiculous pigs. God, they're amazing, aren't they? Great question, Scott, and keep asking the question and keep thinking about it, because it is a variation on the old Cold War. But the axis of evil is Putin and Xi Jinping, Russia and China. Sound familiar? You got North Korea on their side of the fence, Cuba on their side of the fence. Democrats are still trying to save communism in Cuba, literally. Barack Obama went down there and posed with portraits and wall-sized murals of Che Guevara, who would have killed him because Che Guevara was a horrible racist. And I've had this conversation many times with Democrats, with liberals. You say Che Guevara, which is true, was a horrible racist and a mass murderer, of course, in the name of free health care. And Democrats look confused when you say Che Guevara was a racist. And they rub their chins and they say, and the women pull the hair down on their chins, the Democrat women, and they say, well, did he hate white people? Because that would make it okay, because he was Latinx, you know, he's Latinx. And Just amazing stuff. So it's okay to be racist if you're against white people in America. The Democrat Party is the Soviet Union living among us. They're the updated 21st century version of the Soviet Union in the Cold War. Just amazing stuff. But thank you, Scott. I'm sorry we hit the wall with you there. But now let's get to the next Democrat, because these people

American Jews. Concentration camps for American Jews. But it goes beyond that because she says American Zionists. I'm an American Zionist. I'm an American. I believe Israel has a right to exist. It's obviously the only place they're safe. They're not safe in New York anymore because too many Democrats are bloodthirsty goblins. But remarkable stuff. Jeez Louise. Can you say that on the radio? I think you can. Here's the Fox News Channel. A Democratic House candidate from Texas is fielding criticism. Oh, no, poor her. From some, even in her own party, after she pledged to send American Zionists to a facility currently being used to detain undocumented immigrants. That is to say, illegal aliens and illegal alien gang members and human traffickers and child sex traffickers and drug traffickers. You know, people who have broken all kinds of laws. By the way, illegal immigration is illegal. The Democrat Party is against the United States of America. But listen to this. Here's the Democrat who wants to be a member of the House of Representatives, and Galindo. She's dangerous, but not very bright. Here it is. In an Instagram post, Maureen Galindo said she would turn the, quoting now, Karnes ICE Detention Center into a prison for American Zionists and former ICE officers for human trafficking. Now, the Democrat Party is human trafficking, child sex trafficking. They're defending the human traffickers. They've been fighting now for years for, in favor of, human trafficking and human traffickers and child sex traffickers and drug traffickers. And we were having 100,000 Americans die of fatal drug overdoses each year. That's more than we had killed in the Vietnam War and the Korean War combined in a single year, fatal drug overdoses. And the Democrats are fighting hammer and sickle in favor of the drug traffickers and beyond. Just amazing stuff. Instagram post last week, the Karnes ICE detention facility for a detention center, a prison. These are her words now. For American Zionists like me, Irish Catholic, and former ICE officers for human trafficking. They're the ones who have fought against and stopped, to some degree or another at least, human trafficking. And this Democrat, typical, perfectly typical Democrat, wants to imprison law enforcement for enforcing the laws as passed by Congress. And the Democrats want to make her a member of the House of Representatives. Galindo, listen to this, a sex therapist, I can only imagine, and housing activist. How can you be a housing activist? That's kind of weird. Are you actively building houses? Is running for a seat in the newly redrawn 35th Congressional District in Texas, facing Johnny Garcia in a primary runoff. I think she's got to win. Maureen Galindo is going to win this, right? Galindo's runoff campaign has also drawn attention amid reports that a mystery super PAC, which has ties to Republicans, has spent heavily in Democratic primaries to boost progressive candidates viewed as easier in the general election to defeat. And the Democrats have been doing this for years and years. But now if the Republicans should do it, suddenly it'll be big news because our news media is the most corrupt institution in America. Just amazing. According to the New York Times, the group, and of course it's the New York Times saying, oh, Republicans are promoting her. She's the Democrat candidate. I guess Republicans can promote the Democrat candidate in the Democrat race if they want, taking a page from the Democrat Party's communist, Nazi, fascist playbook, which they've been doing for years. So according to the New York Times, the group, it's called Lead Left PAC, Lead Left PAC, promoted Galindo in mailers, highlighting her support for dismantling ICE. That's a big Democrat program because they love crime. And impeaching President Donald Trump as Republicans look to hold their narrow House majority. So, wait a minute. The group that they say has ties to the Republican Party is called Lead Left PAC, and they promote Democrat candidates. And the New York Times lies about everything. So just amazing stuff. Her remarks, which have been called anti-Semitic by critics, they don't want to go on any limbs here, that they're going to put internment camps, concentration camps, as they've been known in the past, and fill them with Zionists. Now, I've got two sound bites of her. We got to take a quick one, and I got two sound bites of this Democrat who's, honestly, she should be wearing an armband.

0: She's another Eva Braun of the Democrat Party. They got a lot of Eva Brauns. And I've got sound bites from her coming right up. Amazing stuff. We've got politics from the primary elections across the country yesterday. President Trump, there's so much going on. I actually texted Michael this morning, Michael Piercy this morning. I said, honestly, how much stuff do we have? We've got so much stuff. So much stuff. We are at 888-630-9625. When did the Democrat Party become the American Nazi Party? Concentration camps for Jews and other Zionists. You don't even have to be a Jew. You could be anything. So the, you know, their friends, their forebears, the Nargis, they did the same thing. It wasn't just the Jews. They killed lots of people. The left, like the Democrats in San Diego that attacked the mosque, they kind of hate everybody.
1: 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We hated Jews.
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3: 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Watching him and taking in the blue waves, the sea breeze, the blurry horizon.
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0: Oh no, the Pride Festival is off in Arlington. And with so little time to, it's only 3 weeks to plan what you're going to do for lunch that day. Let's go back to the telephones, Michael. Let's go to Thomas, calling from the once great Commonwealth of Virginia. Thomas, you're on the Chris Plant Show.
13: Good morning.
0: Hey, Thomas. How are you?
13: Oh, I'm fine. I've been enjoying your opening dialogue for the last, I guess, 10 years or so.
0: Oh, thank you.
13: It's almost like a salvo of information you got to know.
0: Yeah, it really is, isn't it? Things everyone should know.
13: I'm really concerned about all this stuff going on in Iraq, and of course everybody is. But it's almost the Democrats have been bought off by entirety all the foreign money, especially from George Soros, buying off state attorney generals for over the last 10 years or so.
0: Yeah.
13: And they're so guilty of taking advantage of the insider trading to get massive amounts of money. And it takes them about 2 or 3 terms to be able to learn how to do all this and make all this extra money.
0: Apparently, it
13: used to be outlawed, and occasionally they cut back and stop again, but they always return to insider trading, and it's certainly a high reason to have term limits. Nobody should be in office for over 6 years in one place. That's for sure, and that goes for every employee in any government position.
0: Well, I got to tell you, you covered a lot of territory there, and it's true. Iran, with Iran being front page news, there, George Soros being very, very anti-American.
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15: News this hour from Town Hall, Amrit Thomason. The plight of tens of thousands of California residents evacuated from their homes drags on.
16: Authorities in Southern California are bracing for the possibility that a damaged chemical tank at a facility could leak or explode. An evacuation order has continued into the Memorial Day weekend for 50,000 residents of Garden Grove and several surrounding communities, with no timeline on when they can return. Lee Zeldin, the head of the EPA, said Sunday the most likely scenario is a low-volume release where officials will be able to monitor, neutralize, and contain the threat. The Orange County Fire Authority is working to keep the temperature of the tank down, spraying water into it. No injuries were reported after the pressurized tank began overheating Thursday. I'm Julie Walker.
15: There is at least a glimmer of hope for a deal to end the standoff between the U.S. and Iran. Oil prices have fallen on hopes for a deal. President Trump is cautioning, is counseling caution and restraint.
17: As the president said, he's not in a hurry. He's not going to make a bad deal. I mean, the president's not going to make a bad agreement.
15: Secretary of State Rubio, Mr. Trump says talks with Iran are proceeding constructively. That proposed deal would reportedly see Iran give up its stockpile of highly enriched uranium. It could be used for nuclear weapons. The U.S. would end a blockade of Iranian ports while lifting some sanctions on the Islamic Republic. President Trump says a weekend shooting near the White House is further evidence at his request for $1 billion in security funding related to his privately funded ballroom project is justified. And Felix Rosenquist of Sweden has won the Indianapolis 500 in the closest finish ever, taking the race by just 0.02 of a second. Wall Street closed today for Memorial Day. The Dow reopens tomorrow at a record high, 50,579. More on these stories, townhall.com.
18: NCN News, I'm Mike Riley. Iran and the United States have signaled they are closing in on an agreement to turn the existing ceasefire that ended weeks of conflict into a more long-lasting settlement. North Carolina U.S. Senator Tom Tillis.
19: 60-day ceasefire and expecting that they're going to clear the Strait of Hormuz before the terms of the deal are established seems questionable to me.
18: President Trump is skewering critics of a proposed deal to end the standoff with Iran. Correspondent Joe Fetterman's in Jerusalem.
20: Officials say they expect a general series of understandings to be reached relatively quickly, with final details to be negotiated in the coming 30 or 60 days.
18: Secretary of State Marco Rubio visits India with highlights to efforts to stabilize relations between Washington and New Delhi. Rubio met Sunday with Indian Prime Minister Narendra Modi. Gas prices are up more than 40% from a year ago, just as a record number of people are expected to hit the road. AAA says nearly 45 million people will travel this Memorial Day weekend, with more than 1.3 million just in North Carolina. Carolina Beach lifeguards are back on duty, and ocean rescue officials say early season crowds have already led to dozens of calls for help. Ocean Rescue Captain Sean Kelly told WECT in Wilmington crews made more than 20 rescues ahead of the Memorial Day weekend.
21: It's a little busier this time of year than it has been in previous years, so that kind of tells us it's going to be a pretty busy season with the recurrents.
18: Memorial Day weekend is bringing big crowds and busy waterways in eastern North Carolina with a lot of visitors. Ryan Saborito is captain with Seto Wrightsville Beach and tells WWAY.
22: It's the main kickoff, right? So from here on out, the weekends will be jam-packed, right? Everybody's trying to come out and have a good time on the water.
18: He says they'll be answering a lot of calls. A Stanley County woman won over $1 million in a lottery. 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
1: Well, it's a good chance you'll run into a shower or thunderstorm throughout Monday, Tuesday, and Wednesday this week. For our highs, though, look for a high of 82 degrees on Monday. Low Monday night, 68 degrees. Tuesday, still a chance of the wet stuff. Look for a high of 84. And for Wednesday, still a chance of getting showers and thunderstorms and a high of 87. I'm Steve Leader Adams in the Weather Center.
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5: The American Revolution was against the billionaires of their time. And we are declaring independence from such an extreme marriage of wealth and power and the state.
0: Ah, yes, the geniuses of the Democratic Party, they're not the brightest bunch in the world. Now, that's Alexandria Ocasio-Cortez. She should be mixing drinks somewhere, smiling and pushing them across the bar. The Democrats made her a member of the House of Representatives, along with a lot of other interesting people, like that nice lady in Texas who wants to throw all Zionists into concentration camps and castrate them. She's a mainstream Democrat running for the House of Representatives. The American news media is unfazed by all of this. They just want to see what they can do to help out the Democrat Party in their time of need, because they've got little Frau Hitler over here. Ava Braun. She's sort of the Texas Ava Braun, the Democrat Party. She wants to be a member of the House of Representatives, just like Alexandria Ocasio-Cortez, who we were just listening to there. Isn't that remarkable? Speaking of the House of Representatives, there was some interesting activity there yesterday. The Democrats, they're not for you, they're not for me, they're not for us, they're not for children. Keep them away from the children, for the love of Mike. Love of Mike, got to keep the Democrats. Here is the from the Twitter yesterday. U.S. House of Representatives passes bill that would require parental consent before a school can update a student's pronouns and gender, of course. And I like the word update, the use of the word update. Mr. and Mrs. Calabrio, we've changed your son into your daughter. We don't really care whether you mind or not. They don't even say, I hope you don't mind. They just say, we don't care whether you mind or not, because we're doing this. But listen to this. There's a piece of legislation, and it was voted. Passed the House. It's going to head over to the Senate now, and the Democrats are going to shoot it down there best they can, because they're perverted child predators, child sexual predators. I think the entire Democrat Party don't believe me. Hang on just a sec. The final vote yesterday in this bill, that would, all it would do is require that if your school is going to change your child's pronouns, and your son would suddenly become your daughter, and they would encourage child genital mutilation, whether they should inform the parents. And the Democrats say, oh, no, we should definitely not inform the parents. The school, the unions, the teachers' unions, run by extremist radicals, leftists, LGBTQ leftists, they would change your children's gender without revealing that to the parents, because the Democrats are really an organization of assassination culture. That's part of their thing, and the anti-Semitism, and the child sexual predators, and the pro-illegal alien gang members, pro-crime, anti-police. The Democrat Party is mentally ill. But the vote yesterday in the House of Representatives, 217 members of the House of Representatives voted in favor of the bill and passed the bill. Now, 198 Democrats voted against the bill, because those 198 Democrats would rather have your school system. You know, it's a public school system. There might be teachers, there might not be, could be administrators, whatever, who decide that your daughter is going to suddenly be your son. And when she says, call me he, then the Democrats running the school system say, yeah, we're going to convert your child from girl to boy, or from boy to girl. They don't understand science or biology. We've got a Supreme Court justice that doesn't know what a woman is. The Democrat Party is mentally ill. Just remarkable, remarkable things. So we got that in the honestly pretty amazing stuff, 198 Democrats. Only eight Democrats did vote along with Sanity and 208 Republicans. But 198 Democrats voted to have, you know, offer the schools run by Democrats the opportunity to mutilate the genitals of your children without informing you as the parent, because why would the parent have any right to know? You've got no right to know. Don't be ridiculous. Pretty amazing stuff. Your Democrat Party, they're mental. They're dangerous. They're criminally insane. They're completely crazy. And this is one of their wonderful, wonderful things. Oh, yeah, also a fun story yesterday. The Quinnipiac poll people, they run polls. Perhaps you've heard of them. They've got a new poll out. In fact, there are a couple of polls. There's President Trump. There are headlines everywhere, that President Trump's approval rating, and let's just say just on the economy, is down to 33%. We, the American people, his approval, it's Democrats are, you know, they're suicide bombers over here. They're self-immolating over a variety of things. But the Democrats are all, of course, against him, no matter what the poll question is. They're going to, you know, firebomb your next-door neighbor's synagogue. But the over all these things, completely crazy. But the approval rating for President Trump on the economy, specifically in Quinnipiac, down from like the 38% or something to 33%. And the headlines are absolutely apocalyptic on all of this. Bragging Trump humiliated with record low approval on economy. The Daily Beast of bragging Trump humiliated, record low. All that good stuff. The thing is, in the same Quinnipiac poll, the Democrats' approval rating is, interestingly enough, down to 20%, 20% approval rating. President Trump, 33% just on the economy, not overall approval. And these bombastic, incendiary headlines everywhere, goose-stepping headlines everywhere, pretty amazing stuff. And in the same Quinnipiac poll, there it is right there, Democrat Party approval rating overall for everything. Is 20% approval rating, with 72% disapproving of the Democrat Party. And there are no bombastic headlines about all of that because, you know, they all want to have sex later and spread monkeypox. The usual Democrat Party stuff, pretty amazing stuff. And the Democrats, they love assassination. They are the assassination culture. There was another poll, a recent poll here, where 55% of survey respondents on the left, if you said you're left of center, 55% say that assassinating President Trump would be, quote, partially justifiable. More than half of Democrats say assassinating the President of the United States would be at least partially justifiable because they're bloodthirsty, organ-harvesting ghouls. They're savages, and they're building death camps. At least some of them now are aiming to build concentration camps in Texas where they wouldn't put illegal aliens and human traffickers and drug traffickers. They would put Zionists. That's, you know, so you could be Jewish or Israeli or like me, just believe that Israel has right to exist. They'll put you in concentration camps. And let's not forget about the castration part of that, because she's also advocating castration for Zionists who are pedophiles. And she said, and that would be all Zionists, because they're all pedophiles, because Democrats are a lot like Nazis, and they're really mentally ill. Pretty amazing stuff. These people, it's good to be a Democrat, isn't it? Oh, yeah, and there's another one, because there's a new Fox News poll. Now, this poll with the Democrats, 55% of them saying assassinating the president would be at least partially justifiable. That one was from a couple of weeks ago. New study, Network Contagion Research, and that's the one at Rutgers University. And that one found on April 9th, so that's actually about a month ago or so, a little more, but more than half of Democrats justifiable, at least partially justifiable, to assassinate President Trump. And now there's a new poll. It's a Fox News poll this time. And the new Fox News poll is pretty amazing stuff. The Democrats, If you ask a Democrat, assassination attempt on President Trump at the White House Correspondents Association dinner in April, 49% of Democrats say it was staged, and another 21% say they're unsure. Democrats shouldn't be allowed to vote at this point, and they certainly shouldn't be allowed to own firearms. They probably shouldn't be allowed to fly in commercial airlines and make it through TSA. Pretty amazing stuff, these people, the Democrat Party. Just extraordinary stuff. Did I mention that we're at 888-630-9625? Because Democrats will lie to you, even when they're lying about lying to you earlier. If they lied to you a couple of months ago and you ask them about it, they'll lie to you now about the lie they told you a couple of months ago, like Abigail Spamberger, the governor of and former CIA person of the Commonwealth of Virginia. Pretty amazing stuff. She had promised on the campaign trail that she would be all about legalizing the marijuana, legalizing pot, so you could buy it at retail, the retail weed, that is the shorthand. And she said, oh, yeah, I'm absolutely all in favor of legalizing pot, so you can go to a store and buy pot. You don't need a prescription. You don't need any of this stuff. And you get your weed need taken care of because the Democrat Party. And so people voted for her because she made this campaign promise, right? And now here's the headline from the National Panhandler Radio people in Virginia, VPM, NPR, PBS, taxpayer-funded, suckling on the taxpayer teat. I am not sure if our funding to them has stopped yet, but they're going to try to find a new way to steal from us to pay. Oh, yeah, I barely talked about this yesterday, but the bloodbath at NPR, because they're planning on laying off 300 people, which would be like the staff of one radio show, I think, at NPR. But never mind that. Here is Spanberger, because she promised repeatedly on the campaign trail that she would be the governor that would legalize weed, you know, retail weed. And here's the thing. Yesterday, NPR, National Panhandler Radio, Spanberger vetoes Virginia retail weed market bill despite campaign pledge. And Dean Marashi from the Panhandler Radio there has got it. It is legal to grow, to consume, to possess, and to gift cannabis in Virginia. But Governor, Democrat, Lion, CIA Governor Abigail Spamberger vetoed a bill that would have allowed Virginia to, and they put in parentheses, finally, because it's NPR and they're all getting stoned at work while we're paying them, you know. So it would allow Virginia to finally start legal recreational cannabis sales in 2026, but Abigail Spamberger vetoed the bill. Spamberger's veto is yet another setback for the Virginia Democrats, who are stoned all the time and crash cars, and they love illegal aliens. Oh, yeah, we got another illegal alien truck driver killed two people yesterday. That was waved into the country illegally, illegal alien under Joe Biden. Killed two more Americans yesterday. Democrats applaud that because I think all their investments are in coffins and ammunition. Remarkable stuff. Spamberger's veto, yet another setback for Virginia Democrats, who prioritized the effort and were banking on her support after years of Republican vetoes and her pledge to support the measure. So she pledged repeatedly and on the campaign trail and in writing and in person and on camera to support this. And the moment it was presented to her, she vetoed it because she's a Lion Sacagawea, great big Lion Sacagawea. She gives a bad name to Lion Sacks of Judea. She really does. Remarkable stuff. General Assembly Democrats agreed on the legislation to set up a retail weed marketplace that passes on nearly party line vote on the last day of the legislation session in March. The Democrats gave it the bum's rush on the last day of the legislative session. Spamberger later rewrote the bill with changes that lawmakers said they couldn't accept. The Democrat-led legislature chose not to consider Spamberger's version because they're on the same team, but they're bloodthirsty goblins even for each other, which forced the governor to either sign the bill that lawmakers sent her, veto the long-desired retail market, or quietly allow it to become law without her signature after 30 days, 4 days before her deadline to act, Scamberger vetoed the bill. Sure, there you go, prolonging Virginia's years-long stay in marijuana purgatory. They're in marijuana purgatory, according to NPR. Here, isn't this amazing? But she had promised again and again to sign this, to legalize it, and the moment she had the opportunity to do so, she vetoed it. Because with Democrats, you know, if it's time to make good on a promise, that's when you discover that they're lying to you again. With all of the mental illnesses that they bring, just extraordinary stuff. So we got that. And the people at NORML, you know, the National Organization for the Reform of Marijuana Laws. They use that word reform a lot. They don't know what it means. Remarkable stuff. These people.
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0: Yeah, Jeff Bezos, I gotta talk about him. We got some audio of him too. He doesn't like communism. Let's go to the telephones. Let's go to Josh, calling from the land of Lincoln. I think it's called the land of Lincoln still, isn't it? Josh, you're on the Chris Plant Show.
12: Hi, how are you? Hi, how are you?
0: Hey, Chris, Josh.
12: May I proceed my comments with a land acknowledgement?
0: Oh, please, I love land acknowledgements.
12: On behalf of Native Americans, I'd like to apologize to the Clovis people for their raiding and stealing of their land.
0: Because?
12: Well, because, you know, it wasn't Native American land, Clovis people land. How dare they raid those innocent people and take their land?
0: You're saying that the Native Americans, American Indians, stole the land that we are on today?
12: Well, you know, as you know, no one can complain when you're on stolen land. So Elizabeth Warren and others, you know, other well-known Native Americans should stop complaining.
0: Now, did you say that you yourself, as a Native American, is that what you said? And of course, we know that you don't have.
12: No, I'm not a Native American. I just wanted to apologize on their behalf.
0: On their behalf.
12: But, what I really called about, Chris, was your regular liberal callers and how well they fit certain patterns. And of course, out of respect, we have to start with Mike the Lib.
0: Yeah, sure, of course.
12: He's the typical beta male Democrat. He's like, he sounds like Eeyore from Winnie the Pooh. Chris, oh bother, my ex-wife doesn't respect me. No one wants to read what I put online. You know, it's just so sad to hear. Very beta male. Then,
0: well, sure.
12: Then you have Peter in San Antonio. I like to call him Flaccid Peter. I think his friends call him Flaccid Peter. But Flaccid Peter calls you, and he's trying to be ironic. At best, he's sarcastic. He certainly doesn't know the difference. He's your typical 30-year-old incel that knows everything. And, you know, that's a type of liberal, I would say.
0: It is. And, you know, the two teenagers that attacked the mosque in San Diego and murdered three people and then they killed themselves, they were incels. They were proud incels. And not everyone knows what that is because there are still a lot of normal people out there. But the incels, they're involuntarily celibate, meaning they can't get any, and then they have to kill people. They're Democrats.

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10: Well, it's a good chance you'll run into a shower or thunderstorm throughout Monday, Tuesday, and Wednesday this week. For our highs, though, look for a high of 82 degrees on Monday. Low Monday night, 68 degrees. Tuesday, still a chance of the wet stuff. Look for a high of 84. And for Wednesday, still a chance of getting showers and thunderstorms and a high of 87. I'm Steve Leader Adams in the Weather Center.
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15: The Democrat Party is waging class warfare in the United States of America, of course. And they're waging race warfare, race warfare. They love race warfare. The left has always loved race warfare. They've created wars all over the, mostly the third world, with racial conflict, ethnic conflict. The left has majored in that for a long, long time. And it's a big part of their murder crusade, which they've been number one in the murder crusade for a long, long time. But they need to steal everybody's money. And if you've been profoundly successful, then they want to strip you of everything that you've earned, that you worked for. They'll tell you that you haven't earned it, and they're here to steal everything from you. They're the bad guys. They're not the good guys. Now, Jeff Bezos, who knows anything about Jeff Bezos? Jeff Bezos is, how much is he worth? Like $400 billion or something like that. And I guess he's not worth that much. I think only Elon Musk is $400 billion. He might be $800 billion by now. He's, I believe, the richest man in the world. I think Jeff Bezos is the fourth richest man in the world. I think he's the fourth richest man in the world. But listen to this. Jeff Bezos, whether he's fourth or fifth or whatever, or third, one of the richest men in the world, and self-made man. He was raised by his teenage mother, But hang on a second, because it gets even better. His mother became pregnant as a 16-year-old girl, And she didn't abort the baby because the Democrats weren't there to harvest the organs and, club the little thing to death with a meat tenderizer and stuff. So the 16-year-old mom said, for whatever the circumstances were, I wasn't there at the time, but said, well, I'm going to have my baby. And she gave birth to Jeff Bezos when she was 17 years old. And every Democrat in the country would say, can we still kill it? Can we still snuff it out? But it's pretty amazing stuff. Jeff Bezos, one of the richest men in the world, was raised by a teenage mom. And then, hang on now, adopted by a Cuban immigrant. He was adopted because, God wasn't going to let him be raised by a single teenage mom. Needed some adult leadership. The founder of Amazon and everything else. The guy has changed the world. Pretty amazing story. As the product of what we call an unplanned pregnancy, pretty amazing stuff. So the teenage mom, amazing stuff. Jeff Bezos, he's born in 1964. And it was weeks after his mother turned 17 years old, his mother, Jacqueline, pretty amazing stuff. And she had a lot of it was tough at school. They wanted to squeeze her out and said, oh, you can't come. You're pregnant. Yeah, you've got a baby. You can't come. So the Democrats tried to squeeze her out of school and everything. But pretty amazing stuff. She wouldn't be allowed to graduate because she got pregnant and all isolated and everything. Pretty amazing stuff. She had to fight with the liberals to just finish high school. Pretty amazing stuff it is. The Democrat Party. And then, because it gets a little complicated, teen girl and all that stuff, Jeff Bezos had a biological father, but he was never seen again. He's just gone. 16-year-old girl and all that stuff. And I think he might have been 18 when he was dating the 16-year-old girl. But so it wasn't a Democrat thing. He wasn't 40 like Democrats because they're child molesters. I think all of them are pedophiles. Isn't that their new slur for everybody that they disagree with? They call everybody pedophiles now. And while they're passing bills that say schools can change your children's gender without letting the parents know, and they call everybody else pedophiles. It's like firebombing synagogues and firebombing the Jewish governor's mansion in Pennsylvania and then calling everybody Nazis and fascists. Kind of amazing stuff. Self-immolating at the Israeli embassy, shooting and killing, murdering a couple of Israeli embassy personnel, and then calling everybody fascists and Nazis. Kind of amazing stuff. So Jeff Bezos' dad didn't hang around. But mom, not too long later, met a Cuban immigrant named Bezos. You see, she wasn't Bezos. The stepfather was Bezos. Jacqueline Bezos, the mother, and is of Jeff Bezos. She actually died just about 9 months ago, Jeff Bezos' mother. But she, you know, things worked out pretty well for her in life. Her son, I guess, did pretty darn well. For a teen mother, gave birth at 17, and Jeff Bezos became, well, Jeff Bezos was her son, and he became Jeff Bezos, but pretty amazing stuff, I got to tell you. And the Bezos man came out of the scene, helped to raise young Bezos, gave young Jeff Bezos his name, and so a teen mother, pregnant at 16, gave birth at 17, had trouble getting out of high school, ended up being the head of the Bezos Foundation, and her son Jeff Bezos, pretty, she became a philanthropist, which is a good thing to become when you're. Son is worth hundreds of billions of dollars. That'd be a good thing. Pretty amazing stuff. So according to the wiki page for mom, Jacqueline dated a unicyclist. That's what he's known for, riding a unicycle, you know, a bicycle with one wheel. Thank you, set up, mom. Ted Jorgensen. She became pregnant. It was 1963, and her boyfriend, Jorgensen, Ted Jorgensen, who rode a unicycle, he was 18 years old. She was 16 years old. And then they raced over to Mexico, Ciudad Juarez, in Mexico, where they got married. They were teenagers, and they got married. Couldn't do it in the United States, but you can go to Mexico and do anything. So they got married as teenagers, and she's pregnant, and she gave birth to the baby, and that's wonderful and great. And, boy, he's really an argument. Jeff Bezos is, and he's kind of a weirdo, but definitely an argument in favor of pro-life, you know, of, hey, she could have knocked it off no problem as a 16-year-old and not had Jeff Bezos. She decided to as a teenager, and look at how things worked out. Not so bad. So she gave birth, the teenager, 17 years old, Jeff Bezos, in 1964. It was 2 weeks after she turned 17, and the child, now because she's married to Jorgensen as a teenager, named the child Jeffrey Preston Jorgensen. Right. And her high school tried to keep her from graduating, but later they relented, according to the wiki page, and they banned her from socializing with other students at the school because they're open minded. They must be liberals and things like that. So that's just great. Mm-mm-mm. Amazing stuff. The family. You know, the things like this happen in life, and Jeff Bezos has got this as his background, and that's great. Now let's go to Jeff Bezos, because he's been out there, and we played some audio earlier this week of Jeff Bezos as well. But let's go to Jeff Bezos, because he's done a couple of different interviews lately, and I want to where's the first Bezos, Mike? And let's go to Jeff. He was talking to CNBC, the CNBC people, he's talking about how he's been vilified and demonized, and now they want to steal all your money because you're a bad guy because you're successful. And the Democrats, that is to say the left, the communists, are waging war against success, and that is to wage war against prosperity, and that is to set the table for the theft of the wealth that Jeff Bezos has earned, and by extension, everybody else, Elon Musk. And if you serve the interests of the left, then they will allow you, just like the Soviet Bolshevik communists did, they'll allow you to keep something. The Nazis did the same thing. If you served the regime, the Socialist Workers' Party, the interests, if you were Willy Messerschmitt, of the Messerschmitt family. On and on, if Mercedes-Benz served the interests of Hitler's Socialist Workers' Party, then they would allow you to keep functioning. If you cross them, then they would destroy you and take everything. And the Democrats are pretty much, they're really closer today to where Hitler's Nazis, the Socialist Workers, were when it comes to wealth and prosperity and your industry and so on. Then the Soviet Union, closer to the Nazis today than the Soviet Union. But setting that aside, Jeff Bezos on CNBC talking about what the Democrats are doing.
14: Politicians are using the kind of age-old technique. So there's this tale of two economies, and they're using this age-old technique of, you know, picking a villain and pointing fingers. But the problem is that doesn't solve anything. People sometimes say that, I don't pay taxes. It's not true. I pay billions of dollars in taxes.
15: You don't pay any taxes. No, that's not true. I pay billions of dollars in taxes. But I like his pick a villain. And this is, and he's talking about how they point at you and they pick out. I've been talking about this for years and years. It's called point and hate. They can pick any, the left can pick anybody out of a crowd like the lynch mob that they are. And they are the party of lynching black people from trees, make no mistake about it. They're murderous and bloodthirsty goblins and ghouls. But the Democrat Party can, it's point and hate, and they can pick anybody out of a crowd and point him and, you know, like Satan worshippers in movies. And they point any random person out of a crowd, and they demand that the crowd immediately hate that person. And the person can be in the crowd or someplace else. It can be Jeff Bezos. It can be Elon Musk. It could be me. It could be Donald Trump. Point and hate. And they've got millions of willing

0: They're commies. They're totalitarian. They're not democratic at all. Friendly fire isn't, common sense isn't, and the Democratic Party isn't. Jeff Bezos, talking to CNBC, and it's like, well, you don't pay enough in taxes. Jeff, and I pointed, the last time I pointed this out was about 2 weeks ago on the radio. Jeff Bezos on what he actually and others pay in taxes.
1: The top 1% of taxpayers pay 40% of all the tax revenue. The bottom half pay only 3%. We have already, and I think it should be zero. I don't think it should be 3%. Right. I think it should be zero.
0: Right. The CNBC Democrat says, right, the bottom half should pay zero income taxes, and the top half should pay 100% of income taxes. And he points out the top 1% of earners, I believe he's in the top 1%. Although, I heard yesterday, I think he pays himself a salary of $81,000 a year. Have you heard that? That he pays himself a salary of just over $80,000 a year. That's his salary. And that's, I guess, his income from his business. But he has a lot of other revenue coming in from a lot of other sources. He's a centibillionaire. I hope that he lives, and I know that he does live very comfortably. Not a thing. But the top 1% of taxpayers pay 40% of all federal income taxes. The bottom 50% pay 3% of federal income taxes. And the Democrats say, we've got to tax the rich, and the poor can't pay so much in taxes. And everything they say is a psychotic lie. They're mentally ill. Jeff Bezos on billions and billions.
1: If people want me to pay more billions,
2: right,
1: then let's have that debate. But don't pretend, you know, that's going to solve the problem. You could double the taxes I pay, and it's not going to help that teacher in Queens. I promise you.
0: You could double the taxes I pay, and it's not going to help that teacher in Queens. Now, that prompted Zohran the commie Mamdani in New York City, who's a fascist and an Islamist and a communist. That's right, fascists and communists are the same damn thing. And the Nazis were the Socialist Workers' Party of Germany. But never mind that. Zohran Mamdani took to his Twitter account because he hasn't been banned, his X account, because he hasn't been banned like the fascists on the left banned President Trump and banned conservatives all over the place. But Zohran Kwame, the commie Mamdani, tweeted out, with a screen grab from Jeff Bezos on CNBC, this interview. And Kwame Zohran Mamdani said, I know a few teachers in Queens who would beg to differ. Well, I got to tell you, the few teachers in Queens, you know, would beg to differ with what? That stealing $1 billion from Jeff Bezos wouldn't increase their salaries? Because that's just more commie garbage from these people. Can I just say, these people, aren't they amazing? They want me to pay billions more. Don't pretend it's going to solve the problem. Double my taxes still won't help that teacher in Queens, I promise you. And he's correct. And the commie Mamdani, and he's an anti-Semite, and he's anti-American, and he's anti-capitalist, and he's the Democrat Party, and they're waging civil war right now, an asymmetric low-level civil war against the United States of America, being waged by the left. The left owns the Democrat Party, and they would have harvested young Jeff Bezos' organs long before he was born, and that would have changed the trajectory of human history, too. So let's back to Jeff Bezos talking about, and you remember AOC banned Amazon from opening their headquarters in New York, and it cost thousands and thousands of jobs that are now, I believe, over in Arlington, Virginia, aren't they? Just across the river from Washington, D.C. Amazing stuff. Jeff Bezos, when he thought Hillary Clinton was going to win the presidency, lifelong Democrat, he bought a museum in Washington, D.C., the Textile Museum, which was made up of two old mansions, two old estates. And Jeff Bezos bought that museum and converted it to his private residence because he thought he'd be visiting with President Hillary Clinton in the White House. Didn't work out for anybody. Jeff Bezos on Amazon, New York.
1: If we ran Amazon the way New York City runs their school system,
2: right,
1: your packages would take 6 weeks to arrive. We'd have to charge you a $100 delivery fee. And then when the package did finally arrive, it'd have the wrong item in it anyway.
0: That's a fact, Jack. Amazing stuff. Yes, sir. Oh, yeah, the lady that fell into the manhole in New York and was killed stepping out of a Mercedes in front of Cartier on Fifth Avenue. I have an update.

0: update on that. The cause of death of the grandmother that fell into the open manhole in New York and died, that's coming up.
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0: Yesterday, I told you about the woman that got out of her Mercedes-Benz in Manhattan in New York City. Got out of her Mercedes-Benz in front of one of the most expensive stores in the world, Cartier. And she, I think, took one step and dropped into an open manhole. It's a, you know, manhole, like sewer system, where there was no lid on it, and she walked right into it, and she fell to her death, because New York City is like some sort of cartoonish nightmare version of hell. And when she fell down the manhole, I think she was mugged. But hang on a sec, because here it is. Gruesome cause of death revealed for Donicky Gocek. And the grandmother who plunged to death down New York City manhole. The New York Post has this story. The Westchester County grandmother who plunged into an open manhole in Midtown Manhattan, listen to this, died of scald burns. She was scalded to death. How does that happen down a manhole? It's New York, don't ask. And an assortment of other horrendous injuries, the city's medical examiner found on Wednesday. The shocking death of Donicky Gocek, 56 years old, was ruled an accident by the examiner, the medical examiner's office, officials revealed. Gocek is its G-O-C-A-J. I'm going with Gocek. And into an uncovered manhole, because New York City does everything so well. Here's the communist running it, who's a jihadi. An uncovered manhole. The grandmother walks into it, 56 years old. She parked her SUV, a Mercedes, on East 52nd Street near 5th Avenue, right in front of the Cartier store, around 11:20 p.m. on Monday. She suffered burns that included inhalation thermal injuries, along with blunt force trauma to her torso, having fallen into the manhole and everything, all of which caused her death, the medical examiner cussed. So inhalation thermal injuries, that is to say, the lining of her lungs were scalded out and burned out. Because if you fall into a manhole in Manhattan, it's a flaming pit from hell.
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12: Nick Hughes this hour from Town Hall. I'm Rich Thomason. It is Memorial Day, a day to remember and honor those Americans who gave their lives for our country. There's traditional wreath laying at Arlington National Cemetery, along with parades and services from coast to coast. It's a national holiday that goes back a long, long way.
13: The first national observance was Decoration Day after the American Civil War. Retired Army Lieutenant General Patricia Jarajo reflects on its meaning in relation to her 9/11 service.
14: I've seen the sacrifices of our men and women and people that were willing to raise the right hand after we got attacked.
13: Memorial Day evolving over the years. Yes, we remember service members and decorate war graves, but there is no denying it has also become a signal of the unofficial start of summer, a long weekend of leisure activities and holiday sales. I'm Julie Walker.
12: It is not a done deal, but the U.S. and Iran are said to be close to an agreement that would end their standoff.
15: Officials in the region say that Iran has agreed to give up its stockpile of highly enriched uranium. That is a key ingredient needed to make a nuclear bomb. Iran will also agree to reopen the Strait of Hormuz to shipping traffic.
12: Correspondent Joe Fetterman in Jerusalem.
15: In return, the U.S. is expected to end its blockade of Iran's ports and lift some sanctions against Iran. The deal does not appear to end Iran's support for proxy groups across the region or halt its ballistic missile program. That would fall short of the goals set out by Israel when it launched this war with the U.S. back in February.
12: Tens of thousands of people are still out of their homes in Orange County, California, with ongoing concern about the risk of a potentially devastating explosion. The threat is posed by an overheated tank that's holding thousands of gallons of chemicals. Authorities are pleading with evacuees to please exercise patience. More on these stories, townhall.com.
16: NCN News, I'm Mike Rayleigh. U.S. Secretary of State Marco Rubio is in India meeting with leaders. He told reporters that President Trump has been feeling disappointment by NATO's lack of support for the U.S. in the conflict in Iran.
17: And, you know, like any alliance, it has to be good for everyone who's involved. It has to be a clear understanding of what the expectations are. And so certainly we'll try to lay the groundwork for that.
16: A suicide bomber detonated an explosive-laden vehicle near a railroad track as a passenger train passed through the southwestern Pakistani city of Quetta, killing at least 23 people and wounding over 70 others. 19 people were injured in a stampede at the Atlantic Beach Bike Fest near Myrtle Beach early Sunday morning, according to Horry County Fire and Rescue. Most of the 19 people suffered non-life-threatening injuries. Three were taken to the hospital. This person told WMFB.
18: Most of the event, it was nice, and there were so many of us. For it to turn out as well as it did for so long, I wouldn't have expected that stampede.
16: Authorities are trying to tamp down the risk of a possible explosion or a leak of a damaged chemical tank at a facility in Southern California. A crack found in a tank over the weekend could lower the risk of an explosion and does not appear to be leaking. We have another day of high rip currents today for Memorial Day along our beaches. Be mindful if you plan to hit the wave. Sam Profit is Ocean Rescue Director at Wrightsville Beach and tells WWAY in Wilmington.
19: We have on average anywhere between 300 to 400 rescues a season. And a season for us is roughly Memorial Day through Labor Day.
16: North Carolina is facing major drought problems despite days of much-needed rain in some areas of the state. Assistant State Climatologist Corey Davis.
20: There's an old saying, how do you eat an elephant one bite at a time? And that's how we're looking at these rainfall deficits. That moisture that we got earlier in the month is pretty much gone by now. It is evaporated with that recent warm weather. And over the last week, we have had very little new rainfall.
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25: Well, it's a good chance you'll run into a shower or thunderstorm throughout Monday, Tuesday, and Wednesday this week. For our highs, though, look for a high of 82 degrees on Monday. Low Monday night, 68 degrees. Tuesday, still a chance of the wet stuff. Look for a high of 84. And for Wednesday, still a chance of getting showers and thunderstorms and a high of 87. I'm Steve Leader Adams. in the Weather Center.
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3: Today was the first full day on the job for President Biden. Oh, I gotta say, that does feel good on the tongue. President Biden, that's like licking the frosting right off the spatula.
0: Ah, it's always how it feels on the tongue, and they're licking things off of other things when they talk about their Democrat politicians. Even when they're talking about Joe Biden, their tongue is involved. Isn't that peculiar? I guess not to them, because, you know, Democrats, cross-dressing, sexual deviancy, they're not normal. They're not normal. I think that's it. Stephen Colbert's last night, and that's on CBS, the CBS television network. $15 million a year to do Democrat Party propaganda, and he was very bitter last night, very bitter. And rancorous, because he admit that it's always been a Democrat Party propaganda show all along, and not an entertainment show. I mean, it could be a Democrat Party propaganda show and still be a comedy show, an entertainment show, but it was not a comedy show or an entertainment show. It was just a Democrat Party propaganda show. The Democrat propaganda machine is boundless, and they use other people's money like communists do when they take over corporations. Oh, we'll give this left-wing propagandist $15 million a year to do a left-wing propaganda. And some pretty amazing stuff about that ridiculous show there last night. Amazing stuff. They had more than 200 staffers for that show, Michael. More than 200 people on the staff to produce that show. We do 3 hours a day, and there are two of us with an occasional third person randomly selected from a bus stop. That's what we do with our megacorp. But remarkable stuff. Stephen Colbert, more than 200 staffers, 22 writers on the show. And that's a propaganda outlet, no kidding. Also, it was pointed out in the Washington Examiner the other day, Joe Concha wrote a good piece on how ridiculous the Stephen Colbert Show is, with their 22 writers for the monologue, which lasts a couple of minutes. 22 writers, and they all make six-figure salaries, and they're not funny, and they're not clever, but at least they wear armbands and goose-step around the CBS headquarters, and, of course, the Ed Sullivan Studio, the Ed Sullivan Theater, but more than 200 staffers. And over the last 6 years, over the course of the last 6 years, as Joe Concha points out, they've had one Republican on the show and 6 years. You'll never guess who it was. Come on, take a guess. Anybody? Take a guess. You? Correct. Yes, Liz Cheney. Liz Cheney is the one Republican that Trump-hating, rejected, catapulted out of the Republican Party, goes right to the Stephen Colbert propaganda show where they pay him $15 million a year, CBS News does. Not a network in the country pays any conservative $15 million a year. All the networks pay $15 million and more. Like Rachel Maddow, what does she make, $390 million a week or something? And she does 1 hour a week of television. The Democrat Party propaganda apparatus. Pretty amazing stuff. That one Republican in 6 years, and it was Liz Cheney. That's almost a punchline, isn't it? They had Jake Tapper from CNN on 14 times in the same amount of time, and Bernie Sanders on the show 15 times. And every year, it loses $40 million for the corporation that feeds them, and they bite the hand, of course. But it loses $40 million a year. They pay him $15 million a year. More than 200 staffers, including 22 writers. And in 6 years, they had one Republican on, and it was an anti-Republican Republican in the form of Liz Cheney. It is nothing less than a propaganda outlet for the Democrat Party, and it's not funny. And, you know, if it were funny, that'd at least be some argument in favor of that. And the lunatic seals clapping in the audience, completely absurd. We are, of course, on this Friday, Memorial Day Friday, because Memorial Day weekend begins at the close of business today. And for a lot of people, I've noticed, a lot of people are taking today off. Have you noticed that? I'm looking around. A lot of people, long weekends, long weekends, and that's good for them. That's a wonderful thing. But it is the Memorial Day Friday, the beginning of the Memorial Day weekend. That's good. It is a patriotic American celebration, Memorial Day. Democrats don't know what to do with it. It is to honor our war dead. The Democrats, like they got a guy running for Senate in Maine who wishes for more war dead and wishes for our people to be shot. You're shot four times by radical Islamic jihadi terrorists, and they've got a guy with a swastika. Well, it's not a swastika, Michael. It's more the SS tattoo. The more the Nazi tattoo is more like that. Also, did you see the funny meme that was going around yesterday of that tree? You know, the Democrats have flags for everything except for the American flag. They burn the American flag, but they Memorial Day and any other American holiday as well. But they fun people put together a meme with they got this transgender flag, and they love the, you see in Chicago in Federal Center, they raised a 20-foot Palestinian Hamas flag on a 100-foot flagpole because they worship terrorism and all that. But somebody put together a fun meme that's going around of the transgender flag that the Democrat Party has created, and it has these kind of, triangular shapes with lots of colors on the back of the flag. A little bit of, it's not a chevron quite, but kind of like that. And if you take four of the flags and situate them in just such a fashion, it creates a swastika, which is pretty funny, I've got to say. And that's making the rounds because the Democrats are all, you know, what are they, Michael? They're, mentally ill. I think mentally ill is what we're talking about there, isn't it? Yes, it is. Just remarkable. So we've got a lot of Democrat hijinks, and the Stephen Colbert ending last night, a lot of fun. And since they're such nuts, you know, that the Democrats, they've been fighting and fighting. They fought against women getting the vote for a long, long time, and successfully so for a couple of decades. The Democrats prevented women from getting the vote. They, of course, did everything they could to prevent black people from getting the vote. For example, they fought the Civil War to prevent black people from getting the vote. And then they created Jim Crow laws. And, hey, how many jelly beans in the jar? That was a Democrat trick. The Democrats are racists, is the thing. But they've been fighting now for years to get because we have every special interest museum on the mall. We're going to change the name to the Special Interest Mall in Washington. Hey, here's the Latinx Museum. Here's the Black People Only Museum, where they don't include any mention of Justice Clarence Thomas of the Supreme Court, because really we turned it over to left-wing lunatics, like the people that made the Martin Luther King Memorial on the Mall, and they hired a Chinese communist sculptor or something, so it looks like Chairman Mao. It's kind of the sculpture, a giant oversized sculpture of Martin Luther King, the Reverend Dr. Martin Luther King, or G. Jr., and it looks like it might be Mao or Kim Jong-un, but it's Martin Luther King because leftists took it over, right? And then the African-American Museum of Culture and History and I don't know, other things. And no mention of Clarence Thomas because leftists took it over. So it becomes an exhibit, whatever it's about, from the far-left perspective, hate-filled, bitter perspective because of the left. And now they've got the Women's Museum. And the Democrats, it's going to be built on the mall, apparently, because we forgot about women. I can't believe we don't have a giant museum to women. Let's have a giant museum to straight white men. What do you think? Maybe we should have a giant man. It'd be huge, wouldn't it? I mean, God, all the stuff we could put in there would be ridiculous. It'd go on for miles and miles. You're welcome. You're welcome, by the way. Oh, yeah, speaking of which, at the Chris Plant Store, we have new T-shirts and from earlier this week, a couple of days ago, new T-shirts and coffee mugs praising the patriarchy with Mount Rushmore on it, the patriarchy, and you're welcome. You're welcome put on it, because really we mean that you are welcome. And you should just be glad you could hang with us. But maybe the museum to straight white men on the mall, that'd be good. And we could exclude Democrats, which would be easy, actually, I think. Pretty amazing stuff. But the Democrats voted against the yesterday. They've shut down the Women's Museum on the Mall because Republicans put language in that said, all right, but the museum will focus on the accomplishments of women and not transgender people, that is to say men who are dressed as women. The museum's not going to be full of left-wing agenda talking points. Oh, here's the Hillary Clinton wing, you know, and the Ilhan Omar section, because the Democrats are mentally ill. But when the Republicans said, well, we want this not to be a frenzy of left-wing talking points, and to the exclusion of sane women, rational women, conservative women, pro-American women. And so the Republicans said, we don't want it all to be about transgender. We want biological women to be highlighted in the museum to women on the Mall in Washington, D.C. And the Democrats said, what? And they all came out dressed like the Archduke Anastasia with little sippy glasses. And they said, well, we can't vote for that because they want it to be full of transgender people to worship men that they say are women when we know they're not women, but the mental illness that is membership of the Democrat Party. So the Democrats killed the Women's Museum and look, the African-American Museum. At a time, my best girl and I, we live in Washington. We go to museums regularly enough. And down at the Mall, wander into the, well, you know, the National Gallery of Art is always wonderful to walk in, the Air and Space Museum, and the American History, and all kinds of great places to go. The African-American Museum of History and Culture, it's got a really, really long name. We have set out to go in there, I can't tell you how many times. And when the museum first opened, we went down there again and again. And I think they weren't letting white people in or something, because time and time again, we couldn't even get through the front door, to the point where now when we go down, we sort of laugh because it's like Jim Crow for us when we go there. And it's years and years later, we got the Jim Crow treatment from the African-American Museum. So now when we when we're down in the Mall and we see it, we sort of laugh. And we don't go there. And it's like, oh, yeah, let's go and see the no exhibit to any conservatives anywhere. And they lie about Frederick Douglass and everything else. But never mind that. And there's no mention of, they finally got around to mentioning Clarence Thomas. And then they put in a bunch of bourgeois about Clarence Thomas that's not accurate, not correct, had been complained about. And they just yelled at you and called you names because. And so my best girl and I, now we walk by and we're like, well, that's that old Jim Crow place that wouldn't let us in again and again. So I don't think we're going to go in this time either. And it tried to again and again. But that aside, the Democrats with their women's museum, the Museum for Women, pretty remarkable stuff. The Democrats voted against it because Republicans wanted it to be about women and not about men dressed as women. And the Democrats will not stand for that, so they all voted against it in the House of Representatives yesterday because they don't like real women. They like men dressed as women, and they like little children dressed as women, too, especially when they're boys. Aren't they amazing? Just great stuff. And your news media won't tell you about it because they're not really in the business of telling the truth and of journalism and all that. In fact, this is a fun piece. This is the Media Research Center and The Watchdog with David Bozell. David Bozell, who had on my radio show a couple of weeks ago, actually, with the Bulldog Awards from the Media Research Center. But ABC News, remember ABC News? Now they've got George Snuffleupagus. He's their guy. He's just a Clinton White House official. And then they said, let's make him the face of our news organization for the next 30 years because we're so filthy corrupt that we just have a Democrat circle fest in a hot tub, and we call it the news media, Defenders of the First Amendment. What a joke. But David Bozell on his page, The Watchdog, great stuff. ABC News has bigger problems than ratings. ABC News, they got their online, you know, abcnews.com. ABCnews.com drew 21.5 million visits in April, in the month of April. That's a whole month. But Breitbart.com drew 25.1 million. Wow, that's kind of interesting, isn't it? That's, you know, that's millions more views than ABC News has. And honestly, as David points out, one of the most powerful brands in the history of television news, backed by Disney money, Disney promotion, Disney infrastructure, and decades of institutional prestige, beaten by an online conservative outlet that the corporate press spent years treating like a temporary nuisance. Amazing. 10 years ago, media executives would have laughed at the possibility, and now it is the reality. That's right, Breitbart stomping on ABC News because ABC News gave up on journalism. Isn't that amazing? All right, we've got a ton of stuff, I'm telling you, because they just keep throwing it at us. And, boy, the Colbert thing, you got to hear this guy. How ridiculous. And what did they do last night on the last time? And, Michael, did he cry? Did he cry last night? Stephen Colbert. And then he tried last night. He did whatever he could to get the company sued for millions of dollars because he's a Molotov cocktail throwing, cross-dressing, anti-Semite. He's a Democrat and a racist. He's a self-loathing white person. The Peanuts music. I think that's Vince Guaraldi, isn't it? Trying to get him sued because it's highly protected and copyrighted. But that's it. Mm-mm-mm. President Trump dances on the grave of the late-night TV show. And, of course, they had Hakeem the Jihadi. Speaking of anti-Semites, Hakeem the Jihadi Jeffries. Got to have him on because, you know, it's a Democrat Party thing right to the end. They're dancing on their own grave. It's pretty amazing. The Democrat Party's autopsy, they call it an autopsy, on why Kamala Harris lost. They still can't figure it out, but we'll get to that. Democrats and gender, we got Cuba on the docket. Update on the mosque shooting in San Diego, Virginia. The illegal aliens committing crimes all over the place. They all belong to the Democrats. Every illegal alien crime should be tied around the necks of the Democrat Party like a rebar. Bent around their necks by the carnival strongman. Amazing stuff. And Alexandria Ocasio-Cortez loves abortion. It's a religious thing for her. That's coming up. The corrupt Democrats and Microsoft. Boy, so much more. And NASCAR driver Kyle Busch died at the age of 41, somewhat mysteriously. All coming up.
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6: Yeah, Colbert, I can't figure. Yet it is Memorial Day this coming Monday. Today is Poppy Day. Poppy Day. You know, poppies, the fields of Flanders and World War One, and Memorial Day and all that stuff. Let's go to the telephones, Miguel. Let's go. Oh, I ran out the clock again. I can't believe I did that. I did that again. I'm gonna get a watch. See if that helps at all. All right, all kinds of remarkable stories coming right up.

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10: Well, it's a good chance you'll run into a shower or thunderstorm throughout Monday, Tuesday, and Wednesday this week. For our highs, though, look for a high of 82 degrees on Monday, low Monday night, 68 degrees Tuesday. still a chance of the wet stuff. Look for a high of 84. And for Wednesday, still a chance of getting showers and thunderstorms and a high of 87. I'm Steve Leader Adams in the Weather Center.
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12: All right, we are back. We have returned. We remain at 888-630-9625. A remarkable story out of, I got to tell you, it never ends here. In New Jersey, a man was arrested. He was in an argument with a neighbor because their kids had been in a dispute of some kind. And a white man, 40 years old, referred to a black woman. Well, they were talking, going back and forth, and he said, "You people." And that's the story, puts in quotation marks, the words, "You people." And so he was arrested. You can't call somebody "you people." You'll go to jail because Democrats, you know, like the Jews in concentration camps in Texas, and what are they going to do? Castrate them, castrate all the Zionists. That's the Democrat Party. With that said, let's go to the telephones. Let's go to Peter, calling from Houston, Texas, the planet Houston. Pedro, you're on the Chris Plant Show.
13: That's it. Yeah. Thank you so much, Chris. And, wow, great intro, great lead-in to, hey, Chris, so what's up with Hakeem Jeffries? Why do you think he's a jihadist? Oh, I just heard you say that, and then, you know, maybe I can defend him. Maybe I can't, but what's that all about, Chris?
12: Well, Hakeem Jeffries was raised by a large, he was mentored and when he was coming up by his uncle. Do you know who his uncle is? Do you know who his uncle is, Peter?
13: His uncle, Uncle Sam, I don't know. You got me.
12: Uncle is a well-known college,
13: long-time
12: college professor. You're going to just keep doing that. Leonard Jeffries, Professor Leonard Jeffries, who's a notorious and famous lifelong anti-Semite. And Hakeem Jeffries being the leader of the Democrats in the House of Representatives. The Democrat, you know, they've got, the Democrats have a woman running for the House of Representatives in Texas.
13: Okay, so I get it. It's a guilt by association is what you're trying to say.
12: Well, you could take his own rhetoric and his, the Democrat Party is, he's the leader of the party in the House, right?
13: Wait,
12: and
13: he wants to break your spirit? Is that what you all got your panties in a bunch this morning?
12: Well, my panties aren't in a bunch, but the Democrat Party
13: is. Sounds like it to me.
12: The Democrat Party is the party of the first American Civil War, right? And you don't think the Democrat Party is anti?
13: Well, talk about modern history, Chris.
12: Okay, let's talk, Chris, about being anti-Israel and pro-Hamas and pro-Iran.
13: Oh, give me a break, Chris. Come on. So,
12: you don't listen, buddy. Which is why you don't know anything, Peter. But you may have maybe you weren't familiar, maybe you're not familiar with all the attacks on Jewish students at campuses in New York, at New York University, at Columbia University. Maybe you're not familiar with that. Maybe you're not familiar with the firebombing of the Jewish governor's mansion in Pennsylvania, the firebombing of the Jewish pro-Israel march in Colorado, the self-immolation by a Democrat at the Israeli embassy who killed himself, the self-immolation of another Democrat woman at the Jewish consulate, the Israeli consulate.
13: What does that have to do with the price of oil today, Chris?
12: It's got a lot to do with the price of oil today.
13: Why don't we start talking brass tacks here? So, Chris, what's an American to you? Just be honest. When you think of an American, what does it mean to be an American to Chris Plant? I'm just curious. I'm burning, you know, it's a burning question on my mind. What's an American to you there, Mr. Plant?
12: Well, you got to stop.
13: Yeah, I'm done. I'm asking you a question.
12: Yeah. An American, of course, we all know what an American is with Memorial Day coming up on Monday. You can be a new American and still be a great American. You can be an immigrant to the United States and be a great American. But if you're a Somali refugee that's stealing hundreds of millions of dollars from the taxpayers, probably not the kind of American we're looking for. And I think even you'd agree with that, Peter, that people coming in, you wouldn't agree with that.
13: It has to do with being a... integrity and honesty and being part of the American dream, but doing it in a way that you can show that you have integrity, you can be trusted. Is that about a good summary of what you said?
12: Well, that you're not a criminal, that you're not a thief, that you don't.
13: But you're not a criminal. Okay, great, great, great. Yeah. So that's where I thought you were going to go with the criminal aspect.
12: You didn't think I was going to go there. You didn't know where I was going to go. And it's also, you know, being a patriotic American, being pro freedom, being pro capitalism, being pro borders.
13: Well,
12: you know, because
13: sounds like you're
12: not a nation without a border, are you, Peter? I mean, you're in Houston, right? So if Texas, wait, if we left the border open for another 4 years, like Joe Biden did for 4 years, Houston, you couldn't find Houston. It would be
13: come on. No one's buying that, Chris. The border's closed. There's
12: no one's buying. Why is the border closed, Peter?
13: Well, there's gates, buddy. You don't just walk across the border.
12: Joe Biden didn't have gates, did he?
13: Oh, come on. No, nobody's buying this argument, Chris.
12: What argument is nobody buying, Peter? So, Peter, let's say you're a Democrat, obviously, because you don't listen, you don't hear, you just regurgitate talking points. You're disputatious and you're incapable of learning because you don't listen. The border was wide open for 4 years under Joe Biden, was it not?
13: No, that's a false claim, my friend. So
12: that's a false claim? Like how many illegal aliens came into the United States during the 4 years of Joe Biden?
13: Okay, now trivia time here with Chris Plant. So
12: that's not trivia. Okay, well, that's very important. Chris, I know you haven't been raped and murdered yet, but a lot of people have. A lot of young women have. And you guys are guilty of it. There was another illegal alien killed two more Americans driving a tractor trailer because he got a tractor trailer license without being able to pass the test because Democrats gave the man a tractor trailer license. And then he, the day before yesterday, killed two more Americans. You don't learn. You're incapable of learning, Peter. I can tell this. You're not a conversationalist. You're gratuitously disputatious. And you, I gotta tell you. So the border is closed. And how many 12 million people perhaps came in during 4 years?
13: Like I said, Chris, like the border is closed. If you want to escape through like a river or whatever, that's not the border being open. That's people.
12: Well, that's funny because President Trump closed the border with the same circumstances. You're on drugs, man. I can't talk to you if you're going to. I'd love to talk to you, but you're incapable of having a conversation.
13: I know you are, but what am I? Give me a break, Chris.
12: All right, we're going to have to gas you now. We're going to gas Peter. Peter is not a conversationalist, and he just parrots the idiocy of the Democrat Party. Have a horrible Memorial Day weekend, Peter. I know you have no military history in your family, and you're not a patriotic American, and you just make excuses for those that would destroy this country. And I know you're an Obama voter, you're a Biden voter, you're a Hillary voter, you're just wrong about everything, aren't you, Peter? You're not good at this. Let's go to I went to you knowing that you wanted to disagree with me, but You can't be reasoned with because, you know, you've all become lunatics. Let's go to a normal person now. Thank you, Peter. Let's go to Hack calling from Bethesda, Maryland. Hack, you're on the Chris Plant Show.
14: Well, Chris, no one's ever called me normal.
12: Well, you know, happy Memorial Day weekend.
14: Okay. So earlier you opened your show speaking about big loss of money. I thought you were talking about the WNBA when Stephen Colbert.
12: The Colbert. Yeah, they lose $40 million a year on the Stephen Colbert show. But at least it's Democrat Party propaganda, right, Hank?
14: It sure is. And as long as we're talking about the and WNBA and women and in the count, when are we going to see transgender women playing in the WNBA? I mean, if they are women, why aren't they playing in the WNBA?
12: A perfectly good question. Why aren't there transgenders playing in the W? And well, I've got to say, have you ever seen a WNBA game?
14: No, I haven't.
12: I know nobody else has either. But if you watch one, you might think that a lot of them are transgender. I mean, you know, it's, you might look, you might say, "Hey, that."
14: What team are they playing on? That's
12: right. That lady looks like a dude. Yeah. But it's true.
14: That's why their merchandise doesn't sell very well because you don't know what team they're playing on.
12: Right, and the
14: there you go. All
12: does
14: right,
12: does it come? That a boom? That's whose team are they playing for? And does their garb come with like a cup? Does it come with a cup? Because it is amazing. Does WNBA losing money has to be subsidized by the NBA? And And it's true. Why don't the Democrats insist that transgender people play in the WNBA? Why is that? Heck, do you know the answer? You asked the question. Do you know the answer?
14: I don't know, but getting back to Stephen Colbert, since his show was replaced by whatever the guy's name is, who's paying for the airtime, and since Stephen Colbert was just working for the Democrats, why don't the Democrats buy that block of hour from CBS and just run the Stephen Colbert show? Because, you know...
12: Right. There's been some talk of that, actually. They paid Stephen Colbert so much over the years that he could probably just buy the airtime back himself.
14: I'm saying the Democrat Party should, instead of selling it to, you know, this, whatever the comedian's name, I can't remember his name, who's taking over that time slot, you know, we all know that, you know, they're paying him, he's working for them anyway. So,
12: yeah.
14: Democrats should pay CBS to air the Stephen Colbert show.
12: Just buy the airtime and turn it into the propaganda hour.
14: Okay. Yeah. Okay.
12: And look, you mentioned it, Heck, but Michael just sent me a page on a 2002 movie about a disgraced NBA player, a man who played in the NBA, the National Basketball Association, and he's disgraced, and he lost his career in the NBA. So he started dressing like a woman and playing in the WNBA, in the ladies, the women's, and it's called Juwanna Man, that's the name of the movie, 2002 movie. It's supposed
14: like
12: to be
14: Tootsie.
12: Go Tootsie Go. That's true, early tranny thing, and the world according to GARP. The Democrats have been pushing the cross-dressing thing for quite a while.
14: Since you mentioned... Corbett Klinger can finally come out of the wall locker.

0: apparently buying, this is his plan right now, he is apparently planning on buying that time slot from CBS and putting his own programming in there. And he says it's not going to be political.
1: It's just like an infomercial. So there you go.
0: Yeah, well, that's right. And he said, now, I mean, he's not a conservative, but he said that his hour is not going to be political, but he's going to give it to people who are of like mind, of course. So it's going to become another liberal hour, but Byron Allen is going to pay for it himself. And Byron Allen has become spectacularly successful in the world of media and has apparently... I'm not sure if he's
1: the Weather Channel for some reason.
0: Right, for some reason he bought
1: the. Not the Jews that control the weather; it's Byron Allen.
0: Well, maybe the Jews control Byron Allen. You know, you can't rule that out.
1: No, the Rothschilds. And if you know anyone in the Rothschilds, can you have them turn off the rain this weekend? You know, we don't want to go in Memorial Day weekend with it raining.
0: Honestly, so, don't they have a website where we can go leave comments or something?
1: Yeah, something like that. All right. I took enough of your time. I'll let you go to the next caller. Thank you so much.
0: Thank you. Thank you very much, buddy. That's good. That's true, and that is kind of what's happening is Byron Allen, who has been around for a long, long time, for decades, and he has become remarkably successful, extraordinarily successful, as a TV personality and producer, and he's taken over. He started his own production companies, and he's done a lot of stuff, and he's become spectacularly successful and wealthy, and good for him. And here's the blunt pitch Byron Allen made to CBS to get Stephen Colbert's time slot after the late show ends. I'm putting a lot of money in their cash register, Byron Allen says. Yeah, well, that will probably work, too, because they're in the business of making money, theoretically. And Byron Allen... when Colbert got unexpectedly canceled, I said, okay, do you like money? He said to CBS. They said, yes, Byron Allen told NBC News of his pitch to CBS. I'll buy the time period, and you can save over $110 million, I said, because they're just whizzing away the money on the Stephen Colbert show and all that stuff. So Byron Allen is talking about buying the time slot, and putting on it what he wants to put on it. And it would represent a sort of an all-new age in network television. It would be a first. And if it works for him, then, you know, good. It might be kind of an interesting way for this to go. Man, oh, man. All right, let's TV. And I do want to get, you know what, we're here now. Well, I guess we don't have time to get into all of that good stuff, but I've got audio from the Colbert show last night, just the more ridiculous stuff, but I've got that coming up, and lots more too, because the hijinks of the Democrat Party never end. Extraordinary times we're in. So we've got that, and Microsoft. They got this president over at Microsoft, one of the women who was in the Biden administration at the Justice Department, and you'll never guess what her connection was to Microsoft before they hired her and paid her millions of dollars. Corruption is normal when you're a Democrat. Government, Democrat, corruption. That's coming up.
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3: 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I've been surfing here since I was a kid. 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
10: Okay, and we have returned. I've got a lot of amazing audio, not just Colbert, but plenty more. In the meantime, let's go to the telephones, talk to the normal people. Let's go to the great Americans this upcoming Memorial Day weekend. Let's go to Mario, calling from Reston, Virginia. Mario, you're on the Chris Plant Show.
11: Hey, Chris, good morning. I'm definitely here. How are you?
10: Very good. Very good, Mario. What do you say?
11: Yeah, hey, I'm really think it's great what President Trump did with this weaponization fund. really very smart on his point, on his part, I mean. Uh-huh. On J6, I beat the living snot out of about four police officers. Will I get more money than someone who only beat up one or two police officers? Like, is it kind of on a scale of some sort?
12: I'm not sure. Well, we're gonna have to look into that. I think that sounds like a strange confession for you to make, that you attacked police officers on January 6th. How many people were there on January 6th, Mario?
11: Aren't you glad your tax dollars are going into my pocket because I beat the crap out of cops? You like that, right, Chris?
12: I gotta tell you, Mario, the Democrat Party has attacked, literally injuring thousands of police and hundreds of riots across the country. In Washington, D.C., Mario, you Democrats showed up at the Trump White House and attacked it for 3 days, violently injuring 180 police officers, set fire to the Church of the Presidents. No fires set at the Capitol, if I remember correctly, Mario. And you know how many people were sentenced to jail time, Mario, for the 3 days of attacks on the White House? You may remember the president and the first family had to be evacuated from the residence in the White House to the underground bunker because of the violent mob of criminal Democrats attacking the White House. An attack not seen since 1814, that kind of attack on the White House, that the Democrats attacking the White House with Trump in it. And nobody was charged with a crime. Nobody was sentenced to a day in jail. Yet, Mario, grandmothers praying outside of abortion clinics in Washington, D.C. One 75-year-old grandmother sentenced to 2.5 years in prison. A lot of people on January 6th who never went into the Capitol were sentenced to prison time for years, Mario. I think you got a little bit of Mussolini in you, I think. You got a little Benito going. Mario calls back in. We're going to have to label him Benito, I think. Mario, the fund, you know, abuses of power should be punished.

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1: Breaking news at Town Hall. I'm Bob Agnew in Washington. Julie Walker reports Southern California officials are trying to prevent an explosion or leak from that damaged chemical tank.
2: In Southern California, the Orange County Fire Authority working through the night to prevent a chemical tank from exploding, spraying water into it and checking on a possible crack they found over the weekend that could be releasing some pressure, which would avoid a worst-case scenario, according to Interim Fire Chief T.J. McGovern.
3: The Blevy threat is the worst-case catastrophic event that we've been talking about. We are not there yet.
2: That 7,000-gallon tank contains a chemical used to make plastics, methyl methacrylate. It overheated Thursday, reaching temperatures of 100 degrees, according to officials. 50,000 residents in and around Garden Grove have had to evacuate because of the danger. I'm Julie Walker.
1: And nearing a peace deal with Iran, at least possibly, but Secretary of State Marco Rubio says the U.S. remains hopeful, even though it's not clear.
4: We have what I think is a pretty solid thing on the table in terms of their ability to open up the straits, get the straits open, enter into a very real, significant, time-limited negotiation on the nuclear matters, and hopefully we can pull it off. It has a lot of support in the Gulf. It has a lot of support globally. Every country that we've walked through it understands it's very, not just very reasonable, but it's the right thing for the world to get done.
1: Bystander struck by gunfire recovering.
5: The Secret Service says the bystander, who has not been identified, suffered a gunshot wound described as not life-threatening. It was not clear how he was shot. Authorities have released a few additional details about the early Saturday evening shooting. The District of Columbia's Metropolitan Police Department said the suspect, identified as 21-year-old Nasir Best, started shooting toward a White House security checkpoint when Secret Service officers returned fire. Best was later pronounced dead at a hospital. Bernie Bennett in Washington.
1: More from Town Hall.
6: NCN News. I'm Mike Riley. Iran and the United States have signaled they are closing in on an agreement to turn the existing ceasefire that ended weeks of conflict into a more long-lasting settlement. North Carolina Senator Tom Tillis tells CNN.
7: There are a lot of things that need to be explained. And as I've said before, any agreement with Iran that isn't subject to ratification by Congress is going, I think, going to be doomed to fail, just like the agreement we're trying to replace, which was the failed agreement by Obama.
6: Secretary of State Marco Rubio's visit to India today highlights efforts to stabilize relations between Washington and New Delhi.
8: Secretary Rubio's four-day trip also includes talks with officials from the Quad Alliance. That alliance includes India, Australia, and Japan. Secretary Rubio's visit underscores India's role as a key partner in countering China's influence in the Indo-Pacific region.
6: As news material crews are still working to determine whether a crack in a Garden Grove, California tank filled with toxic chemicals has helped release pressure, potentially reducing the risk of an explosion. California State Senator Tom Umberg is on the scene.
9: Pressure may be being released right now. Not vapor, but pressure. And that's a good thing, because that may avoid the two concerns that we all had. One was an explosion, the other was a leak of the liquid material vaporizing into a toxic fume, a toxic plume.
6: North Carolina State Highway Patrol is participating in Booze It or Lose It across the state, which Master Trooper Rico Stevens tells WNCT has been successful in removing impaired drivers off the roads and catching people speeding. Failing to get a good night's sleep is more than tough on the body. Novant Health Specialist Jessica Newman tells WGHB.
10: One night's sleep, you have a bad day, but a lot of us are operating out of multiple bad nights of sleep.
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14: Well, it's a good chance you'll run into a shower or thunderstorm throughout Monday, Tuesday, and Wednesday this week. For our highs, though, look for a high of 82 degrees on Monday. Low Monday night, 68 degrees. Tuesday, still a chance of the wet stuff. Look for a high of 84. And for Wednesday, still a chance of getting showers and thunderstorms and a high of 87. I'm Steve Leader Adams in the Weather Center.
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1: Hello, America. Welcome. It is Eric Erickson here, live from Washington, D.C. One word is this connection that I've got here in my hotel. It's a little bit unstable, so if it sounds like I hiccup or something, we've got all the best technical minds in radio trying to keep me on air here. So we will see what we can do. We have to begin with what happened last night, and I'm biased. I do want to start in my state. It is a national story, and there are a lot of people out there who are adding me on social media, if you will, saying, Erickson, you said this Georgia Supreme Court thing was going to be a disaster. Were you lying? What happened? Were you exaggerating? No. Surprised and delighted by the will and views of the voters of my state. I need to say this out of the gate. Democratic Party, I would like to thank you for elevating Stacey Abrams and her woke intersectional black goddess nonsense to such heights that she continues to pillage your coffers and waste your money. It is Stacey Abrams who convinced the Democratic Party that they could go Wisconsin on the Georgia Supreme Court. In Wisconsin, it is a deeply partisan Supreme Court. And it is an ideological fight every 4 years. They have nasty statewide elections that take on national importance in Wisconsin for the Wisconsin Supreme Court. And because of the nature of the Georgia Supreme Court, which is a highly nonpartisan court, the judges are expressly prohibited from taking political positions. Stacey Abrams convinced Barack Obama, Kamala Harris, the Democratic Party, and the like that they could weaponize and fight to weaponize partisanship the Georgia Supreme Court. Let me explain to you nationally what she did. It's very important you understand this playbook nationally. Abrams' sister is the presiding judge of the Middle District of Georgia, the federal court. We have in Georgia something called the Judicial Qualifications Commission, and it enforces the nonpartisan rules on judges. Contrary to what the Democrats say, the JQC predates the Republicans. Even when the Democrats ran the state, the courts were explicitly nonpartisan. You're not allowed to take positions. You're not allowed to accept money from partisan organizations. You're not allowed to even endorse other candidates. It's not a matter of free speech in Georgia. The state is determined as a matter of public policy. Having a nonpartisan court system is a social good. You don't want to have to play politics in the courts. Everything else is political enough. What Abrams did is she convinced the Democrats to weaponize the nonpartisan stance of the incumbents, knowing they would not stake out positions and the Republican Party would not come to the aid of the incumbents because they're not Republicans. They're nonpartisan. So two Democrat progressives ran for office, Miracle Rankin and Jen Jordan, who pronounces her last name Jordan because she's from south of Atlanta and that's what they do. It turns out that Jen Jordan is so much of an awful, affluent, white, female, urban liberal that even the Democrats couldn't stomach voting for Jen Jordan. There are some people outside of Georgia who are like, oh, they didn't know she was a Democrat. No, they knew because she ran as Stacey Abrams' handpicked pick for attorney general 4 years ago in Georgia as a Democrat. She was a Democrat in the state legislature, one of the most progressive members of the state legislature. And neurotic white women, even black women in Georgia, can't bring themselves to vote for her. Thus ends the political career of Jen Jordan. Good riddance. Please find the ash heap of history on the south side of Atlanta. Climb into it. Cover yourselves in ashes and sackcloth, Jen Jordan, and never get off of it again. Please. The state is tired of seeing you. Miracle Rankin is a completely crazy, unqualified candidate who ran on the Democratic Party side. Ambulance-chasing trial lawyer. The other judges in the state of Georgia were aghast that the Democrats thought she was qualified to be a judge at all. And she lost, too. But black voters in Georgia were more willing to vote for a black woman named Miracle on the ballot than they were a white woman named Jen Jordan, who annoyed them all 4 years ago when she ran for attorney general and annoyed them when she was in the state legislature. But it didn't work. It wasn't because the Republican Party did much. There are a couple of heroes in the state of Georgia today for saving these seats. One, Brian Kemp, the governor of Georgia, used his super PAC, hardworking Georgians, to mobilize Republican voters. The other is Kelly Loeffler, now the Small Business Administration director. She started a group called Greater Georgia. There's a lesson here. Kelly Loeffler could have gone all Carrie Lake when she lost in the runoff in 2021 and just been a perpetual victim and grifter. And instead, she decided to build something to leave the state better off. And what she did is replicate the machine that Stacey Abrams had built, but on the Republican side. In so doing, Kelly Loeffler started a grassroots army that mobilizes people and gets them out to vote. And more importantly, in this case, ran a lot of ads in the last 2 weeks of the election, educating voters in Georgia that the Democrats were attempting to turn a nonpartisan court into a weapon of Democratic partisanship. And there is a third unsung hero. Those of you nationally have missed the story because you can't really see it in the data. It turns out one of the chief lobbyists for the Republican-appointed nonpartisan Supreme Court incumbents were Democratic trial lawyers in the state of Georgia. You would think they would want partisan progressive Democrats on the Georgia Supreme Court. It turns out they didn't want a weaponized partisan Supreme Court. And a lot of Democratic lawyers in the state of Georgia have been telling their clients and friends, vote for the incumbents. We don't want a weaponized partisan court like Wisconsin has. And it blew up in the faces of the Democrats and Stacey Abrams. Abrams, by the way, you should know, this is how Abrams was able to steer this thing. She got these two progressives into the race. She got pro-abortion groups to fund them. She got Barack Obama and Kamala Harris to come in and endorse them. And then when they started taking partisan positions, explicitly saying that they were pro-abortion candidates and they were pro-Voting Rights Act candidates and they were opposed to what the Supreme Court had done in Louisiana versus Cali and the like, taking explicitly partisan positions, the Judicial Qualifying Commission stepped in and said, you can't do this. So they sued the Judicial Qualifying Commission in the Middle District of Georgia, in Albany, Georgia, over 100 miles south of Atlanta, where the Judicial Qualification Commission resides. And because they sued in Albany, Georgia, there's only one judge there, Stacey Abrams' sister, who promptly kept the case confidential. There should be a federal hearing on the impropriety of Stacey Abrams' sister and what she did. She clearly was involved in the act, playing partisan politics in trying to keep the Judicial Qualifications Commission silent on their investigation of these two Democrats. The case had to go to the 11th Circuit Court of Appeals, which said, no, this can be public. The fact that they've told these candidates they're violating the laws of the state of Georgia can be made public. It came out the day before the election. The cover-up would have worked. And the money would have worked, except what no one foresaw is that Democratic lawyers in the state of Georgia didn't want to weaponize Supreme Court, and even the Democratic voters in the state of Georgia didn't want it. Now, a lot of people are saying, well, the Democratic voters were too stupid to know. They gave Charlie Bethel, one of the two Supreme Court justices who used to be in the legislature, a run for his money. He was very close. And black women in particular supported a black woman. But Jen Jordan was blown out of the water. No one wanted a crazy white woman on the Georgia Supreme Court. Who they have there, Sarah Warren, is a reasonably conservative woman who is not a neurotic, awful, affluent white female urban liberal. She's from the metro Atlanta area. In fact, she outperformed Jen Jordan in the metro Atlanta area because she's from the metro Atlanta area and people understood she wasn't crazy. Fani Willis is another big loser. She tried to get a bunch of her associates to run against the judges and lost. The biggest one was in the Georgia Court of Appeals, where Trent Brown, one of the Georgia Court of Appeals judges, was being challenged by an acolyte and friend of Fani Willis because he was the guy who threw out the Trump RICO case. He won. Decisively, the voters in Georgia gave the Democrats a black eye. In fact, The Democrats last night couldn't control their own primary in Georgia. They gave their nomination for governor in Georgia to Keisha Crime Wave Bottoms. Keisha Lance Bottoms is the former mayor of Atlanta. Not since James Montgomery Calhoun saw Sherman march through the city and torch it has the city burned to the ground until Keisha Lance Bottoms became mayor. She's the first mayor of Atlanta since the Civil War to see the city burn to the ground, and she not only oversaw it, she allowed the protesters to get away with it. For the Democrats in America today who look on this and say, oh, Georgia Democrats have nominated a black woman for governor, surely she's going to win, understand that in the metro Atlanta area, Keisha Lance Bottoms underperformed all the other Democrats. Keisha Lance Bottoms did better the further away from Atlanta you went, where they were less likely to know her record. And that's going to be a harbinger of doom for the Democrats come November, when Democrats in Atlanta decide they would rather have either Burt Jones or Rick Jackson, the two Republicans who will fight it out in a primary, in a runoff, than the woman who burned down the city of Atlanta. Keisha Lance Bottoms provoked a crime wave in Atlanta, a secession movement in Atlanta, and caused the death of 8-year-old Sikoria Turner. For those of you around the country, you have no idea what the Democrats have done. Let me educate you just a little bit on the caliber of the Democrat who just got picked to be the gubernatorial nominee in Georgia. We've spent enough time on Graham Plattner, the Nazi in Maine. Let's spend a little bit of time here. In 2020, after the George Floyd riots, Keisha Lance Bottoms sided with the rioters and told the police to let them have free run of the city. They began to burn the city down. Thereafter, a man named Rashard Brooks fell asleep in the drive-thru of a Wendy's on the south side of the city. Rashard Brooks, it turns out, was intoxicated. The police made him pull his car over. They pulled up his record and turned out he had a record and he should not be drinking while driving and needed to go back to jail. There were two police officers. Rashard Brooks got out of the car and began to scuffle with the police officers. He shoved one of the police officers to the ground so hard he caused a concussion to the police officer and grabbed the police officer's weapon and fled. The second police officer, I believe his name is Garrett Ruff, is gay. White guy who is gay in Atlanta, who gave pursuit to Rashard Brooks, who turned to fire on the officer. The officer pulled his gun and fired Rashard Brooks and killed him, and afterwards determined that Rashard Brooks had not taken the first officer's gun. He had taken the first officer's taser. Didn't know it in the heat of the pursuit. What did Keisha Lance Bottoms do? She had the officer thrown in jail and had the district attorney pursue murder charges against him because the black protesters in Atlanta were going nuts after the George Floyd situation. The protesters took over the Wendy's parking lot and they turned it into what they called an autonomous zone. And Keisha Lance Bottoms told the police, do not go there, let them have it. And they took over. And on July 4th of 2020, I believe it was 2020, a mother and her 8-year-old daughter, Sikoria Turner, got lost. And they attempted to turn around in the Wendy's parking lot that Keisha Lance Bottoms had told the police they were not allowed to go to and get the protesters out of. The protesters opened fire on the mother and her daughter. Sikoria Turner, the 8-year-old, was found dead in the back seat, bullet-ridden. Keisha Lance Bottoms allowed it to happen. The police quit in droves in the city. Lawlessness descended on the city. Random joggers were shot by people who just passed by and went on joyrides, killing joggers in the city. There were shootings at major hotels in the city, shootings around the city. People in high-rise condominiums woke up in the mornings and they would find the downstairs lobbies burned and vandalized. That's Keisha Lance Bottoms, Atlanta. she was so unpopular at the end of her term, she couldn't run for re-election. She had to step aside. And that is the person the Democrats have just nominated to be governor of the state of Georgia, the woman who sparked a crime wave that led to the first burning of Atlanta since Sherman marched through. Good luck, Democrats.
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4: Did you know there's no such thing as darkness? I mean, it's a thing, but it's not a thing. Technically, darkness is just the absence of light. Someone living in physical darkness for extended periods of time suffers physically and mentally. Darkness is disorienting and debilitating. You know, the same types of things happen to individuals and societies in a spiritual and moral sense. Look, it's not actually that hard to diagnose the darkening condition of our souls and our society. We are actually moving further away from the light. Friends, here is the elementary truth we must embrace. God is light. Jesus is the light of the world. And the further we drift from him, the darker things will become. The need of your heart and mine and the need of our day is a genuine awakening, a real turning to God. He's the light, the antidote to the darkness. 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
1: Greetings and welcome. It is Eric Erickson here, and I am delighted to have you guys with me. I got to say something that is going to get me hate mail, and I'm going to stand by it out of the gate. Brian Kemp in Georgia mobilized voters to go vote. Kelly Loeffler in Georgia motivated voters to go vote through her Greater Georgia PAC. You know who really did nothing? The Georgia Republican Party. You know what they did instead? They bought into a conspiracy theory. There is a location the Secretary of State has had since 2020. They used to have a different location but had to move it because of all the threats they were getting after the stolen election nonsense. And they call it a secret bunker, the Georgia GOP did. They filed suit to get access to it. They wanted to see. They bought into, it sounds like, the theory that they were stealing votes there or counting votes or something. The votes in Georgia are counted at the county level, as in every state, they're counted at the county level. This is just a place where when the votes are transmitted, it gets sent to this place so it can be distributed. You can literally watch it from your laptop anywhere in the world. You can watch what's happening in this place. And yet the Georgia Republican Party spent more time trying to claim that there could be shenanigans if they didn't get access to this building. And by the way, they didn't do a great job filling out their lawsuit, and they were given an injunction that it was withdrawn. And it's kind of nonsensical that they're spreading this conspiracy theory sort of nonsense about what goes on in this place when anybody who actually is an intelligent person knew that they have no capacity to count votes in this facility. But the Georgia Republican Party spent more time attacking Republicans, claiming essentially that they were going to steal the vote from who exactly? I don't know. Than trying to get people to go vote. What a worthless organization. I know more and more people who just refuse to participate with it. It is a worthless organization of conspiracy theorists and flat earthers, and literal, actual flat earthers. 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
14: Skies will be mostly cloudy right on through Thursday. We will have a chance of a shower thunderstorm throughout the day and the evening and overnight. For a high on Monday, look for 82 for your high. Monday night, we're going for 68. Tuesday, still a chance of the wet stuff, 84 for a high. Wednesday, more wet stuff, 87 for a high. And Thursday, look for a chance of showers and thunderstorms and a high of 89. I'm Steve Leader Adams in the Weather Center.
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25: Greetings, welcome. It is Eric Erickson here. Well, we come to the segment many of you have waited for on Thomas Massey, the soon-to-be former congressman from the Commonwealth of Kentucky. Good riddance. I
1: was a longtime Thomas Massey defender. Actually was. I defended Thomas Massey when he voted against a series of spending proposals that he had promised to vote for because the Republicans had originally predicated his promises on cutting spending, and he supported an original budget appropriation measure, a continuing resolution. And the Republicans told him that they would put caps and stop guards in and that if they crossed these thresholds later, they would start cutting stuff. And he agreed to vote for the continuing resolution. And then they got rid of all the caps and the stopgap measures and continued to explode the budget. And so he started opposing stuff he had otherwise been committed to because of it. But Thomas Massey, who could be a contrarian over time, just became a contrarian, not a conservative. He became a contrarian. And a lot of people continue to like Thomas Massey because he would stick it to Washington and to the GOP, and they didn't like the GOP. There are a bunch of people who are extremely unsuccessful in politics. They're called libertarians. The libertarians are a group of people who are very weird in their beliefs, very odd in their social interactions, and somehow or another have convinced themselves that they are a majority when they barely have a pulse. And they genuinely do not understand politics. Many of them have become libertine. They want their sex, drugs, and rock and roll and give lip service to the budget, but don't really believe in it. Thomas Massey is much more libertarian than conservative, but sadly, he's become a crank and a conspiracy theorist. Thomas Massey, you know, only really came out against it became a big Epstein conspiracy theorist when the president turned against him and he sought to weaponize the Epstein files against the president and made all sorts of outlandish claims about Epstein and the files. And remember, he supposedly had the names of people that he was going to release and stuff. It was kind of sad to watch. And then, of course, he's become an anti-Semite. And I know people who say he's not an anti-Semite. He just opposes our policy on Israel. You know, we give more money to Japan every year than we give to Israel, and I don't see any of these people upset about Japan. It's always Israel. The general theme here is that when you start using the word AI PAC, many of you don't know what it is, the American Israeli Public Affairs Committee or Public Affairs Committee. When you have people who start mouthing off about AI PAC, they all say they're not anti-Semites, and incredibly, they always find a way to blame the Jews for everything. It's very interesting to me how so many of the people who say, I'm not an anti-Semite, I just have problems with Israeli policy that we continue to subsidize, they don't have a problem with us subsidizing the policies of any other country, and they say, I'm not an anti-Semite, it's just the Jews. It's the Jews I have problems with. Sure. This is Thomas Massey last night proving that it was a good thing that Thomas Massey was defeated.
2: I would have come out sooner, but I had to call my opponent and concede, and it took a while to find Ed Gallrein in Tel Aviv. I did get to call through, though. I have called and conceded the race. We've been honorable the whole time, and we're going to stay that way.
1: I used to really like Thomas Massey, and he was a good guy. When Thomas Massey's wife died, I don't know what happened, but he became a crank and a conspiracy theorist. He started elevating odd claims and just became a useful tool for the Democrats. Thomas Massey stopped trying to improve legislation and just became a reliable vote for Democrats to obstruct everything. He became more and more difficult to work with over time. He became an obstructionist. Now, look, I don't think Washington should do much of anything. But I also understand if you designate yourself as being a Republican on the team in Congress, you should try to help Republicans make things better. And Thomas Massey, even among the conservatives in the House Freedom Caucus, was regularly a guy that even the House Freedom Caucus, which is the most conservative group in Congress, could no longer reasonably work with. This is Scott Jennings on CNN last night. Allegedly, if my computer will actually pull up the file.
4: I just want to also add one other thing. Thomas Massey tonight in his concession speech said something despicable, anti-Semitic, nasty, gutter politics, right at the end. What a way to go out. He said, I would have called Ed Gallrein, but, you know, I had to find him in Tel Aviv. There was an undercurrent of anti-Semitism in this race on the Massey side. There's been an undercurrent of it in his career, unfortunately, and it really came out in an ugly way tonight. And I think it needs to be stated, acknowledged, and condemned because it was pretty despicable.
1: Now, you know, David Urban was also on CNN talking about this, and he did raise a valid point against about Thomas Massey and his ability to connect with some younger voters.
0: Thomas Massey is incredibly popular amongst young people. I think young people are disenchanted with the current system of government. I think they think the system's rigged against them when they see members of Congress trading and making millions of dollars, right? And government officials trading on insider information, whether it's in the administration, whether it's the Congress. I think they think it's wrong. I think they see so many things wrong. And they look at somebody like Thomas, like, you know, Massey, who's totally iconoclastic and kind of, you know, swimming against the stream. And they say, yeah, that guy may not be popular, but I agree with a lot of what he says, right? And call it libertarian, call it independent, call it whatever you want. But people want limited government. They want transparency. And they don't like either party where they stand right now, I think. There's a great dissatisfaction amongst that. There's, you know, a lot of people are registering independent. But then you can't, if you're an independent, you can't vote in the primary, right? So then you end up with extreme right, extreme left as candidates. And a lot of people who are irritated when they go to vote in a general election.
1: He's not wrong. He's not wrong. I have some good friends of mine who are strong friends of Thomas Massey. They were very upset last night. Had Thomas Massey not gone down the conspiracy theory anti-Semitic rabbit hole, I would have defended Thomas Massey and said I gave Ed Gowron money because it was time for Thomas Massey to go. He had long since served his purpose. What was his purpose in Washington, D.C.? There was a guy in the state legislature here in Georgia. His name was Colton Moore. He was in the state Senate, and he relished being the turd in the punch bowl. He actually opposed an effort to crack down on human trafficking that the governor's wife supported, this commission on human trafficking. He wanted to oppose everything, and the Republicans in the state legislature, he wouldn't work with them. They didn't want to work with him. He couldn't get anything done. He finally was able to get one piece of legislation passed before he left to run for Congress as Mr. MAGA. He didn't get President Trump's endorsement in the 14th Congressional District, and now he's out of politics, and his one piece of legislation passed, and Governor Kemp vetoed it. Probably is payback for him being a turd in the punch bowl for all of his time in the legislature. And that's kind of what Thomas Massey became. He was no longer conservative. He was a contrarian. If the Republicans were for it, he was going to be the Republican against it. And the people who don't like the Republicans cheered him on. The anti-Semites cheered him on. Thomas Massey had his picture taken the other day with a young guy who, it turns out, is a Hitler fan. Those are the sorts of people who started gravitating to Thomas Massey. And he refused to distinguish and to stir in between them, because if they wanted to question Israel, well, he was okay with them. It didn't matter that they were anti-Semites. And now Thomas Massey's going to be done. And in being done with Congress, he will probably, I mean, I wouldn't be surprised me if within 48 hours he's on Tucker Carlson's podcast, and he will be doomed to do the same 10 podcasts over and over and over again where everything is about the Jews. Good riddance. And I hate to say that, because I used to be a big defender of his. Now, that then gets me to the Texas situation, where the polling has shifted overnight, obviously. Ken Paxton has Donald Trump's endorsement. And, you know, there are a lot of people in Texas and outside of Texas who tell me that Texas has so many millionaires and billionaires, and they're all going to want to stop James Tallarico, that don't worry about these other races, that Texas is going to have it. My concern is that that's not necessarily true. There are enough of these millionaires and billionaires who are disenchanted with the status quo under the president that not all of them are going to cough up money, and the Democrats are going to pour money into Texas, as they're probably going to do in Georgia. I still think Ken Paxton wins. My biggest issue with Ken Paxton is that Ken Paxton is a serial adulterer whose own staff turned him into federal authorities, who, contrary to what you may have heard, he wasn't found not guilty of the accusations. He pled no contest to them and had to go through remedial legal training. I think he paid fines. Other stuff. All this stuff is going to come back out, because a lot of voters don't realize that he actually pled no contest to the charges against him. The prosecutors cut him a deal. And it's all going to be relitigated. And so many of the family values people who have decided to go cast their lot with the serial adulterer whose staff turned him into the FBI are the same people who lament the decline of good character in office. Oh, we can't get good people to run anymore. No, because you people cast your money and your lot with a guy like Ken Paxton. You are responsible for the culture you have created by supporting a guy like this. He's going to win. The question is, at what price? Will it be a pyrrhic victory that the GOP spends so much to get Paxton across the finish line that they can't get anyone else? And of course he's going to win, because like in Georgia for the gubernatorial race, the Democrats have nominated a woman who caused the city of Atlanta to burn down for the first time since the Civil War when Sherman marched through. And in Texas, they've nominated for the Senate James Tallarico, a weird little guy who orders vegan tacos at taco restaurants and believes God is non-binary and that the conception of Jesus is the proof text in the Bible to defend abortion. This is Senator Eric Schmidt, a great guy from Missouri on TV talking about Tallarico.
3: There. Well, here's what I know, too. James Tallarico, who's the Democrat opponent.
5: No, he's winning that. He's winning that nomination.
3: We're going to win Texas. And the reality is this guy is a radical leftist. He talks about our border being our front porch. He talks about just because you're white, it's like a virus, you're spreading racism. This is Texas. I mean, this Tallarico guy is not running in the state of Washington or in Oregon. He's running in Texas. And so, President Trump's made his decision. The voters are going to have...

0: What was the guy's name now? He criticized that guy, claimed that he killed civilians to boost his sniper total. He's said all sorts of outrageous things. And by the way, here's a rule of thumb in politics, and this goes for Tallarico as well. When these things start dripping out in the here and now in March, April, and May, before the midterms really get started, that means there is a lot of stuff to cover. So you start the ground now. If they didn't have a lot of stuff, they would wait until after Labor Day when people are really starting to pay attention to the midterms. The fact that they're starting now before people even get into the summer means there is a massive ton of opposition research on Plattner in the same way there is on Tallarico. A weird little man in Texas who orders vegan tacos and has really said outrageous stuff. He wants to close down prisons. He's an abolitionist when it comes to prisons. He's a big abortion rights supporter, a trans supporter, believes the Bible supports transgenderism. Do you really think a guy who orders vegan tacos in Austin is going to relate to the Hispanic voters along the border with Mexico? Do you really think that guy is gonna, I'm sorry, I can't eat the barbacoa. I've got to have the soy and the tofu tacos. Do you think that guy is going to be able to relate? Probably not. The details on all the stuff there, by the way, in the show notes today. If you text Eric to 33777, you can get them. I'm just, you know, Republicans, they pick some clunkers. And I think Paxton is a clunker who's going to get across the finish line. And all the people who lament the state of the nation and the character of the nation and the character of the candidates are going to turn a blind eye, hold their nose, and they're going to vote for him. A man who has very poor character. But he's probably going to win. And I think Graham Plattner in Maine is going to lose in the way I think that Tallarico is going to lose and the way I think Keisha Lance Bottoms is going to lose. I can be wrong. The Democrats could surprise and delight. I mean, in Georgia, they're looking at the turnout totals in the primary, and they're looking at how many more Democrats turned out than Republicans. And I'm like, yeah, because 53% of Republicans were undecided headed into Election Day on the big races on the ticket. So they stayed home and let the minority of voters decide. They're not going to stay home in November when you got the woman who tried to burn down Atlanta. And in Texas, I don't think you're going to see Hispanic voters along the border stay home when they realize the Democrat alternative wants vegan tacos and thinks God is non-binary and uses the Bible to defend transgenderism. And in Maine, I don't think the Maine voters want a Nazi in the U.S. Senate against Susan Collins, the most moderate centrist person in the United States Senate. Republicans have some clunkers, but the Democrats do, too.
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2: Did you know there's no such thing as darkness? I mean, it's a thing, but it's not a thing. Technically, darkness is just the absence of light. Someone living in physical darkness for extended periods of time suffers physically and mentally. Darkness is disorienting and debilitating. You know, the same types of things happen to individuals and societies in a spiritual and moral sense. Look, it's not actually that hard to diagnose the darkening condition of our souls and our society. We are actually moving further away from the light. Friends, here is the elementary truth we must embrace. God is light. Jesus is the light of the world. And the further we drift from him, the darker things will become. The need of your heart and mine and the need of our day is a genuine awakening, a real turning to God. He's the light, the antidote to the darkness.

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1: Hello, America. 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All these massive, the labs, the Scotty Camerons and the like, I'm like, they're not worth it. Oh, yeah. 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When we come back, Marco Rubio has done something remarkable about Cuba. I want to go there, but first I do want to play some of J.D. Vance, who spoke yesterday. It was his turn to give the White House press briefing. Let's see if I can pull up the audio here again.
2: Well, first of all, I'd say it's a very complicated country, and it's a country that I wouldn't pretend that I understand, even after as deep as I've been involved in this process from the very beginning. It's a great and proud civilization, amazing people. We obviously have a great Iranian-American community here in the United States of America, smart people, very hardworking, and you see some of that in the negotiating team on the other side. You also see some very hardline positions in the negotiating team on the other side. And so I think you see that conflict, the fact that maybe the Iranians aren't themselves quite clear in what direction they want to go to. They also are just a fractured country. So you have the leadership of the country, there's the supreme leader, and then there are a lot of officials below the supreme leader that has some influence in the negotiation. It's not sometimes totally clear what the negotiating position of the team is. And I don't know if that's sometimes bad communication, if that's bad faith. I wouldn't pretend to venture a guess there, but I will say with confidence, it's sometimes hard to figure out exactly what it is that the Iranians want to accomplish out of the negotiation. So what we've done is tried to be as clear as possible. What are our red lines? What are the things that we're willing to be accommodating on? And what are
1: we'll get into those red lines and some of the latest revelations, some bizarre stories about the Iran strategy at the bottom of the next hour. Marco Rubio up first, but I got to tell you about Perfectly Snug, my mattress topper. 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
6: Breaking news at Town Hall. I'm Bob Agnew in Washington. Regional officials say the U.S. is close to a deal with Iran to end the war and reopen the Strait of Hormuz. President Trump said negotiations are proceeding constructively, but he also advised not rushing into a deal. Secretary of State Marco Rubio.
7: As the president said, he's not in a hurry. He's not going to make a bad deal. I mean, the president's not going to make a bad agreement. So let's see what happens. We're going to give diplomacy every chance to succeed before we explore the alternative.
6: The regional officials say the agreement would see Iran give up its stockpile of highly enriched uranium. The Strait's reopening would happen in parallel with the U.S. lifting its blockade of Iranian ports, something that would begin to ease the pressure on the global energy. Global shares mostly rose today, and oil prices sank more than $4 a barrel after the president said talks were proceeding well. More details from correspondent Bernie Bennett.
8: France's CAC 40 edged up 1.1% to 8,203, while the German DAX rose 1% to 25,148. Britain's FTSE 100 added 0.2% to 10,466. Trading will be closed in the U.S. for the Memorial Day holiday. In Asia, Japan's benchmark Nikkei 225 surged 2.9% to finish at 65,158.
6: That is Bernie Bennett reporting a new income tracker highlighting a sharp contrast in wage trends between the last two administrations.
9: Data from the Unleash Prosperity Committee shows incomes rising significantly faster during the first 16 months of President Trump's second term compared to notable declines under former President Biden. Analysts say recent pressures tied to the Iran conflict and higher oil prices have weighed on real wages, but there is optimism ahead. If oil drops back below $80 a barrel, experts expect incomes and overall affordability to rebound. Ken Lorman reporting.
6: More on these stories at Town Hall.
10: MCN News, I'm Mike Riley. President Trump is going after critics of a proposed deal to end the standoff with Iran. There have been conflicting accounts of what has been agreed to. Correspondent Joe Furman has more.
11: Officials say they expect a general series of understandings to be reached relatively quickly, with final details to be negotiated in the coming 30 or 60 days.
10: North Carolina is still facing major drought problems despite days of much-needed rain in some areas of the state. Fox 46 meteorologist Brandon Lawson tells us.
12: In 1 month, we need 10 to 15 inches of rainfall across the region to end the drought. In 3 months, we need 20 to 25 inches of rainfall to end the drought.
10: North Carolina set a record for tourist spending in 2025, with travelers spending more than $37.2 billion in trips to and within the state, surpassing the previous record of $36.7 billion set in 2024. Whit Tuttle, executive director for NC Visit, tells NCN News.
13: Real huge news. Lake Lure opening back up, for Memorial Day is great because that area, you know, really saw some extensive damage.
10: Gas prices are up more than 40% from a year ago, just as a record number of people are on the road. AAA says nearly 45 million people are traveling on Memorial Day, more than 1.3 million just in North Carolina during the holiday. We have another day of high rip currents today for Memorial Day along the beaches in North Carolina. Sam Provitt is Ocean Rescue Director at Wrightsville Beach.
14: We have on average anywhere between 300 to 400 rescues a season, and a season for us is roughly Memorial Day through Labor Day.
10: Millions of Americans are remembering those who died in wars through the decades. Retired Lieutenant General Patricia Herrero.
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2: Well, it's a good chance you'll run into a shower or thunderstorm throughout Monday, Tuesday, and Wednesday this week. For our highs, though, look for a high of 82 degrees on Monday, low Monday night, 68 degrees. Tuesday, still a chance of the wet stuff. Look for a high of 84. And for Wednesday, still a chance of getting showers and thunderstorms and a high of 87. I'm Steve Leader Adams in the Weather Center.
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1: Greetings, conversationalists. Welcome. It is Eric Erickson here live with you back in the home studio. Finally made it back from Washington, D.C. It was like 1:37 this morning when I pulled in. The weather was atrocious. My one flight got canceled, and they put me in the back of the plane. I have, this is the most pretentious thing you're probably ever going to hear me say until I fly private. I was in the back of the plane. I hadn't been that far back in a plane in a while. Y'all don't have any leg room back there. No wonder everybody's dying of blood clots on planes. Welcome. It is Eric Erickson. The phone number is 877-973-7425. You can text Eric, E-R-I-C-K, to 33777. If you want the show notes, the live stream, the podcast, everything you could possibly want about the show, and all the links to follow me on social media are there. We have the Democratic National Committee autopsy report. They have held on to it all these years. Ken Martin, who is the chairman of the Democratic National Committee, said it did not meet his standards. I have to tell you, I spent time with it. Ken Martin is right. This is an amateurish product. It actually is not a good product. Just objectively, not, we'll get into the partisan side of this, but objectively, this is not a good product. It's not even finished. They canceled it. And the DNC did helpfully mark it up to show the flaws, including things like forgetting at certain points that Joe Biden was president. When they were making claims about things Donald Trump did, having to annotate it and say actually Joe Biden was president. But it was actually more of a flawed autopsy for a lot of the reasons the Democrats aren't going to appreciate. But there were real problems. I can understand why they held it. But here's the catch for you Democrats out there listening. And I know you're listening. Ken Martin, the chairman of the Democratic National Committee, is the guy who came up with the person to do the autopsy. This was Ken Martin's pick. It was an autopsy conducted by someone that Ken Martin chose to do it, and then Ken Martin refused to release it because he didn't like the work product. And he's not really taking responsibility for that. He's not really taking responsibility for it. But it also really did show just how bad off the Democrats are. Now, to get there, I want to jump into, and this is in the show notes. This is from the New York Times. The Democratic Party is entering the midterm elections with the political winds at its back, but a fiercely dissatisfied and divided voter base that is trying to steer the party in wildly divergent directions. A New York Times CNN poll found. More than half of Democrats and Democrat-leading independents expressed frustration with the party, despite the fact that Democrats appear well-positioned to take the House and compete for the Senate in November. Registered voters favored Democratic candidates over Republicans by 10 percentage points, a sizable margin less than 6 months out from the midterms. But behind the strong showing, unhappiness spanned almost every part of the party's coalition. From young to white to black and college-educated voters, it was especially strong among Democrats least attached to the party, who were the most likely to swing elections. Nothing seems to work, says Raymond Goetz, 57, of Naples, Florida, who said he wanted to see his party push back more vigorously on President Trump. I'm frustrated that they're not doing more, but everything they do seems to fail. It's kind of unbelievable. The poll captured a combative anti-establishment mood within the Democratic Party that appears to be reaching a boiling point, and there were abundant signs of a fractured coalition with at times contradictory views about the party's best path forward. While a majority of Democratic supporters said they were generally happy with the party's ideological positioning, 52% said the next Democratic presidential candidate should move the party to the center in order to win. Only a quarter said the next candidate should move the party to the left. Still, the economic populism pushed by a growing number of Democratic midterm candidates has found a receptive audience. Now, there are problems here for the Democrats, and it gets to the heart of the autopsy. If you want to understand how bad the autopsy was from an objective level, listen, you and I, if you're conservative, if you're a partisan, you're going to look at this and you're going to be giddy over the things the autopsy found in some cases. Like, for example, the Harris campaign being badly unprepared. But the report blamed the Joe Biden team for not preparing the Harris team. Do you know what this autopsy never mentioned? And this, friends, is why I can objectively tell you the autopsy is bad. Again, when we used to live in modern times instead of postmodern times, you and I possessed a switch that we could flip on and off, and we could say, as a partisan, here's this view I have. Flip the switch. As an objective person, here's this view I have that may conflict with me being a partisan. In postmodern times, that switch broke on a lot of people. A lot of people don't have it. I'm a modernist. I'm not a postmodernist. I still believe there's real truth. I still believe there's real reality. It's not that words matter. It is the real world, and I can flip the switch, and I'm going to flip the switch. I'm going to give you an objective point on why the Democratic autopsy is bad and the Democratic Party was right to not release it, but I suspect the Democrats would vigorously disagree with the point I'm about to make. Do you know what the autopsy does not mention? The cover-up of Joe Biden's decline. It never talks about the Democrats circling the wagon around Joe Biden and protecting him from his mental decline. Never mentions that. Objectively, that was a major problem for the Democrats, and it never came up in the autopsy. But now you have to ask yourself, would the Democratic Party chairman and Democratic National Committee prefer that be in there, or would they reject that claim? I suspect they would reject that claim if it were in the report. But the fact that it doesn't come up in an autopsy is a really big deal, because it was a very big deal for the Democrats. And in fact, it led to one of the core issues in the autopsy, in which the autopsy complains that the Biden team did not adequately prepare Kamala Harris to campaign for president. Except that ignores that Kamala Harris was a strikingly bad candidate to begin with. Kamala Harris was not a good candidate. And the report does nothing to point out that she was not a good candidate. It suggests she didn't push back hard on Trump. One of the things the report accurately notes is that the Democrats are too busy defining themselves against Donald Trump and can't define themselves on where they themselves stand on issues. They're all anti-Trump, and anti-Trump only gets you so far. Donald Trump, the report suggests, came with issues to relate to blue-collar working-class voters, and Democrats just said, we're not him. We're not him. That's vote for us. We're not him. And it didn't work. Donald Trump's campaign was essentially vote for me. I've got a brain. This is a problem for the Democrats. They can't come to terms with that. The other big problem with this, and again, flip the switch, objective versus partisan. Throughout the autopsy, it makes the case that the Democrats have a messaging problem, and this is something you hear repeatedly from Democrats. They have a messaging problem, but the Democrats don't have a messaging problem. The Democrats have a policy problem, and therein lies the problem. The Democrats don't have good public policies. I mean, that's the problem here. Every time I hear Democrats say we have a messaging problem, it ignores the fact that actually the Democrats have a public policy problem. The transgender issue doesn't come up in the report, other than the president's she's for they, them, I'm from you ad, which they say she didn't do a good job of pushing back against, that it was an effective ad to the working class. But you know why it was an effective ad? It suggested the president had that constituency at heart. It did nothing. The report brings up nothing that the Democrats are completely detached from reality on that issue. But here's the problem, is that what the report does not really say, what the report cannot say, what it does not bring out, is that the Democrats have drifted too far left. at a time, according to the New York Times Siena College polling, that 52% of the Democrats want the party to be more moderate. The report, and this is going to get misconstrued by, I think, conservatives. The report claims Donald Trump's trans-focused ad, the they-them ad, Kamala Harris's for they-them, Donald Trump is for you, was highly effective and damaging. And they say Kamala Harris did not shift position in response. And it's not that they wanted her to abandon the trans position. It's that they wanted her to refocus her campaign. But also, it reveals some very interesting data internally about the Democratic Party. Their technology is badly flawed. Their get-out-the-vote operation was almost reduced to having to use pen and paper. They have not invested well in their state parties. Their state parties are struggling to turn out the vote. As someone who lives in Georgia where we've got an incompetent Republican Party, I'm sympathetic to that one. The Harris campaign was criticized for taking way too much for granted, over focusing on suburban college-educated voters, neglecting rural areas, relying on being not Trump instead of an affirmative message. It faults the Democratic effort for failing to effectively define or attack Trump, relying on the assumptions of his negativity baked in. There was a poor defense of Kamala Harris on the border czar. I mean, you couldn't really defend against that. She was the border czar. Again, I think here's the problem. A couple of things here. One, the Democratic Party autopsy was put together by Ken Martin's person, and Ken Martin is not going to be held responsible. That is a highlight of one of the problems the Democratic Party has, that they refuse to hold accountable the incompetence within their party at the highest levels, including Joe Biden, for sticking around and the Democratic leadership circling the wagons around him, and Ken Martin, the DNC chairman, for handpicking someone to do an autopsy that failed to capture the problems of the party that everybody knows except the progressive left. And remember, the progressive left was circling a conspiracy theory about one of the problems for Kamala Harris, and this is why they didn't release the autopsy, is because the Democrats didn't go all in for Gaza and the Palestinians. That's one of the conspiracy theories. It's never even mentioned in the report because it wasn't really an issue, but the progressives think it is. At a time that 52% of the Democratic Party base says the party has gotten too progressive and needs to go back towards the center, the loudest voices in the room and at the upper echelons of the Democratic Party are the ones pushing the party to the left. Bernie Sanders, AOC, Elizabeth Warren, the major leadership structure of the Democratic Party is pushing the Democrats towards people like Graham Platner in Maine and James Tallarico in Texas. They can't diagnose their problem. Now, this is really important for you to understand. Do you know the main reason that the Democrats can't do an autopsy? The main reason the Democrats cannot accurately diagnose their problems is because they themselves are their own problem. They've staked out issues not in alignment with where the majority of Americans are, which for the Republicans provides an opening in November at a time Americans are rapidly turning against the GOP. What the Republicans can do is don't be crazy and just be competent. Make stuff work. In California in the 1990s, there was the Northridge earthquake, collapsed interstates. It was a massive earthquake. They were able to rebuild in 77 days. Republicans actually were in charge of the state at the time. What was it? Pete Wilson was the governor at the time. They were able to get stuff rebuilt in 77 days. Gavin Newsom and the Democrats in charge of California can't do that now. They would never be able to do it quickly. Look at the bridge in Maryland, the Francis Scott Key Bridge. It's going to be past 2030 before it's rebuilt. The Democrats can't competently steer government anymore. All the Republicans need to do is don't be crazy, just be competent. And, well, sadly for the GOP, they can't shut up Trump, but that would help them tremendously. Just let the results speak for themselves.
0: Have something to say?
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3: Did you know there's no such thing as darkness? I mean, it's a thing, but it's not a thing. Technically, darkness is just the absence of light. Someone living in physical darkness for extended periods of time suffers physically and mentally. Darkness is disorienting and debilitating. You know, the same types of things happen to individuals and societies in a spiritual and moral sense. Look, it's not actually that hard to diagnose the darkening condition of our souls and our society. We are actually moving further away from the light. Friends, here is the elementary truth we must embrace. God is light. Jesus is the light of the world. And the further we drift from him, the darker things will become. The need of your heart and mine and the need of our day is a genuine awakening, a real turning to God. He's the light, the antidote to the darkness. 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
7: Would you like to play golf at the beautiful Magnolia Course at Pine Wild Country Club? 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
1: Ladies and gentlemen, I have important news for you. Very important news. Coach O is back. Yes, that's right. They're bringing Ogeron back to LSU to be with Lane Kiffin. They're apparently friends. It doesn't matter whether you're an LSU fan or not. The fact is, this guy is the gift that keeps on giving amazing sound bites. There is no word on how many of his girlfriends will be returning to LSU with him, but this is just a fantastic moment in college football history. Y'all remember Coach O. Y'all don't understand. I'm Coach O down there. You may not understand him if you're not from South Louisiana, but my goodness. My goodness. Now, one little fact from the DNC autopsy report that I need a special segment just so you highlight. Do you know one of the things that the Democratic National Committee autopsy alleged? The media environment is too right-wing, hindering the Democrats' ability to get their message out. That's right. That's right. This report, the Democratic National Committee, doesn't mention inflation, not a whole lot about the economy, never mentions the cover-up of Joe Biden's mental and health decline, and claims that the media is too biased against the Democrats. Tells you what you need to know, why they didn't release it. 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
12: Skies will be mostly cloudy right on through Thursday. We will have a chance of a shower thunderstorm throughout the day and the evening and overnight. For a high on Monday, look for 82 for your high. Monday night, we're going for 68. Tuesday, still a chance of the wet stuff, 84 for a high. Wednesday, more wet stuff, 87 for a high. And Thursday, look for a chance of showers and thunderstorms and a high of 89. I'm Steve Leader Adams in the Weather Center.
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15: Welcome. It is Eric Erickson here across the United States. I need you guys to know, you know, if you text golf to 33777, the second link is my referral code for the Golfers Journal. In our Golfers Journal group chat today, I am ranked fourth. Some dude has gotten 14 of his friends to use his referral link to get Golfers Journal subscriptions, and I'm at three. And I got a national radio show, and I don't know what that guy does. 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It's fantastic. I was disappointed. I've only got three referrals this whole year. Now, all right, I got to go to Kyle in Nashville because I was going to talk about this subject next anyway. And Kyle, you can help me start it. How are you?
16: Hi, Eric. Good afternoon. Yeah, I wanted to talk about this J6 or the weaponization fund in which J6ers will be covered. I was at J6. I beat the living crap out of three cops. Will I get paid three times as much as someone who only beat up one cop? Like, how will that work?
15: Yep, so that's the problem. Now, you should know there is a provision in there, Kyle, and I realize you're being flippant, that if there is a charge that you beat up a cop, you assaulted a cop, you're not eligible for the fund. But that's the problem. And Kyle can be flippant here, but Kyle is actually onto something. If you haven't heard, the President of the United States has gotten the Justice Department to agree to a multi-billion-dollar fund to reimburse people who they claim were victims of government weaponization against them. Now, let's start by saying that, yes, it happens. There are people who are victims of an aggressive government. It has happened to Republicans targeted by Democrats. Frankly, it's happened to Democrats targeted by Republicans. It got really abusive in the Biden administration against pro-lifers and using the FACE Act, among other things. This is a terrible idea. I am offended by the idea. The idea that people would participate in the riots of January 6th, not an insurrection, but it was a riot, and somehow be able to get money back. You've got Mike Lindell out there claiming he wants to get money back. Mike Lindell was a election-denying conspiracy theorist whose claims never held up in court. He does not deserve my taxpayer dollars for being a moron. No one who went into the Capitol on January 6th deserves my taxpayer dollars for storming into the Capitol on January 6th. No one deserves my taxpayer dollars because the government was not nice. The government's not nice to people all the time. And you know what? There are juries out there, and if the government is abusive to you, you can file suit, and if the government's abusive, you know, you tend to win. Juries don't like an abusive government. The idea that there needs to be some anti-weaponization fund, I'm sorry, y'all. I am morally opposed. I am philosophically opposed. I am intellectually opposed. I do not want my taxpayer dollars being used to enrich the pockets of the president's friends. And that's what this is. And frankly, the Democratic Party is a party made up of people who are about 30 feet under the runway, over the runway. And if you know what I mean, what an Airbus says, an Airbus jet, when it's 30 feet over the runway, it uses the R word. Tell the pilot to lower the throttle. It says it twice. The pilots say, if it says it the third time, it's talking about you. The Democrats, they're the third time. They're 30 feet over the runway. And the Democratic National Committee, one of the autopsy findings was that the Democrats were so busy being anti-Trump, they never defined themselves. I'll tell you, if you were the Democrats and you were smart, and you're not smart, so I know you're not going to do it, you would focus entirely on corruption. It is not a coincidence that there have been these massive spikes in the Poly Markets and Kaushis of the world, before the president announces policy decisions, someone is getting rich off the information that the president's about to make policy decisions. Somebody's getting rich off this stuff. It's not you and it's not me. It's somebody tied to the administration. Who is it? There's clearly insider trading sort of stuff going on. And now to do this weaponization fund, Republicans in Congress are crying foul about it. But you know what? Will the Republicans in Congress do something about it? This is where the president not supporting Bill Cassidy, angering Tom Tillis, not supporting John Cornyn. This is where this comes in, is that these members of Congress have the power to shut this fund down and deny the president the ability to use this fund. And frankly, I think they should. This is a gift for the Democrats. This anti-weaponization fund by the Republican president is a gift to the Democratic Party. They can just campaign on the images of people breaking the windows and smashing the doors to get into the Capitol and saying the president is rewarding these people with $1 billion for doing it. Whether it's true or not, that's going to sell to the American public. People are already frustrated with the president of the United States. This anti-weaponization fund is a giant pot of corruptible money. And the Democrats could spend the entire campaign season campaigning on just this. It was a boneheaded thing for this administration to do. I am deeply opposed. Have there been abuses by Joe Biden against people? Yeah, you know what? There's a guy who went to jail because he put up a stupid tweet suggesting that Democrats needed to be reminded that the election for Democrats was a week later than it was for Republicans. Yeah, that's right. Or what exactly the tweet was? Essentially, he was accused of voter suppression by telling people too stupid to know what day it was to vote, that it was a different day, or that they could text message. That's what it was, that the Democrats could text Hillary to some number and they would be able to vote for her by phone. The Democrats actually prosecuted that guy. It was ultimately thrown out by courts after that guy spent time in jail for just taking advantage of stupid people with a joke, with a Twitter joke. Yes. Remember the guy who was harassed and lost his job in New York because he put up a Facebook meme that showed Nancy Pelosi in slow-mo? It made her sound like she was slurring her words. It was just her speech slowed down, and the media piled on him, and the Democrats piled on him, and they wanted to prosecute him. Yes, this stuff happens. It also happens to the Republican grandmother who got pulled out of her house and thrown in prison for praying in an abortion clinic. But you know what you can do is you can sue in many cases for abusive prosecution. And also, this stuff has happened forever. What the president is doing is different. The president is taking your money and my money and going to pick the winners and losers with that money of who among his loyalists should get some of your taxpayer dollars. You support the president. You listening to me right now, you probably support the president. You've probably had a Trump sign in your yard. Maybe you wore a Make America Great Again hat, and maybe someone somewhere has treated you not nice as a result. Maybe you've lost a friend. Maybe you've been denied a job or lost a job because of your aggressive support for the president. Maybe you can't prove it, but you're pretty sure that's the case. You're not going to be able to take advantage of this money. But if you stormed into the Capitol on January 6th and were prosecuted for it, you had enough performance of loyalty to show that you should be able to take your taxpayer dollars and my taxpayer dollars and give it to the person who did that. This is a bad idea. And it is truly a bad idea because it sets the dangerous precedent for the Democrats doing the same, where your tax dollars and my tax dollars are then used to give to the loyal friends of either side. And it's a really bad idea because it writes the Democratic general election campaign message for them. It 100% It gives the Democrats an opening in November they did not have. This is just bad politics. If you support the president doing this, if you think it was a good idea, you should have at least encouraged him to wait until after the November elections to do it. I think it's a bad idea. I think it's a bad idea. But also, if you think it's a good idea, you should recognize it's terrible politics right now. Donnie, you're up next. Welcome to the show.
17: Oh, thanks for taking my call.
15: Sure.
17: So I just think you're wrong about this. There were people there who should have been prosecuted, but I think everyone's focusing on those people. There were also people there who didn't do anything wrong, who really just were there, not even really trespassing. I mean, it's been proven that the government hired legions of lawyers, looked at their bank records just to see if they were in the area, if they traveled or whatever, and just went after these people for years on end. And then the Black Lives Matter protesters burning, rooting, lighting on camera were never prosecuted. I just think it was just total bias against conservative people, and it was known throughout the Biden administration they were known for that.
15: So two wrongs don't make a right. Yeah, they should have prosecuted the Black Lives Matter people. They over-prosecuted some of the Republicans. The president of the United States has pardoned those people, so why now should they get my taxpayer dollars?
17: If they were wrongfully prosecuted and they spent a lot of money defending themselves or lost their job, lost their home, they should be compensated for that.
15: But that happens to people all the time.
17: Not by the federal government.
15: Yeah, actually, it does happen by the federal government. It happens by state governments. Why should they get my taxpayer dollars because the president decided to do this? So the next time a Democrat is president, and you're going to be okay when the Democratic president sets up a $1.8 billion taxpayer fund to get to his friends?
17: I'm 100% okay. Do you believe the government wrongfully went after and prosecuted some of these people who were simply there? I mean, why would they go look for their bank records and their travel records just to see if they were even in Washington, D.C. or on that? Why would they just look to see if they were even there and then keep digging and digging when they had people in other?
15: Well, they dug, Donnie, to see if people were there to make sure they were targeting the right people. They didn't want to go after the wrong person who stormed into the Capitol on January 6th. And this, by the way, ladies and gentlemen, this is the point. And Donnie, no disrespect intended, but you, like so many Republicans, are still focused on the 2020 election and 2021. And so now we're going to have to relitigate again as Republicans 2020, 2021, while the Democrats are

0: The White House officials say that they're trying to solidify cracks on this. This is from the Wall Street Journal on what exactly they're going to do for this. There's not even a clear wraparound. There's not a clear wraparound for exactly who's going to be able to connect this money. Well, this is a terrible idea. And I understand your deep loyalties to the president, your outrage about abusive prosecutions. This is a terrible idea. This is a genuinely terrible idea that just fosters corruption at a time corruption is a growing problem for those surrounding the president, who there's ample evidence people are cashing in on his policies through these trading markets. This is going to be the thing that the Democrats seize on in the midterms. Forget the economy and everything else. You're going to have the economy on top of it. It's just bizarre, an anti-weaponization fund to give taxpayer dollars to the president's supporters. You've just lit on fire the federal government and killed off massive outside funding of NGOs on the argument that they were just funding the Democratic Party. And now here comes the president to do the same thing for his supporters. This is such a terrible idea. I cannot. You can be outraged at what happened to January 6 supporters, but you absolutely, if you're justifying this fund, you are writing the death warrant for the Republican Party in November by justifying this. It's absolutely absurd that the president of the United States would do this now.
1: Honest.
0: Putting your trust in me to tell you what's going on.
1: Transparent.
0: I need you to know this from the bottom of my heart.
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0: My job isn't to tell you what you want to hear. 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
0: 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Again, everything I talk about on the show, and then all the stuff I don't have time to get to, it's all in the email that comes out at noon. 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
2: Did you know there's no such thing as darkness? I mean, it's a thing, but it's not a thing. Technically, darkness is just the absence of light. Someone living in physical darkness for extended periods of time suffers physically and mentally. Darkness is disorienting and debilitating. You know, the same types of things happen to individuals and societies in a spiritual and moral sense. Look, it's not actually that hard to diagnose the darkening condition of our souls and our society. We are actually moving further away from the light. Friends, here is the elementary truth we must embrace. God is light. Jesus is the light of the world. And the further we drift from him, the darker things will become. The need of your heart and mine and the need of our day is a genuine awakening, a real turning to God. He's the light, the antidote to the darkness. This is Tom Gray, and This Stuff Matters.
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5: 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All right, Eric in Amelia Island, you're up next. Welcome.
6: Thank you. I couldn't agree with you more. This is a bonehead move by Trump.
5: Yeah, I mean, this is a disaster waiting to happen for corruption and for ad campaigns for the Democrats. Essentially the message the Democrats can run is very simple. You can't afford meat, you can't afford gas, and the president's giving his supporters $1.8 billion of your taxpayer money.
6: Yeah, it's insane. It gives the Democrat a winning edge, a winning argument.
5: Yeah.
6: And it befuddles me how he can do things like this.
5: Well, okay, so for those of you who want to understand this, so there's a fund that the Justice Department administers with the Department of Treasury. It's called a judgment fund. So if the government has done something wrong, you can apply to the Justice Department and they can award you money. Congress doesn't approve the judgments every year. They just throw money into this pot. Every year it grows and the government doesn't have to seek congressional approval. And so what the president has done now is he's got the Justice Department to say, we will agree to also reimburse anyone where the government was weaponized against them. And they're not giving definitions. What does weaponization mean? The only exception, according to the attorney general, is if you were charged with assaulting a police officer on January 6th, you can't get it. But if you stormed into the Capitol, you trespassed into the Capitol on January 6th, and it was a trespass, it was a riot, And you got prosecuted. Now you didn't just get a pardon. Technically, you could be reimbursed your legal fees. And by the way, I think if you stormed into the Capitol as one of the rioters on January 6th, I'm fine with your prosecution. You may be offended by that, but you people, they stormed into the Capitol. But it's not just them. It's anyone. And they're saying, well, the Democrats can apply for it, too. Yeah, they can apply for it. But it's my money. It's your money. 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
9: Breaking news at Town Hall. I'm Bob Agnew in Washington. At Arlington National Cemetery this past hour,
10: the President of the United States, the Honorable Donald J. Trump, has arrived.
9: The President turning to the pages of the Bible today as he paid homage to those who've lost their lives in the defense of the country as he spoke at the Memorial Day gathering.
11: Scripture tells us precious is the sight of the Lord, is the death of his faithful servants. 400,000 souls rest on these grounds, these beautiful grounds, in the sacred soil which is first consecrated in the hours of America's greatest division to be eternal symbol of national unity.
9: The President also honored the families of service members who've lost their lives in the war against Iran. Meanwhile, there are signs of a possible breakthrough in the conflict. Correspondent Joe Fetterman has an update.
12: The officials say they expect a general series of understandings to be reached relatively quickly, with final details to be negotiated in the coming 30 or 60 days.
9: Regional officials say the agreement would see Iran give up its stockpile of highly enriched uranium that could also lead to the U.S. lifting its hold on Iranian ports and also the reopening of the Strait of Hormuz. The risk of a catastrophic explosion of that damaged chemical tank in Southern California has been eliminated following a close overnight inspection that confirmed a crack in the tank has relieved pressure and cooled the chemical. Here's Julie Walker.
13: In Southern California, the Orange County Fire Authority working through the night to prevent a chemical tank from exploding. That 7,000-gallon tank contains a chemical used to make plastics, methyl methacrylate. It overheated Thursday, reaching temperatures of 100 degrees, according to officials. 50,000 residents in and around Garden Grove have had to evacuate because of the danger. I'm Julie Walker.
9: More on these stories at townhall.com.
14: NCN News, I'm Alyssa Vale. AP correspondent Rika Ann Garcia reports on growing concern among world leaders about possible Belarusian support for Russia's all-out invasion of Ukraine.
15: Belarus's exiled opposition leader is visiting Kyiv as the Ukrainian capital cleans up after Russia's biggest missile attack of the year. World leaders are keeping a close eye on how much support the Belarusian government is ready to provide for Moscow's all-out invasion of Ukraine. Russia and its ally Belarus held joint nuclear drills, and Ukrainian President Volodymyr Zelensky has increasingly warned in recent days that Belarus could provide a launchpad for Russia to open a new front in northern Ukraine. Some Russian troops enter Ukraine from Belarusian territory in Moscow's invasion in 2022. As concerns grow about a possible Belarusian role, French President Emmanuel Macron has spoken by phone with the Belarusian president. I'm Rika Ann Garcia.
14: President Donald Trump says any agreement with Iran should include a requirement for several additional Muslim-majority countries, such as Saudi Arabia and Turkey, to join the Abraham Accords. The U.S. brokered accords aimed at normalizing relations with Israel were forged during Trump's first term. North Carolina is still facing major drought problems despite days of much-needed rain in some areas of the state. Say Assistant Climatologist Corey Davis tells Fox 46, the state is getting rain here and there.
16: There's an old saying, how do you eat an elephant one bite at a time? And that's how we're looking at these rainfall deficits. That moisture that we got earlier in the month is pretty much gone by now. It has evaporated with that recent warm weather. And over the last week, we have had very little new rainfall.
14: The Greensboro Police Department is looking for the person who broke into a fast food restaurant, cooked some food, and then stole items before leaving. According to police, the break-in and theft happened around 5 a.m. at the Popeyes on Gate City Boulevard on Thursday. 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
20: Well, it's a good chance you'll run into a shower or thunderstorm throughout Monday, Tuesday, and Wednesday this week. For our highs, though, look for a high of 82 degrees on Monday. Low Monday night, 68 degrees. Tuesday, still a chance of the wet stuff. Look for a high of 84. And for Wednesday, still a chance of getting showers and thunderstorms and a high of 87. I'm Steve Leader Adams in the Weather Center.
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1: My fellow Americans, welcome. It is Eric Erickson here across the United States. The phone number is 877-973-7425. Should you wish to be on the program, I would be very happy to have you. If you text Eric, E-R-I-C-K, to 33777, you can get the show notes, the live stream, the podcast, the four things to know in the afternoon, all the social media links, everything you need to stay up to speed with the show. And you should follow me on Instagram this weekend in honor of the President of the United States. I'll be serving on my front porch, Wagyu New York Strip, served well done with ketchup to honor the President, with a Diet Coke on the side. You know, have I ever told y'all the story of how he and I found common ground? Is we like steak the same way. Don't shoot me. You are all horrified right now. Changing the channel, going to some terrible talk show. I gotta begin with the mythologies of the left, because the mythologies of the left are becoming pathologies on the left. And they are being hurt by the press corps. I want to start first with the autopsy of the Democratic Party. This is Jonathan Lemire on MSNBC, on Morning Joe, talking about the failures of the Democratic autopsy.
2: National Committee Chair Ken Martin yesterday released the party's long-awaited autopsy of the 2024 presidential election after he faced intense internal pressure to do so. It paints a picture of missed opportunities, even as the DNC added in multiple disclaimers to explain some of its decision-making. Among the findings, that the campaign of former Vice President Kamala Harris failed to make a, quote, affirmative case for her, and it failed to attack then-candidate Donald Trump with, in its estimation, sufficient negative firepower. Problems also included messaging that created tensions with key constituents on the economy, a late effort to organize voters, a lack of alignment between the party's main super PAC and the Harris campaign, and more. Party officials and strategists began criticizing Martin almost immediately after the report was released, saying the autopsy is missing sections, is filled with annotations questioning its methods, and does not capture fully why the party lost the election. So, Chris Matthews, a couple things here. You know, when this autopsy, it was outsourced to an outside group to do this. When they handed it back months ago, the DNC was pretty unhappy with it, and that's why Martin didn't release it. But there's been such a groundswell of people saying, hey, we want to see this. He eventually caved yesterday with a note of apology attached. He's now facing questions about whether he can hold on to that post. But we should also note what's missing from this. Like, it's almost hard to believe, but in this autopsy, there is no mention of President Biden's age and decision to stay in the race. That's not considered here, nor is the outrage by so many in the party about Gaza and the anger about the Biden administration, of which Harris was part of.
1: Now, what's so notable of the last one is that Democrats spread a conspiracy theory that the reason Kamala Harris lost was because of her lack of support for the Palestinian cause, and that the report would say so. And now the spin is there was nothing about Gaza in the report, and clearly that had something to do with it. You got that? That's become a mythology of the left. So let's just focus on the last part here first. The last part is the rumor was that the DNC autopsy would show Kamala Harris lost because she failed to aggressively support the Palestinian cause against Israel. Turns out that's not in the report at all. And so now the attack is that should have been in the report because that's one of the reasons she lost. But then also Jonathan Lemire says nothing about Joe Biden's age and staying in the race, except this is Joe Scarborough on MSNBC in March of 2024, and he is talking to Jonathan Lemire, who's nodding along with this.
3: But comparing that guy's mental state, I've said it for years now, he's cogent. But I undersold him when I said he was cogent. He's far beyond cogent. In fact, I think he's better than he's ever been intellectually. analytically, because he's been around for 50 years. And, you know, I don't know if people know this or not, Biden used to be a hothead. Sometimes that Irishman would get in front of the reasoning. Sometimes he would say things he didn't want to say. This is, and I don't really, you know what, I don't really care. Start your tape right now, because I'm about to tell you the truth. And F you if you can't handle the truth. This version of Biden, intellectually, analytically, is the best Biden ever.
1: He was talking to Jonathan LeMire at the time, who nodded along with it. And now Jonathan LeMire says, wait a second, Joe Biden and his condition wasn't in the autopsy, and that had something to do with the Democrats' loss. Okay, so which is it? But it's not just that. And the mythologies of the left. Today, members of the press corps are mourning the loss of Stephen Colbert. And they're claiming from MS Now to CNN that Stephen Colbert lost his job because he dared to defy Donald Trump. They're coming for the comedians, they said. Except at the time last year when it was announced that Stephen Colbert's show would be coming to an end, CBS News said it had nothing to do with Donald Trump and everything to do with cost savings, that his show cost too much, something like $100 million to do his show. They were losing money on it, and Colbert had something like 20 writers and refused to cut costs. He didn't want to cut costs, so they cut the show. And the Wall Street Journal and the New York Times and even CNN's Brian Stelter and others reported that actually, even off the record, behind the scenes, everyone acknowledges that the show is too expensive and they wouldn't cut costs, so they're canceling it, and it had nothing to do with Trump. Even CNN, which regularly advances Trumpian mythologies for the left, said, actually, guys, it's not being canceled because of Trump. It's being canceled because the show was too expensive and it wasn't making money and Colbert wouldn't make cuts. And yesterday, throughout the entirety of the coverage on CNN, it was all about how Stephen Colbert lost his job because he stood up to Donald Trump and mocked him. Because that's the mythology the left would have you believe. And so the press corps amplifies the mythology that Stephen Colbert lost his job for criticizing Trump. The mythology is that the Democrats lost because they weren't strident enough against Israel and pro-Palestinian, and the media amplifies that. Now let's do James Tallarico. This is the conversation on CNN. I played it yesterday.
4: This is the race they're going to run against him. It's going to be total culture war race. They're going to use that sort of blunt a lane he thinks he has carved out around his Christian faith and his interpretation of Christianity. I think it's going to be effective. I guess one of his statements was something like, it's not clear if Jesus or God was a man or a woman, or he contains both masculine and feminine. That's going to be a problem in Texas, and it's going to be a problem for a lot of Christian voters, whether you're Latino, black, or white.
1: Now, while she's talking, that's CNN senior political analyst, the cryon, the text at the bottom, says Trump mocks James Tallarico, falsely claiming he's a vegan who, in quotes, believes in six gender. CNN says Donald Trump falsely claims Tallarico believes in six genders. Friends, I've got the audio of James Tallarico.
5: The Democrats have a weird candidate.
6: God is non-binary. There are many more than two biological sexes. In fact, there are six.
1: You got that? That's James Tallarico saying. Now, okay, CNN can say, well, he said sexes, not genders. By the way, remember, it used to be sex was biological and gender was what was a social construct, and now they blended it all together, as I told you they would. Sex and gender are the same things. So CNN yesterday on Dana Bash's Inside Politics show said that it was false to claim James Tallarico believed there were six genders. James Tallarico actually said that He actually said that. I just played you the audio. It's not AI. It's a real thing he said in a hearing, that there are six sexes. And CNN will say, well, he said, Trump said it was six genders. That's false. It was six sexes. But they're not clarifying why, because they wish to advance and perpetuate the progressive mythology, because the press advances the progressive mythology. This is the rest of all the crazy stuff from James Tallarico.
6: Now, existential, that we try to reduce our meat consumption. The American flag is such a complicated symbol for most of us. Prophetic voices like Jesus have helped me reckon with my own whiteness, my own masculinity. Our southern border should be like our front porch. There should be a giant welcome mat out front. No need to sit and cry over, you know, your whiteness or your masculinity. They're going to call me a radical leftist.
7: Something that you love that's not family or friends.
6: I love, I'm just saying this because it's on my mind, the trans children.
5: The Democrats have a weird candidate.
1: Yeah, I bet Tallarico loves the trans children. Y'all, the media perpetuates the mythologies of the left. They just lie for the left, and the left believes the lies because the media regurgitates it to them. Many progressives are today convinced that Stephen Colbert is losing his job because he criticized Donald Trump when 6 months ago, the New York Times, the Wall Street Journal, the Washington Post, and CNN all reported that was not true. And now the New York Times, the Washington Post, and CNN are all saying, yeah, he criticized Trump. That's not what your reporters said at the time, but your anchors and your pundits are saying that today, and it's not true. Your own actual news reporting refused to say it. In fact, it's like Nick Kristof of the New York Times claiming the Jews had dogs raping Palestinians. The news section of the New York Times has patently refused to report that story. If it was such a major story and there were actual witnesses, why has it not been put on the front page of the New York Times in the news section? Because it's not true. But they treated it as truth in the left-wing echo chamber, and so the left believes that. If you want to understand why progressives are taking up guns to shoot at the President of the United States and to shoot at Charlie Kirk and to shoot at Brett Kavanaugh and to attack Russ Vogt and to attack Lee Zeldin and to attack other Republicans, this is why. Because the press corps has decided to embrace the lies of the partisan progressive left and regurgitate their lies to them so that they believe things that are not true and they break from reality and their constructed reality bubble they believe is reality. And when they come outside of it and realize it's not so, how do they process it? They get really angry. They've been told for 20 years the world is coming to an end, the glaciers are going to melt, and we're all going to die. And it turns out that's not true either. But that's what the media tells them, and it's just a cycle of regurgitating left-wing lies to the left, who embrace the lie as the truth and have lost the ability to distinguish between truth and lie. And is it therefore any wonder at all that people on the left can no longer even tell you what a boy and a girl are?
0: Have something to say?
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9: Did you know there's no such thing as darkness? I mean, it's a thing, but it's not a thing. Technically, darkness is just the absence of light. Someone living in physical darkness for extended periods of time suffers physically and mentally. Darkness is disorienting and debilitating. You know, the same types of things happen to individuals and societies in a spiritual and moral sense. Look, it's not actually that hard to diagnose the darkening condition of our souls and our society. We are actually moving further away from the light. Friends, here is the elementary truth we must embrace. God is light. Jesus is the light of the world. And the further we drift from Him, the darker things will become. The need of your heart and mine and the need of our day is a genuine awakening, a real turning to God. He's the light, the antidote to the darkness. This is Tom Gray, and This Stuff Matters.
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1: Greetings, welcome. It is Eric Erickson here. It is an open line Friday, 877-973-7425. There is some breaking news. Marco Rubio is at a press conference with NATO allies. He has just made some news.
2: Have you made progress today, sir, with the allies on getting the Strait of Hormuz fully back up and running? And
3: no, I would be pretty ambitious to be able to open the straits at this meeting here today. But I can tell you that what I hope there is, this is what I hope for, and this is the point I made, is we all would love to see an agreement with Iran in which the straits are open and they abandon their nuclear ambitions and so forth, their nuclear weapons ambitions. That's what we would all hope for. And that's what we're going to continue to work on. And that's what work is ongoing, even as I speak to you now in that regard. But we also have to have a plan B. And plan B is, what if Iran refuses to open the straits? What if Iran decides, we refuse to open the straits, we're going to own the straits and we're going to charge tolls for it? Okay. At that point, something has to be done about it. And I would argue that there are countries represented here today that are more deeply impacted by this than even the United States is. So all I'm saying, and I've said, and I think this has been reiterated by others, there are other countries that agree with me on this, is that we have to start thinking about, what do we do if a few weeks from now Iran decides, we don't care, we're going to keep the straits closed, we're going to sink any ship that doesn't listen to us or doesn't pay us. Then someone's going to have to do something about it. Okay, they're not just going to voluntarily reopen the straits in that scenario. So we have to start thinking about it. I raised that point today. I got a lot of nods. I got a lot of people that came up to me afterwards and acknowledged it. But we don't have an announcement for you today.
1: That is Marco Rubio speaking at the NATO summit. And yeah, there's a real possibility that a few weeks from now, the strait continues to be closed. Global oil reserves are starting to collapse. The United States is now exporting more oil than Saudi Arabia and Russia combined. The Russians, by the way, have had a massive strike on their oil facilities and refineries by the Ukrainians. The Russian front in Ukraine is starting to collapse. The Ukrainians are going in and taking back territory from the Russians. It is an unsung story of great Ukrainian success that we will get into here in a little while, as so many propagandists for the last little while have told us the Ukrainians were losing, the Ukrainians were losing, and turns out they're not losing. They've been making not only great strides, the Ukrainians have turned into a weapons manufacturer. Now, there's a side note here that's kind of ironic. During the Soviet era, the leading Soviet engineers and arms manufacturers all came from Ukraine. And after the Soviet Union collapsed, Ukraine needed to rebuild, and a lot of those weapons manufacturers turned to engineering and farming to rebuild Ukrainian food supply and capacity. With Russia's invasion, all those old engineers have remembered how to rebuild weapons. And Ukraine is now exporting drones. They're making so many drones now, they have more weaponized drones than they can actually use against the Russians. And they're beginning to sell them to the United States of America, which suddenly wants Ukraine to win this thing. And our military is more and more open about being on the side of the Ukrainians. We'll get to that. 877-973-7425 is the phone number this open line Friday. 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
7: Skies will be mostly cloudy right on through Thursday. We will have a chance of a shower, thunderstorm throughout the day and the evening and overnight. For a high on Monday, look for 82 for your high. Monday night, we're going for 68. Tuesday, Still a chance of the wet stuff, 84 for a high Wednesday. More wet stuff, 87 for a high on Thursday. Look for a chance of showers and thunderstorms and a high of 89. I'm Steve Leader Adams in the Weather Center.
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0: You can be part of the show, even on the weekend. 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It's the Eric Erickson Show.
1: Hello, welcome. It is Eric Erickson here. The phone number is 877-973-7425. Should you wish to be on the program, I want to go to Orlando, Florida. Brian, you're going to be up next. Welcome. How are you?
16: I am blessed. Thank you, my friend. I have a question that I make you look smart and me look stupid. If you have a good argument, you don't need to embellish it, right?
1: Sure.
16: What's keeping Iran from purchasing or getting nuclear weapons through some other nefarious power like China or North Korea or Russia? What's keeping their friends on the wrong side of things from just kind of slipping them what they want?
1: You know, there are – I actually do know the answer to this question. Believe it or not, there actually is an answer. It's twofold. One, they could, except the problem is that the Chinese and the North Koreans and even the Russians to a degree are actually deeply skeptical of giving Iran a nuclear weapon. Directly, in large part because they also, like the West, believe Iran would actually use a nuclear weapon. They could also get one from Pakistan, by the way. And even the Pakistanis are like, no, because you would actually use it. So they've gotten uranium from outside sources, and they've enriched uranium with outside sources. But there's a difference between enriching the uranium and actually getting the nuclear weapon. They've got to learn to build the nuclear weapon first, and the Russians and the Chinese have actually not helped Iran. They've helped Iran learn how to build nuclear reactors for power, but they have refused to help Iran attempt to convert it into a nuclear weapon. That's why Iran has such a massive missile program. They're learning rocket telemetry themselves without the help of the Russians, the Chinese, and the North Koreans, because those countries have refused to help them because they're like, we're crazy, but you're nuts. The other issue here is that Iran actually wants to learn to build the capacity itself, because one of the things Iran is doing is its belief that if it builds up its own nuclear arsenal, no one can touch them anymore. So having one nuke, yeah, they could take out Tel Aviv. And maybe they could take out Israel, but if they have 15 nukes, they can threaten the Saudis, the Emiratis, the Omanis, and get whatever they want as a shakedown artist. So that's the thing I think a lot of people don't understand here is that, yeah, it makes a ton of sense. They should just go to North Korea, China, or Russia and say, hey, we'll buy one nuke. All we want is one nuke. That's it. And Russia, China, and North Korea have been very, very open about the fact that we may think they're nuts, but they think Iran is absolutely insane, and they do not want to give them a nuclear weapon. Now, even Kim Jong-un at some point in the last 2 years talked about their growing alliance with Russia, China, Iran, and others, and suggested that each nation needed to strive for its own capacities instead of relying on the other nations to give them the unearned capacity. That's to paraphrase
16: the
1: quote. Yeah, the unearned capacity was the key.
16: Even bad guys know they're too bad.
1: Yes, exactly. I mean, that's kind of the big red flag here on Iran is when the North Koreans are like, dude, we are not giving you a nuke. You'd actually use it. That tells you everything you need to know about why Iran does not need a nuclear weapon. When Kim Jong-un is talking about their quote-unquote unearned capacity, that tells you everything you need to know. Now, I wasn't going to talk about this, but now I need to. A funny thing happened on the show today. We have been inundated with phone calls from Texas all about Chip Roy, who is running for attorney general there. People cautioning me that don't I know I should not be supporting Chip Roy. I should be supporting his opponent. Did you know that the reason I'm supporting Chip Roy is, one, he's a longtime friend of mine, but two, Chip Roy's a practicing attorney. This is kind of the thing that I think people in Texas don't know. Chip Roy is running against a guy who claims to be endorsed by Donald Trump and is not, and who is, he's kind of born with a silver spoon in his mouth, wealthy guy, Family is from oil money. Chip Roy is actually not. And also has never practiced law. If there's a greater divide in Texas, by all accounts, Chip Roy's opponent is a nice guy. I've got friends who are supporting Chip. They're like, no, don't attack the guy. He's a nice guy, but he's never practiced law. Chip Roy actually, his first job after getting out of law school was in the Texas Attorney General's office. He served as the Assistant Attorney General of Texas. Chip Roy's job in the Attorney General's office was to oversee the executions of criminals. He would go for the Attorney General to make sure the bad guys were executed. He worked for John Cornyn and Rick Perry. He was Ted Cruz's chief of staff. He is a lawyer by training and actually practiced law. His opponent wants to be Attorney General in Texas without ever having practiced law. I know Chip. Chip is a great guy. Chip is a conservative, and you should know the name Brandon Herrera. Brandon Herrera ran against Tony Gonzalez. Tony Gonzalez is the man who is in Congress who cheated on his wife with a married woman who then set herself on fire and committed suicide. And Chip Roy came out as the only member of the Texas congressional delegation and said Tony Gonzalez has to go. And the wagons were circled around Tony Gonzalez by the leadership in Austin and by the Texas congressional delegation in Washington. Chip Roy was the only one with the moral clarity to say this guy needs to be out of Congress given what he did. And the same people who protected Tony Gonzalez are backing Chip Roy's opponent. I know Chip. He is a great man of character. All of you people who say we need good people in office, he's the good guy you want in office. He also happens to have been a practicing attorney. He knows the law. He worked in that office, and he will not have to learn what the job is about on day one. He'll be able to get in there on day one. You're worried about Sharia law in Texas? Chip Roy is the man who actually authored the legislation to crack down on the spread of the jihadist communities trying to spread through Texas. You're worried about illegal immigration? Chip Roy is the guy who passed the authored the legislation to say while you're waiting for your asylum, you got to stay outside the country. You're worried about your taxes? Chip Roy fought to lower your taxes. Those of you in Texas who have a decision to make on Attorney General, you want a real conservative. Chip Roy has the most conservative record in Congress, and he actually practiced law, unlike his opponent, and he actually worked in the Attorney General's office. The Attorney General of Texas, Ken Paxton, is opposing Chip Roy because Chip Roy was one of his many employees who realized that the Attorney General of Texas was corrupt, and Chip ultimately left the job. And yes, Ken Paxton says Chip Roy left because he was going to be fired. Yes, because Chip Roy was one of the people who realized the extent of Ken Paxton's corruption that is going to haunt him on the campaign trail and drag down Ken Paxton's numbers, who's going to be a drag on everyone else if he is the Senate nominee. If you want an attorney general candidate in Texas who actually from day one hits the ground running and is not overwhelmed by the nature of the office because he knows the office, you people in Texas should be voting for Chip Roy in the Republican runoff in Texas. Now, I gotta ask you guys a question. Have you heard of Spencer Pratt? Have you heard of Spencer Pratt? I bet you have. Pratt is, to me, a very impressive candidate in Los Angeles. There is a lot of buzz out there online about Spencer Pratt right now. Have you seen the Spencer Pratt video? I don't have time to play all of Spencer Pratt's video where he's asked about homeless and drug policy in Texas. But it is an impressive and substantive 8 minutes where he goes into the public policies about what's perpetuating the homelessness and drug use on the streets. But listen to some of this. This is Spencer Pratt.
17: Los Angeles doesn't have a homeless problem. We have a drug problem. The DEA will tell you that over 90% of the homeless population in LA are hardcore illicit drug users.
18: How many people are using illicit drugs in the homeless community? I would say it's incredibly high.
19: 20%, 30%.
18: Of the overall problem?
19: Yeah.
18: over 90%.
17: Cartels are operating in the open, forcing addicts to traffic drugs and murdering them when they don't meet their quota. Dogs are being killed by meth heads, and fentanyl addicts test their drugs on these innocent animals. None of my opponents are living in this reality, and all they want is more taxpayer-funded housing. You cannot fix a drug problem with more housing.
19: Spencer Pratt is exactly right. If I would have the easiest job in the world if all I had to do to treat drug addiction was put people in four walls.
1: Right,
19: put them inside and they're cured. Oh my God, we're done here. That is an insanity. And finally, somebody has the huevos to say it out loud.
17: You cannot fix LA's drug problem with street medical teams jamming Narcan up their noses and simply propping them up to overdose again and again and again until these poor souls inevitably die in the streets. But it's even worse than that. Currently, Mayor Bass and Nithya Raman are increasing the rampant drug use by using your tax dollars to hand out fentanyl needles, tourniquets, and crack pipes to addicts throughout the city.
20: Actually, the city paying for people to drive around, hand out needles and pipes and other things to use drugs.
17: By doing this, they are killing 6 to 7 people every day.
1: Now, it goes on from there, but he's got it all. Everything is documented in the video. It's super substantive. His ads on Twitter have gone viral. My question is, you know who Spencer Pratt is. I know who Spencer Pratt is. Do the people of Los Angeles know who Spencer Pratt is? I ask that question not to be disrespectful, because I hope the guy gets elected. But he's gone viral on social media. Does that translate into votes in Los Angeles? We're going to find out. We're going to find out. He has spent no ads. He's raised more than $600,000 in donations, $600,000 in donations of $1,000 or more. That's 10 times combined what Mayor Bass collected over the same period, combined with what was seen as a solid performance in the race's only televised debate, particularly in comparison to his closest competitor. The ads and money could help put Mr. Pratt finish at least second in the mayoral primary, which would put him in a runoff, where he would probably lose the runoff. Interestingly enough, he hasn't spent any money on ads on television. Now, I'm intrigued by that. He's gotten a lot of buzz, but he hasn't actually spent a lot of money on the ground. And I'm wondering if you and I know who Spencer Pratt is, but does that translate into voters in California? Maybe it does. I hope it does. I think the guy should win. It's been impressive. What he's done is impressive. I'm just raising this as a cautionary tale because I see it too often that too many people go viral on Twitter, and in reality, people don't actually know who they are where it matters. And I hope his campaign, I mean, I'm not in Los Angeles. I don't know. Maybe one of you listening to Los Angeles can let us know. But is his campaign attracting attention among Los Angeles voters enough that he might be able to win the Los Angeles mayoral primary? I hope he gets into runoff. The wackadoo city councilwoman, what's her name, is an ardent communist and a transplant to California who actually got her boost working in a nonprofit for homelessness that's made homelessness worse. Spencer Pratt is being attacked for living in a hotel. He's living in a hotel because he put a trailer on his land. He put a trailer on his land because of the Palisade fire that the mayor of Los Angeles has blocked the rebuilding of that neighborhood despite claiming she's trying to help people. So he and his family moved into a trailer, and he got so many death threats from progressives, they've moved into a hotel. And now he's being attacked for living in a hotel. But why is he in the hotel? Because his home burned down, and the mayor of Los Angeles has been incompetent when it comes to allowing the people

0: I don't know. I really genuinely don't know. And I'm very curious to see if we've crossed the Rubicon now and how people campaign and get traction. But my sense is that what is playing very well on social media maybe isn't translating into public support in Los Angeles in the way you or I think. Now, because he's the Republican in the race, he can make it to the runoff as the Democrats split their vote. But can he win the thing? It's Los Angeles, and he's a Republican, and how many people in Los Angeles have actually seen the viral videos? I don't know. We're going to find out.
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4: Did you know there's no such thing as darkness? I mean, it's a thing, but it's not a thing. Technically, darkness is just the absence of light. Someone living in physical darkness for extended periods of time suffers physically and mentally. Darkness is disorienting and debilitating. You know, the same types of things happen to individuals and societies in a spiritual and moral sense. Look, it's not actually that hard to diagnose the darkening condition of our souls and our society. We are actually moving further away from the light. Friends, here is the elementary truth we must embrace. God is light. Jesus is the light of the world. And the further we drift from him, the darker things will become. The need of your heart and mine and the need of our day is a genuine awakening, a real turning to God. He's the light, the antidote to the darkness. This is Tom Gray, and This Stuff Matters.
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2: 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Okay, let us go to the phones. It is an open line Friday, 877-973-7425. Amy, you're up next. Welcome.
3: Hey, Eric, question for you. Why not just let Texas and Paxton go versus spending all that money to save that seat and possibly win all these other seats that you've been talking about?
2: I think everyone would hate to see Texas go to a guy like Tallarico, myself included. So there will be people step up. Although I will tell you, Amy, I have heard from a number of very prominent Republicans in Texas that we should not worry about the cost of the race because there are so many millionaires in Texas who are Republicans who hate Tallarico that they will fund it themselves. I'm like, good, because I don't think we should spend a penny in Texas helping Ken Paxton. I think he's damaged goods. And if he loses, maybe these people in Texas will learn that you got to not support serial adulterers who have also been indicted and impeached. But I honest to God, I think I would rather Paxton than Tallarico. I mean, look, if the Democrats can support a Nazi in Maine, Ken Paxton's many things, but he's no Nazi. James Tallarico is actually a freak show who believes that there are six sexes and says bizarre things and orders vegan tacos in Texas. I don't want that guy anywhere near the Senate. But man, I hope that the Texas Republicans will go with Cornyn. If they really care about character, go with Cornyn. This is my frustration with so many people. Like, oh, the country's going to hell. Look at all these people we keep electing to office who have such poor character. When are we going to get good people? And here's John Cornyn, who's never cheated on his wife. They're like, screw that guy. He took this vote that I don't like. I'm going to go with the guy who's been indicted, impeached, and cheated on his wife multiple times. And then they're going to still lament about the decline in culture in the country. Texas Republicans have a chance to say that character counts. I just unfortunately think that too many people other than me and some of you no longer, they don't really care about character anymore. And I wish they would. It's an open line Friday, 877-973-7425 if you want to be on the program. Now I got to tell you about Vision Computers, because if you're buying a computer or you're building a computer, Vision Computers can build it for you. 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When we come back, the anti-weaponization fund, I've got more details on it.
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7: Town Hall, I'm Bob Agnew in Washington. In a speech at Arlington National Cemetery this afternoon, President Trump remarked on the significance of Memorial Day.
8: Before we hail the founding, we honor the fallen. Before we celebrate the triumph, we pay the tribute. Before we crown the victory, we count the cost. Today we are reminded that there could be no 4th of July without America's armed forces, and there could be no Independence Day without Memorial Day.
7: And from New York, correspondent Julie Walker takes a look at the origins of Memorial Day and the way it's changed over the years.
9: Memorial Day, a U.S. holiday officially about mourning the nation's fallen service members. The first national observance was Decoration Day after the American Civil War. Retired Army Lieutenant General Patricia Jarajo reflects on its meaning in relation to her 9/11 service.
10: I've seen the sacrifices of our men and women and people that were willing to raise the right hand after we got attacked.
9: It has also become a signal of the unofficial start of summer, a long weekend of leisure activities and holiday sales. I'm Julie Walker.
7: The U.S. and Iran appear to be closing in on a deal that would end the war. Regional officials say the agreement would gradually reopen the Strait of Hormuz and see the U.S. end its blockade of Iranian ports, something that should ease the global energy crisis. Iran will also give up its stockpile of highly enriched uranium. President Trump has added a new condition he would like to see as part of any agreement. He says it should include a requirement for several additional Muslim-majority countries, such as Saudi Arabia and Turkey, to join the Abraham Accords. That's the U.S.-brokered accords aimed at normalizing relations with Israel, forged during President Trump's first term. More from townhall.com.
11: Good news. I'm Alyssa Vail. AP correspondent Rika Ann Garcia reports on the ongoing talks between the U.S. and Iran on a deal to end the war, while Iranians are seeking ways to restore public spirit.
12: Despite the tensions felt across the country, Iranians are gathering to celebrate community and everyday life. That's the sound of live music, where more than 300 people have gathered at the Tehran Contemporary Art Museum with the hopes of restoring public spirit. As people seek moments of normalcy at home, diplomatic efforts continue behind the scenes. The U.S. and Iran appear to be closing in on a deal to end the war. Regional officials say the deal would gradually open the Strait of Hormuz and see the U.S. end its blockade of Iranian ports, easing a global energy crisis. The deal would also include sanctions relief and the release of frozen Iranian funds, and end the fighting between Israel and Hezbollah in Lebanon. But other issues like Iran's missile program and the status of Iran's uranium enrichment appear to remain unaddressed. I'm Rika Ann Garcia.
11: The U.S. Secret Service says a man who opened fire near a White House security checkpoint is dead. It was the third incident of gunfire in the vicinity of President Donald Trump in the past month. 19 people were injured in a stampede at the Atlantic Beach Bike Fest early Sunday morning, according to Horry County Fire Rescue. Most of the 19 people suffered non-life-threatening injuries. Three were taken to a hospital for treatment. This person told WMBF.
13: It's been a little quieter, but obviously still crazy, but it's what happens when you shove like 10,000 people in four square blocks, so it's like understandable, I guess, but it still sucks living in this situation.
11: Crews in Caldwell County are trying to determine what started a fire at a church south of Lenora over the weekend. Three different fire departments responded to a fire at Little John United Methodist Church, which is just southwest of Lenora. Nobody was reported to be hurt in the fire. 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
3: Well, it's a good chance you'll run into a shower or thunderstorm throughout Monday, Tuesday, and Wednesday this week. For our highs, though, look for a high of 82 degrees on Monday, low Monday night, 68 degrees. Tuesday, still a chance of the wet stuff. Look for a high of 84. And for Wednesday, still a chance of getting showers and thunderstorms and a high of 87. I'm Steve Leader Adams in the Weather Center.
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25: All right, news roundup and information overload hour. Our toll-free telephone number is 800-941-SEAN if you want to be a part of the program. In just a minute, we're going to introduce you to a man by the name of Joe Abraham. He is an angel dad. He is the father to Katie Abraham, who was taken from us far too soon when an illegal alien, you know, hit the back of a car sitting at a red light. He was in the back seat. He died in January of 2025. Can you imagine as a parent? I'm going to play this in a second. But we, you know, we have Democrats, and we were discussing this earlier in the program today with Congressman Brandon Gill. And we have Democrats and some Republicans even that are pushing for this idiotic, imbecilic, insane idea of the Dignity Act, which is just, oh, never mind that you didn't respect our laws, our borders and sovereignty. Never mind that we didn't vet you. We're just going to let you into the country anyway. You know, I think we are the most dominant program to point out examples of Americans murdered and raped and victims of other violent crimes and children that are molested. And everybody else seems to ignore it. Clearly, the Democratic Party never wants to talk about it. They wouldn't even stand for the family of Lake and Riley and the family of Jocelyn Nungary. And they wouldn't stand and say that the first role of government is to protect American citizens, not illegals. So I think that's all you need to know about them. And they lied about open borders for 4 years, and we have 12-plus million unvetted illegals from over 200 countries in our country, many of them violent criminals, even known terrorists. Now, I want you to listen to a couple of angel moms before we get to Joe Abraham. One is, her name is Agnes Gibney, and she's a mother that talks about her son, Ronald Da Silva, murdered by an illegal immigrant. I want you to listen to her story.
1: My name is Agnes Gibney. I am here to speak about my only son, Ronald Da Silva. Ronald was 29 years old when he was murdered. He had a smile that would light up a room. He was caring, compassionate, and full of life. This is my son. He loved working on cars. He had a natural gift for it. He loved animals so much that one day he brought a baby crow to my house and said, please take care of it, don't let it die. He was funny, always playing pranks, and his laughter filled our home and gave the kind of bear hugs a mother never forgets. He was also a loving father to two young boys, something that the media often forgets is the children left behind by those that were killed by illegal aliens, called true family separation. My family changed forever. My life changed forever on April in 2002. My son was standing on a friend's driveway when he was shot. He was taken to the hospital where he underwent surgery, but the doctors couldn't save him. He bled to death. When I arrived at the hospital, through a window to look at my son's lifeless body, I banged on that window, yelling out his name, Ronald, please open your eyes. Don't do this to me. I thought it was a well-orchestrated prank, but I was wrong. My son never opened his eyes. He was laying there with his eyes still taped, still intubated, and I was not allowed to hold or touch my son. That moment forever froze in my mind. That image will never leave my mind. I am here today to honor my son, but also to speak for families like mine, whose lives were changed in an instant and never returned to what they knew before.
25: Every one of these stories is so, so heartbreaking. And the worst part is they're all preventable. Now, I want you to listen to Patty Fox, another angel mom, talking about her daughter, Carissa, who became severely disabled after an illegal crashed into her and fled the scene. This happens all the time. Listen.
2: My name is Patty Fox, and I'm here to speak about my daughter, Carissa Aspness. Before everything, she was extremely driven. At 16, she approached me and told me about her dream job at a high-end salon. I didn't think she was going to get it. She got it. At 19, she was the youngest fragrance specialist in Chanel. At 22, she was attending esthetician school with big dreams of one day opening her own skincare line. Then the crash happened. We celebrated her 23rd birthday, March 15th. She is nonverbal. She is minimally conscious. She's wheelchair bound. And she ate her birthday dinner through a G-tube. Every day is bittersweet for us. We experience every emotion imaginable: anger, sadness, grief, joy, pride, gratitude. I miss her voice. I miss her laugh. And we work towards infusing joy into our lives and embracing who she is now. The voice program was very simple to navigate and to use. I was grateful for the service provided, which I would not have known about if not for X. Thank you, Elon Musk. Because the MSN, the mainstream media is not very open about such resources available to us. Thank you, Denver ERO. We received word the beginning of the month that the person that had hit my daughter and fled the scene has been deported. Thank you for the only justice and closure that my family will ever receive. Thank you, President Trump.
25: Whole life changed, upended, because somebody that didn't belong in this country gets behind the wheel of a car. I'm going to play one more. Jennifer Boss, Angel Mom, talking about her daughter, Megan, whose body was stuffed in a garbage can by an unvetted illegal immigrant. Listen to her story.
4: This is my daughter, Megan, and I came here to tell you about her. She was my firstborn child. She was my only daughter. She was a mother, a beloved sister, an aunt, a fiercely loyal friend. Megan had been planning to return to college and start her own business. She was really bubbly and creative, and she always did the craziest things to make somebody laugh when they were starting to feel down. That's who she was. The mischievous sparkle in her eye, you can see it. The love that she generously gave to everybody, and the hope that she had for her future was erased by someone who had no right to be in this country. She went to his house and she never left. He had taken her body and stuffed it in a garbage can, keeping her doused in bleach for 51 days while we searched for her desperately. That's why we fight for her every day. This has been incredibly hard on our family, especially right now. Tomorrow marks 1 year since they found her. A tragedy like mine and the other families that are here, excuse me, could have been prevented. And that knowledge creates an agony for us like no other. We show up like this to speak what we're living every day, the dire consequence of open borders and dangerous sanctuary policies. We come hoping that our stories raise awareness of the vulnerabilities. We have to find a way to work together to put an end to these tragedies that we have the power to prevent.
25: The legacy media mob won't ever talk about these victims of crime. The most preventable national security disaster in American history, which brings us to Joe Abraham. He's the father of Katie Abraham, and he slams Dickie Durbin for failing to address him at a Senate hearing. What they can't even, they caused this. They sat silent while we had open borders. For 4 years and over 12 plus million, we don't know the exact number, came into this country. Some of the most violent criminals around the world, over 200 countries. And listen to this exchange.
5: Thank you in particular for being here today.
6: Thank you.
5: I want to extend my deepest condolences.
6: Appreciate it. Also appreciate Ranking Member Welsh and Mr. Padilla for recognizing that. What I don't understand is why my senator of Illinois, Mr. Durbin, haven't heard two words from him toward me, but sorry, I want to take your time. Kind of amazing.
5: I think it is a fair question to ask.
6: Kind of happy he's calling it quits.
25: Oh, anyway, Joe Abraham is with us. He's an angel dad. His daughter, Katie Abraham, taken way too soon, an illegal, hit the back of a car sitting at a red light. He was in the back seat. He died in January 2025. She was only 20 years old. Mr. Abraham, first, my deepest condolences. I don't know if there's anything harder in life to deal with than what you have had to live through. I'm so, so sorry from the bottom of my heart, and I know I speak for my audience.
6: Hey, Sean, thanks for having me, and you're absolutely right. This isn't anything you can ever prepare for. This was completely thrusted upon us. It was something that should have been foreseeable, what we've been talking about as communities, something utterly preventable. And now, there's no accountability, no responsibility. All I hear is that crime happens, citizens do similar things. And, I think people miss the point and it's completely irrelevant. what citizens are doing. This is a person who should have never been here, would have never been drunk, would have never killed my daughter.
25: Let's walk through what happened to your daughter. She was only 20 years old. It's January 2025. I assume either somebody came to your door or somebody called you. What happened?
6: Yeah, we received a call from Urbana detectives, and literally, Sean, we had to hang up the first time around and gather ourselves and call them back to really understand what happened. Because when you hear someone, you know, of an authority tell you your daughter's been killed, it you know, initially it doesn't connect. So we pulled ourselves together, we called them back, and then they laid out the details that she was in the back seat behind the driver. They were in a Honda Civic. There were five girls just having an ordinary night. An SUV traveling at almost 80 miles per hour on a, you know, right in front of Carley Hospital there at the University of Illinois. So not a 55 mile an hour zone or anything like that. It's a residential type zone. Barreled into the car from behind, devastated that vehicle. First responders had to pry open that vehicle like a tuna can to pull, number one, my daughter's lifeless body out of it. And it still pains me to this day that I wasn't there for her and her last breaths, you know, how she was stolen. And, you know, they love to talk about this, you know, stolen, disappeared, separated, you know, and they never consider us. Katie was stolen, disappeared, and I'll never see her again. So he fled the scene. Detectives said they weren't real sure who he was. It turns out he was an illegal immigrant. Now, he moved from Urbana to Chicago down to almost the border of Mexico within like a day and a half. He had help. There was money being moved around. I can't really get a full understanding or an account from Illinois as to how that happened. Illinois does not share. Illinois is not victim friendly. Illinois, you know, on one hand will tell you you'll get the full extent of the law. And on the other hand, when reality hits, you get a plea deal and this guy will see the light of day again after killing two women.
25: Well, I want you to, on the other side, we're going to take a little break here. I want to go through what J.B. Pritzker has been doing, because he is lashing out as usual at ICE. I want to know if he ever called you or your family or reached out to any of the other victims, because he's more interested in attacking ICE and calling them Gestapo and Nazi and fascist like every other, you know, liberal Democrat that allowed this to happen and said nothing and even defended the big lie that the border was closed and the border was secure. But I can't think of anything worse. Our prayers, our thoughts are with you. Joe Abraham, angel dad, lost his 20-year-old daughter, Katie, back in January of 2025, and is confronting these politicians that say nothing. Anyway, we'll have more on the other side, more with Joe Abraham, and then we'll get your calls in, 800-941-SEAN, as we continue.
24: While the mainstream media is asleep at the wheel, Watch is on the job, bringing you the news no one else can. Sean Hannity.
25: I'll keep saying it. 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Hey, when you hear news about Israel, it is easy to think of headlines, politics, oh, just another conflict far away. No, this is very real. They're in a fight for their survival. Now, anti-Semitic attacks in the Holy Land across the globe. It is sad. 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
19: Skies will be mostly cloudy right on through Thursday. We will have a chance of a shower thunderstorm throughout the day and the evening and overnight. For a high on Monday, look for 82 for your high. Monday night, we're going for 68. Tuesday, still a chance of the wet stuff, 84 for a high. Wednesday, more wet stuff, 87 for a high. And Thursday, look for a chance of showers and thunderstorms and a high of 89. I'm Steve Leader Adams in the Weather Center.
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0: I-25 now till the top of the hour. Toll free, our number is 800-941-SEAN. If you want to be a part of the program, we continue. Joe Abraham is with us. He is an angel dad. He is the father to Katie Abraham. He sadly was killed by an illegal immigrant that plowed into the back of her car. This is in January of 2025. He took to social media, addressing his governor, just like he dressed down in person his own senator, Dick Durbin, and he said, "I'm outraged by your refusal to work with the Department of Homeland Security and ICE to remove known criminal illegal immigrants and by the callousness you continue to show to victims of your policies." And more specifically, he's talking about Operation Midnight Blitz, which was named for his daughter, Katie Abraham, killed by this illegal immigrant, never should have been here, no verified identity, no background check, no safeguards. He rightly says, "This is your failure. You talk about accountability, yet you lack the self-awareness that you show on this issue, and it's staggering. The ongoing pattern of distraction and deflection reveals a refusal to take responsibility for the real-world consequences of the policies that you promote, and your silence and indifference are a profound disrespect to my daughter and to a lifelong citizen of Illinois, a grieving father still searching for answers, not distractions or reframed narratives. You claim compassion, yet your policies remove consequences for illegal entry while rewarding it with taxpayer dollars. That's not compassion, that's hypocrisy. My parents came from the third world. We understand accountability. You chose to ignore it. You have never acknowledged Katie, not once. Say her name, Governor," talking to J.B. Pritzker. "Has he ever said her name?"
21: "Governor Pritzker has never said her name. So I just started getting on social, Sean, to be honest with you. It's only been a few weeks. at Angel Dad Joe, but I didn't know what to do. I have no recourse. They won't even look at me. So I finally got on some social media to at least voice like, hello, I'm still here. Your policies have wrecked my family and took my youngest daughter away. And you think you can just erase her and disrespect her? I can't have that. You have zero compassion. You're an arrogant, aloof person that has no compassion and shouldn't pretend like he does. I can speak to this all day long as a lifelong Illinoisan and Cook County resident, the two most corrupt places in this nation. I'm sorry, California can't and Minnesota can't. Illinois and Cook County and the way this governor's running things, I've never seen anything like it. Even the old school Democrats had some guardrails. Not now, not at all.
0: You would think with your level of outspokenness, I'm sure he's aware of what you have written. I'm sure he's aware of what you've said. They keep doubling down on their sanctuary state policies. They double down on their incendiary, insightful rhetoric against ICE and the Department of Homeland Security, which they don't want to fund, just like they don't want to fund the police. They want defund, dismantle, no bail laws. I mean, my only humble advice to you is I don't think you will ever get satisfaction or even recognition from these people in this state. I know you've lived there your whole life, but, you know, as soon as you can get out of there, I highly recommend you leave and go to a state where they put a priority on law enforcement.
21: Yeah, they put us in that position. We are thinking about that because I don't see things changing the way they ought to here in this state. But think about how incoherent someone like a J.B. Pritzker is, or a Tammy Duckworth, or a Dick Durbin. Let's take J.B. Pritzker. He's out there, and I've been warning since Katie's death, and there's going to be other deaths, not only Vic, because victims happen every day. They just don't die every day. There are other types of victims. But I said there was going to be more deaths. Then Sheridan Gorman happens, and he's out there saying, well, Donald Trump and ICE didn't do their job when they were here. Can you imagine how incoherent this is? When they were here, he was calling them Gestapo, jackbooted thugs, and secret police, and did everything they can to obstruct these guys. And then after the fact, they say, oh, well, these guys didn't do the right job. So what are you saying, Governor? Do you want the jackbooted thugs, Gestapo, and special police back in the communities? And let's be clear, this governor needed the chaos in the streets like they did in Minnesota. Do you think they care a whit about Renee Good or Alex Pretty? You think they wanted that incident so they could use an issue to not only deflect from their failed policies, but to deflect from the open borders? This is an indictment on every single one of them if they acknowledge Katie. And that's why I think they're not doing it. It's an indictment on their hypocrisy. It's an indictment on their failed policies. And it's an indictment on their arrogance, which they have no humility towards service. And their ideology is their North Star, Sean. And that's a failed life as far as I'm concerned, if that's your North Star.
0: Well, I applaud you for your willingness to be so powerfully outspoken. I think every American needs to hear your voice. Is beyond praying for you, I know there's probably not much people can do for you except try to be there for you and try to comfort you. And I've met too many people in the course of my life and my career. And I got to tell you something, and I don't mean this I don't want you to take this the wrong way. The interviews that I dislike doing the most are often the most important, and that is interviewing people like yourself that have lost children in cases like this that were so preventable. I mean, I have a combination of reactions, just deep sympathy and compassion and sadness for you, and also rage and anger within me that this was all preventable. If that makes any sense to you.
21: That makes total sense. And we shouldn't be having this discussion. And here's the one thing I'll tell you as a leader and someone who's going to be held to account. He should talk to every victim his preventable policies have created. Now, I'm not going to talk about, you know, people try to deflect and say Native Americans do more crime. Crime happens every day. DUI drivers kill people, Americans, every day. Why is this guy special? Why is Katie special? It's a different set of circumstances. This is a person who should have never been here. It's not a citizen. It should have never happened. He should have never been here. And the people like J.B. Pritzker's of the world encourage, incentivize lawlessness, and he has no idea who he brought in Illinois. Hundreds of thousands, for example, the guy who killed Katie had HIV in our communities. Not a moral judgment. I'm telling you, they didn't help anybody, not Katie or this guy. They helped nobody.
0: Was this guy arrested multiple times before, like usually is the case?
21: So the only thing I can get is that I know he was pulled over or he was cited at one point, but he skipped the court and he didn't pay his fine. Illinois never followed up. He was using an alias, Sean. He was had HIV in the community, Sean. He had no formal education. He couldn't speak English, couldn't speak Spanish, couldn't read or write. He spoke some Mayan indigenous language from Guatemala called Caichi. We had trouble with translators. They keep coming back for more money. So my taxpayers not only supported the guy who killed Katie, but now my tax dollars have to go support this guy's defense and his health care and his incarceration. This governor is so incoherent in what he does. And I got to be honest with you, Sean, I think this is coming from the National Party. I don't think he's much of a impressive person, a deep thinker. I think he just kind of does what he's told from a national perspective, and then they might promise him an opportunity in 2028. I'm telling everyone right now, if anything ever happens in this state, your state will turn its back against you. And as a country, this is the worst run, mismanaged state in every perspective. You don't want this mismanagement of Illinois into the White House. I promise you that.
0: Our prayers are with you and your family and for beautiful Katie. She should be alive and you should be a happy, proud dad. And I wish I had greater words of comfort that I could give you. I'm so sorry you had to go through all of this. And I'm sorry that so many other families have had to go through this. And yeah, I'm sad that I'm one of the few people that actually highlight this. The whole media should be highlighting it. That would make it stop. But they choose not to. Agreed. And they never will either.
21: No, and what they don't comprehend and what they don't consider is now I've got this tension between my longevity, Sean. I once thought I would live long enough to see my kids grow and their children. I have this tension now. I've got two living kids. Hopefully they will stay that way in Illinois. And then I've got one who was killed and buried. I have this tension. If I don't have longevity, I'm fine. I'm going to go see you reunite with Katie. If I do, then I can see my other two kids. This is the position Illinois put me in. It's disgusting. And I don't even know what to say. We'll pray for your longevity
0: because we need powerful voices like yours to champion those that can't champion themselves. Our prayers are with you. Joe Abraham, you and your family, please know that this audience cares, and we are sad about the story. We appreciate your courage in telling the story and also warning everybody about the likes of J.B. Pritzker, but there's plenty of J.B. Pritzkers out there. One is Gavin Newsom. One is Tim Walz. You know, another would be in New York or New York City, and, you know, Marxist commie Mamdani. I mean, it just they're all over the place. They make this world less safe, less secure. They don't have law and order. And if they ever get more power, the country, frankly, is screwed. Because what they did to this country, the 4 years of Biden, Harris, Mayorkas, is unforgivable to me. And they have blood on their hands. I blame them. Anyway, my friend, God bless you and God bless your family.
21: Thank you. God bless you.
0: 800-941-SEAN, our number. 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
5: All right, let's get to our busy telephones here. Let us say hello to Ken in Georgia. Ken, hi, how are you? Glad you called, sir.
7: Hi there. It's a privilege to talk to you today. Thank you very much.
5: Well, the pleasure is all mine.
7: Well, about the Strait of Hormuz and Iran over there, and I have to wonder if we could, the USA, could call upon the GCC, the Gulf countries, to take some kind of action to restrain Iran in the maritime waters of the Gulf. The GCC might be able to make a change on the territorial waters over there and push the Iranian boundary all the way over to the Iranian shoreline, make the whole Gulf maritime waters of the GCC.

0: You know, Trump has already mentioned taking Karg Island, and I think that move would be bad optics in the rest of the world. But what if we assisted the GCC to do that? If the GCC did it, it might pass the muster in the optics of the rest of the world. You know, Iran's already fired.
1: There might be a component that involves Karg Island. There might be a component where the U.S. somehow would help the international waterways in the strait. However, I think the president is pretty committed to no forever wars. I know the president, when it comes to other countries paying for their liberation, he's all for it. And the Iranians, frankly, in the end, should pay us back. You know, their 10-point plan that was leaked that people believe was real and it never was. You know, they're calling for reparations from us. No, they owe us the money. But putting all of that aside, I think the president's going to achieve his objectives. Whatever remaining things that he might want to accomplish, that will be up to him based on obvious intelligence and the national security importance of whatever mission that he decides we have to be involved in. And I have faith and confidence he'll make the right decision. All right, my friend, I wish I had more time for you. I do not, but I appreciate your call. Thanks for being with us. All right, that's going to wrap things up for today. A great Hannity tonight, 9 Eastern on the Fox News Channel, as we'll check in with Senator Ted Cruz, Steve Miller, Glenn Youngkin, Joe Concha, and Jared Isaacman, NASA Administrator, 9 Eastern, Hannity, Fox. See you then, back here tomorrow. Thank you for making this show possible.
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1: 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No, this is very real. They're in a fight for their survival. Now, anti-Semitic attacks in the Holy Land across the globe. It is sad. 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You have elderly Holocaust survivors. 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
6: Breaking news at Town Hall. I'm Bob Agnew in Washington. Honoring the nation's war dead, President Trump today offering a Memorial Day speech at Arlington National Cemetery.
7: We owe our liberty, our self-government, the glories of our history, and our very nation itself to the generations who paid for it with everything they had, the ultimate sacrifice.
6: Memorial events taking place around the country, including in Peachtree City, Georgia. Correspondent Laura Winters was on hand as hundreds of people and dozens of veterans turned out to mourn the loss of friends killed in various wars.
8: More than 300 people showing up wearing red, white, and blue outfits and waving American flags at this patriotic ceremony. U.S. Army veteran and retired military intelligence officer Joe Bowler, who served in Vietnam, tells me he supports President Trump and the war in Iran, as he personally fears the evil that terrorists could do with a nuclear weapon.
9: I believe our country is doing the right thing to rid itself of an evil that presents itself.
8: Covering Memorial Day, Laura Winters, Peachtree City, Georgia.
6: The U.S. and Iran appear to be closing in on a deal that would end the war. Secretary of State Marco Rubio says the U.S. remains hopeful, even though a lot of details still need to be worked out.
10: We have what I think is a pretty solid thing on the table in terms of their ability to open up the straits, get the straits open, enter into a very real, significant, time-limited negotiation on the nuclear matters, and hopefully we can pull it off. It has a lot of support in the Gulf. It has a lot of support globally, every country that we've walked through it. Understands it's very, not just very reasonable, but it's the right thing for the world to get done.
6: Meanwhile, President Trump says that any agreement with Iran should include a new requirement for several additional countries, Muslim-majority countries, to join the Abraham Accords, and that would include Saudi Arabia and Turkey. That means peace with Israel. More at Town Hall.
11: NCN News, I'm Melissa Vail. AP correspondent Rika Ann Garcia reports on Israel's opposition leader, saying the ongoing U.S.-Iran deal is bad for the region.
12: Israel's opposition leader Yair Lapid says the U.S.-Iran deal fails to meet Israel's goals and criticized Prime Minister Netanyahu for allowing Washington to negotiate with little Israel input. Lapid, who seeks to unseat Netanyahu in the upcoming elections, described the deal as disturbing and warned it will condemn Israel to future wars with Iran. He and fellow opposition leader Naftali Bennett have formed a coalition to challenge Netanyahu. Lapid ruled out a two-state solution and cooperation with Arab parties, but emphasized that Israel should avoid steps that would hinder a future Palestinian state. I'm Rika Ann Garcia.
11: Authorities scrambling to find a safe resolution after a tank containing a hazardous chemical at a Southern California aerospace plant was damaged, believe the risk of a catastrophic explosion has been eliminated, but they said Monday that the evacuation order affecting tens of thousands of residents remains. Dozens of motorcyclists weathered heavy downpours in Jacksonville Sunday for the annual Rolling Thunder Ride for Freedom, proving not even a rainstorm could dampen their mission of remembrance. Organizer Paul Levesque tells WCTI,
13: "It's not about cookouts, it's not about celebration, it's about remembering our fallen. They're either in cemeteries or they haven't come home, so we don't want to forget them."
11: Carolina Beach lifeguards are back on duty, and ocean rescue officials say early season crowds have already led to dozens of calls for help. Ocean Rescue Captain Sean Kelly told WBCT in Wilmington crews made more than 20 rescues ahead of Memorial Day weekend.
14: It's a little busier this time of year than it has been in previous years, so that kind of tells us it's going to be a pretty busy season with the recurrence.
11: You're listening to NCN News.
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19: Good evening. A more humid night is in the forecast with cloudy skies and the chance of lingering showers. Lows dip into the mid to upper 60s tonight. Tuesday, it's mostly cloudy and warm. Highs are in the low to mid 80s with scattered showers and thunderstorms returning to the forecast. Wednesday will be warmer. Highs climb into the mid to upper 80s. Scattered storms are back in the forecast again. I'm meteorologist Kat Campbell in the NCN Weather Center.
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3: 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More behind-the-scenes information on breaking news and more bold, inspired solutions for America. Coming up next, our final news roundup and information overload hour.
1: All right, news roundup and information overload hour. Here's our toll-free telephone number if you want to be a part of the program. It's 800-941-SEAN if you want to join us. I'm not upset at all that the UAE is getting out of OPEC. As far as I'm concerned, it was a price-fixing syndicate, but that's my own thoughts on it. Here's the president talking about UAE getting out of OPEC and saying, yeah, it's a good thing.
26: Great. Look, I know him very well, Mohammed, and very smart, and he probably maybe wants to go his own way. That's a good thing. I think for, ultimately it's a good thing for getting the price of gas down, getting oil down, getting everything down. They have it all. He's a great leader, actually. So, no, I'm okay. We're having some problems in OPEC.
1: They're having some problems there. Yeah, but I think ultimately the president has built up, especially in Gulf states, a strong enough relationship that I think whatever the president needed from them that they would do. I think there's going to be, as a result of all of this, in the end, a reconfiguration. I think the Strait of Hormuz probably over time will become obsolete as all these oil producing nations now find alternatives to, you know, how to get their oil to market, including building pipelines. There's discussions now going on of the Saudis actually building a pipeline through Israel as a means of transporting oil. Anyway, here to weigh in on all of this. And I know it's difficult. We don't want to, nobody wants to pay more for a gallon of gasoline than they have to. But need I remind a lot of you that you're paying a lot less now than you were paying under Joe Biden. People seem to forget the $5 an hour gasoline that they were paying back in the day. But anyway, it's hovering a little over $100 a barrel today. Tim Stewart, President, U.S. Oil Gas, is with us. Daniel Turner, Founder, Executive Director, Power of the Future, and national nonprofit that advocates for American energy jobs, unpacking you know, how effective the president's blockade has been. It's costing Iran $400 to $500 million a day. That's a lot of money. That is the bulk of their entire economy. Anyway, welcome back, both of you. Tim Stewart, let's analyze where we are. I know the president because I discussed it with him. The president very clearly says I can put an end to all of this tomorrow and I can obliterate all of their infrastructure. I believe the only reason he is showing in any hesitancy to do that is there's 90 plus million Iranians that will be impacted long term by that decision. That's the easy part for the president. And I would expect, though, as effective as the blockade has been and the damage it's doing to their economy and the likelihood that they'll soon have to cap their oil wells, which will dramatically reduce production, that the president is going with a longer term strategy that would allow for the potential economy to reemerge for the people in Iran, which I don't think is a bad decision for them and the world either. Thoughts?
0: No, I agree with you. I think this president's been really smart about this. I mean, if you take out the Iranian infrastructure, they still have the capacity to take out the Gulf producers' infrastructure as well. And that just exacerbates the problem, Sean. This whole OPEC fracture is really interesting, though, because right now we're running about a 500 million barrel shortfall coming out of the Gulf. And I think UAE is looking at the ability to fill that shortfall quickly, as quickly as they possibly can, but they can't do it as a member of OPEC who will continue to expect production limits on each of their member companies, those quotas. And so I think UAE is actually, with them walking away is interesting because it's a structural fracture to OPEC. This is the first time that the major top-tier producer has quit. This isn't just some smaller country. They have the capacity to push towards 5 million barrels a day, but they're not going to do that. They're not going to be able to do that if they're still tied to the OPEC quotas. I think they're done sort of subordinating their sovereignty to a quota system that's really dominated by Russia's revenue needs and in this case, Iran's survival. We have a different world in front of us, that's for sure, both on the infrastructure, how crude is actually gets to market, but also who prices that. And I think this UAE move gives them greater latitude. So what that's going to do, that's going to bring, as rapidly as crude has gone up, it's going to bring it down pretty quickly as well.
1: Yeah, and if you look at where we are today, Daniel, the average price for a gallon of gasoline, yeah, I want it at $2 a gallon myself, if possible. Although I'm driving my electric car more, although I'm probably paying more for energy anyway. But putting that aside, under Joe Biden, if you go back, Biden's all-time high was $5.01 per gallon. That was the nationwide average at that point. And I don't know what excuse he had except, you know, Kamala Harris saying that it's the cost of democracy.
2: Yeah, what we were seeing during the Biden years was a genuine market concern about futures production. And we don't have that now. We don't have a production problem. That's why after President Trump's inaugural in 2025, it's why oil prices fell so precipitously that by the time he did his first address to Congress, he was able to spike the football on it. Markets are desperate for a sign of military resolution. And that's why we've been seeing sometimes $25 a barrel swings in prices in the same day. I mean, that's insanity. This market clearly goes up and down. Prices go up and down, but they do so gradually. And just this crazy fluctuations are signs that the market is desperate to have some assurances. And they don't have them yet. And that's the frustrating thing. But once there is that certainty that all the tankers are getting through, the blockade has been successful for Iran, but it has not prevented any of our allies, et cetera, from getting support. Oil prices will drop back to their regular level fairly quickly. I think it could be in a matter of weeks. So they're just looking for that guarantee. They don't have it yet. And I know the president knows that. He's well aware of that. But you know what? He's also not going to use this for political reasons. He has a much larger objective, and he's willing to risk, quite frankly, his approval ratings. People are saying even the midterms. It shows you that how seriously he takes the threat of radical Islam and how he wants to end it once and for all.
1: Well, I mean, there is short-term pain. I'm not going to do what Democrats do and lie to us and say, oh, Joe's cognitively as strong as he's ever been when he's not. I'm not going to lie and say the border's closed and the border's secure when it's not. Oil prices are going up. It is a direct result of the president seeing a long-term strategic national security threat to our country, and that is a nuclear-armed Iran. Now, earlier in the week, Tim Stewart, the president, met with oil executives at the White House, and they were talking specifically about the Strait of Hormuz. We have Secretary of State Marco Rubio saying as well that the blockade on the Strait is the equivalent to an economic nuclear weapon. I think they have determined anywhere between 1 and 4 weeks, the Iranians will have nowhere to store their oil, which would mean they'd have to cap those oil wells shut. My understanding, you would know better than me, if in fact they cap those wells, the odds of them ever getting the production that they currently have go down to zero, and they'd be lucky to get 50 or 60% of their current capacity moving forward when they reopen those wells. Is that about right?
0: Yeah, those are legacy fields. They're, you know, 40 and 50 years old, and so they're very different than what we have in, say, the shale fields in Texas or New Mexico. And the Secretary is right. This is exactly a complete straitjacket the Iranians have had to let themselves get put in. You have pressurization issues. You have water issues with those wells. And the other challenge they have is, frankly, they lose market share. They literally just lose market share because, as we just mentioned earlier, the Emirates could fill it. They could easily backfill 1.5 million barrels a day. So the longer this goes on, it is really tough for the Iranians. They've got a decision to make here, because if you don't have oil revenues coming in, then you don't have the ability to purchase on the market exports that you need, and frankly, you have an opportunity to pay your security forces or to fund your proxies. And the president sees the absolute big picture in this, which is it's not just about Iran, but it's about Lebanon, it's about the Houthis, it's about China. And I got to hand it to him. He has a long view on this thing, and you see that starting with Venezuela, and you see what's going to play out with China over the next couple of weeks, I think.
1: What do you think, Daniel, about OPEC? Because, you know, the idea that OPEC could be fracturing, and maybe the UAE realizes we're probably never going to see $100 a barrel for oil in the future, might as well cash in now while we can. Is that their thinking? Is it that they want fierce independence? I don't think they're doing this because they want to produce less. I think they're doing it because they want to produce more.
2: 100%. But I do think on like a larger world philosophical level, there are these legacy institutions that seem to have outlived their purpose, right? We look at our relationship with the United Nations, for example, and we kind of scratch our heads and say, does it serve America's interests? Look at countries like Hungary or Poland that are part of the EU, and they look at Brussels and they say, our values are not aligned, right? Maybe OPEC had, like these other bloated legacy organizations, globalist organizations, has outlived its purpose. Remember, it was started in 1970 for the sole purpose of fighting America. It was not meant to be friendly competition. This was meant to destroy America's oil and gas dominance of the world. And it was fairly successful at it for most of the Carter years, as we all remember. But OPEC seems to have outlived its purpose. And you have people in Dubai saying, wait a second, we can produce 5 million barrels a day, but a bunch of guys in Vienna, which is where OPEC is headquarters, a bunch of guys in Vienna say we can only produce 3.3. What the hell is that? Why did they get to decide our country's future and our country's sovereignty? And I think countries are looking at, European countries are looking at Brussels with the same head scratch. We look at New York, where the UN is headquartered, with the same head scratch. And I think there's a realignment of national values. And I quite frankly think President Trump spearheaded that on the world stage.
1: I mean, in a way, it's a price-fixing cartel. I mean, am I wrong in saying that?
2: No, not at all. It is, that is its sole purpose. And they want to produce enough to make it very expensive to produce oil and gas in America. They have a much lower profitability point than America does, because they don't have to have things like OSHA and labor unions and diversity and awareness training, or they can use slave labor, which a lot of Middle Eastern oriented fields, quite frankly, do use, you know, have horrible labor practices. So their profitability level is much lower. So they just want profit, right? And that's how you build the world's largest hotel and the world's largest indoor ski resort, which are all in Dubai. So OPEC has not been our friend and is not our friend. To see it splinter and fracture and hopefully die is good for the world and world peace and world prosperity.
1: No, I don't disagree with any of this at all. All right, quick break. More with Tim Stewart, the president of U.S. Oil and Gas, and Daniel Turner, founder, executive director of Power of the Future. And then your calls on the other side, 800-941-SHAWN, our number.
4: 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Sean Hannity.
1: Hey, I want to talk about Africa for just a second. 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

0: Final Moments. Tim Stewart and Daniel Turner are with us. Will the world reconfigure where and how they're going to get their energy, you know, from? Like, I think one of the biggest mistakes, and I've said this many times, Tim Stewart, is that Europe is a continent in decline, and individually the countries of Europe and our NATO allies are in decline, and Western Europe in particular is in decline. They have neglected national security, their own defense needs. They've been reluctant to pay their fair share to NATO. They've embraced radical socialism, climate alarmism. And then, of course, you have unfettered illegal immigration with no assimilation, resulting in Sharia courts in Great Britain, no-go zones throughout Europe and France and elsewhere. And I'm not sure that this continent at this point is going to be able to successfully recover. I don't see the political appetite to make the changes to do the things, for example, Donald Trump has done in terms of illegal immigration in our country and deporting people that didn't respect our laws, borders, and sovereignty.
1: Well, it's interesting, Sean. You know, we actually have kind of this fortress Western Hemisphere opportunity now between the United States being the largest producer in the world and our relationship with Alberta and their production. What's happening?
0: What about Venezuela? I mean, we've got this great relationship. Venezuela is the world's largest producer. We're number two, and Saudi Arabia is a distant third, no?
1: Yeah, Venezuela's got the largest reserves, and the interesting thing is the U.S. oil and gas industry has gone in and revived the Venezuelan oil industry in a matter of 90 days, where the chattering class in D.C. was saying it was never going to happen at all. You have Argentina, which is now coming online as well. So literally, I think you would have a production block of countries that will surpass what OPEC does, and that, again, becomes more reliable trading partners for Asia and for the Europeans, because there's no strait that can be closed and shut off the supply. And again, this is to Trump's credit. He has completely reordered the way we produce and we deliver energy for the next generation. It is an amazing thing to watch.
0: It really is. Daniel, how do you see this playing out?
2: You know, the future is so bright for this industry. You look at something like the Alaska Natural Gas Pipeline that the president was able to get through. It's being paid for mostly by Southeast Asian countries. Same deal. There's no straits to go through. There's no piracy to have to worry about. That just puts Alaska on the map, and it builds our alliances with our allies, with reliable, abundant, affordable fossil fuels, which power the world. So I think there is a reordering happening. I think we're 4 years delayed because of the Biden administration, but we're absorbing that. And it just shows you the importance of every election, because if we stop this, Sean, it's going to be very hard to start up again.
0: All right, Tim Stewart, Daniel Turner, thank you both for being with us. Toll-free, our number is 800-941-SEAN if you want to be a part of the program. 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
7: Tonight's forecast, mostly cloudy with a chance for a shower lingering. It's definitely more humid feeling with lows only dipping into the mid to upper 60s. Tuesday will be mostly cloudy and warm. Scattered showers and thunderstorms return to the forecast. Highs are in the low to mid 80s. Wednesday, warmer again. Highs are in the mid to upper 80s. Scattered storms are back in the forecast. I'm meteorologist Kat Campbell in the NCN Weather Center.
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9: All right, 25 now till the top of the hour. 800-941-SHAWN is our number if you want to be a part of the program. We've been watching, witnessing, you know, Israel now in a fight for their very survival. And you see that Iran has been targeting densely populated areas in Tel Aviv and elsewhere. It's been hell on earth for a lot of people living there. You know, sirens sounding day and night, cluster bombs dropping in neighborhoods. And it's been hard, especially for the elderly. For example, Esther, 84 years old, elderly, fragile, alone. But for the International Fellowship of Christians and Jews, they've been on the ground providing all the humanitarian assistance. 888-488-IFCJ. On the web, it's ifcj.org. That's ifcj.org. Let me go back to our top story from earlier today. We now know that the former FBI director, James Comey, has been indicted yet again. And by the way, I talked to Dan Bongino on my podcast about this. We just dropped it this morning. In relation to his 8647 seashell post on Instagram last year, I have no idea what this means. None at all whatsoever. I mean, 8647, I didn't know that meant anything.
11: When you posted this message, 8647, and I said there are different interpretations of it, but one interpretation of it is to end someone or something. Was there anything in the back of your mind that said, maybe I just shouldn't post this?
12: Yeah, no, literally nothing, because it seemed entirely innocent and clever to me. I have never, and actually still have, don't associate 86 with violence, but because I heard that some folks were, whether they do that reasonably or not, I don't want any part of it. And so that's why I took it down from my Instagram account.
9: Okay. He's full of Adam Schiff, but putting all that aside. But, you know, in this atmosphere where it's a death assassination, assassination culture, it's really beyond frustrating. Here to weigh in on this, the pending election, everything that's been going on, is our friend Mark Halpern is back with us. I know you were at the White House Correspondents' Dinner because, you know, after the room had long been cleared, there was a shot of you with three people and you were in a circle having a pleasant conversation, which was not a bad thing to do, but obviously not an easy night for anybody in that room. What went on in, from your vantage point?
13: Sean, great to be back. I did hang around afterwards. You know, I'm a American and I'm a dad and a husband, but also a reporter. And so I didn't really want to give up the opportunity to talk to folks until the service kicked us out. I was sitting in sort of the center of the ballroom. Kash Patel was at my table, so I got to watch him, you know, deal with the aftermath and dealing with it in the room, and then as he left the room. And you know,
9: By the way, can you confirm? I mean, he's been unfairly smeared in all of this, and I know from other people that were with him that within moments he was with the perpetrator and questioning him, and they had this guy in an ambulance on the way, and they were questioning him on the way and getting information, intel, and they had more background on this guy within an hour's time than anybody has any idea about.
13: So much so that, of course, people on the left have all these conspiracy theories about how they allowed it to happen or they engineered it. I can't confirm what he did after he left the table, but he was definitely engaged from the minute it happened. And this moment was, for reporters, kind of a paradox because, you know, hundreds of reporters in a room with the biggest story in the world and very little cell coverage or Wi-Fi coverage, and most everybody were under the table. I didn't go under the table. My reporter's instinct told me it would be safe to be above, and I wanted to look around and see what was happening, but it was intense. And my main takeaway from the thing is, besides the fact that the agents at that security point did a great job, is the security perimeter should not have been where it was. It should have been at the perimeter of the hotel and not within feet of the ballroom. And I really question that as just a judgment call about how to secure that venue.
9: Well, I have two criticisms, and I think that it's time for a total, complete, top-to-bottom reevaluation of how they handle presidential security. If you look at Butler, if you look at Trump International, and you look at the incident on Saturday night, there's certainly a major failure. Now, I got to give props to all of the Secret Service people in the room, and you witnessed it up close and personal. They acted, they were all willing to take a bullet for their respective people that they were covering. They sprung into action. They're amazing people. I have nothing but praise for them. However,
14: You mentioned the perimeter. That's one part of the equation. If you go to an RNC convention, a DNC convention, sometimes the first layer of perimeter, and there are multiple perimeters, is a half a mile or longer away. And to get in, you need to show your credentials multiple times. You need to empty your pockets multiple times. You get wanded multiple times. You go through a mag multiple times. Okay, so the perimeter was very short in this particular case. Many people have discussed it. And the second thing is, in each case, they have not effectively swept the areas where a president, former president, presidential candidate is going to be. Trump International, case in point. Butler, case in point. How does a guy get on a ladder 130 yards away from a president with a long rifle? How is that even possible? At Trump International, those particular golf holes where the president was headed, when this one sharp-eyed Secret Service agent saw this guy through the bushes, it was lucky. It was a known place where paparazzi would congregate, Mark, and they never swept the area, never mind sweep and hold the area, clear the area, and keep it cleared. That never happened. They didn't do it here either. I'm sorry, but that is a failure of a magnitude we cannot have in this country if we want to keep our elected officials alive.
13: I agree 100%. And if we want the best people to be willing to go into elective office, because there are a lot of families that would say, I'm not letting my family member in. The fact that the tickets didn't have QR codes, the fact that you could get onto the premises and within feet of the ballroom, if you just had a Hilton Hotel, you know, key envelope, and they didn't check IDs. You know, my ID was not checked. I simply showed them my ticket, which doesn't have a QR code on it.
14: Well, everybody knows who Mark Halpern is. You know who I am, right? I'm Mark Halpern.
13: Exactly. Tougher security at Yankee Stadium, tougher security at most urban high schools, and there's just no excuse for that. And I will say, based on where that guy went, if it had been seven guys with AK-47s and they had stormed that same checkpoint, because the mags he went through, the magnetometers he went through, are much smaller than the main entrance. There's a second entrance, a flight above the ballroom, that has a staircase down to the ballroom. If it had been seven guys with high-powered weapons, I shudder to think what would have happened.
14: Well, in a time where we're not funding the Department of Homeland Security and Secret Services under that purview, it's unconscionable to me. And if that's a hill the Democrats want to die on, it's unconscionable. Let me go to this issue. The former FBI director, James Comey. Now, I dropped a podcast this morning with Dan Bongino, and we talked about Comey. He's now been indicted for a second time. And, obviously, 8647. Now, did you ever believe for one second that he had no idea what that was? I didn't believe him for a second. I think he's a liar. That's my own impression.
13: Yeah, it's hard to know. I mean, it
14: is it really hard to know? What does your gut tell you?
13: I don't like to just...
14: You're highly suspicious.
13: I would say I'm at least somewhat suspicious. How about that? I would say more likely than not he knew, but, you know, I think he's got bigger problems than whether he lied about that.
14: Well, I think the bigger problem is this investigation into a grand conspiracy, which is 11 years, and with all the information that is coming out, and Bongino goes into great detail into this, and he actually believes that people, good people in the FBI, purposefully left those burn bags. They purposefully left information behind and a trail behind, hoping that honest people coming in would find it. He actually told me that.
13: Yeah, could be. I mean, you know, the FBI is interesting. Sometimes they're cast as anti-Trump, sometimes pro-Trump. But it's the culture there is a tough one, and I think you're going to see more revelations for the last decade of things that have happened at the FBI.
14: You know, you're one of the few people that I feel is objective in the media. You're not like me. You're not a partisan conservative. However, you do fair analysis, and we spoke quite often before the 2024 election, and we were very much on the same page in terms of we actually spent the time. We looked at daily numbers that were coming in for early voting and things that most people in our industry ignored. You said something the other day that caught my attention. When you speak, I kind of pay attention to what you say. And that was that, yeah, for those people that think that this election is over, meaning the midterms, you're out of your mind. Because I don't think what will define the outcome of this midterm has happened yet. I don't think we know. I think a lot of it will be dependent on how the situation with Iran turns out. I think it will turn out favorably. Yeah, it's going on a little bit longer than maybe people anticipated, but it's not going to be a forever war, Mark. I can promise you that. Number one. Number two, what drives elections? Peace and prosperity. And if we have enough runway and the economy is able to recover, gas prices stabilize, and the president's, the economic foundation that he laid in the first year of this presidency kicks in, I think that the economy is going to be doing a lot better. And I think that is a game changer. I don't think what it will define the outcome of this election has happened yet.
13: Well, I agree with you. And Scott Betson agrees with you. I did a series of interviews with him last couple weeks, and he says the economic, the war won't be forever, as you said, and the economic growth that'll be spread around will happen in the third quarter before the midterms. We'll see. You know, I don't know if you saw talked to the New York Times in their piece about the midterms, and he said if the election's in May, we'll lose. But it's not in May, and there is time. But the war does have to end, and I know the president wants it to end and is determined to end it. But right now there are a lot of smart people who support the president who don't see how he gets out of this with the proper result. It's not that saying it can't happen, but it's not currently on offer. So we'll see. But Republicans have things going for them that could counter the historical, you know, norm of doing poorly in the midterms when you control the White House. And we'll just have to see if that environment of peace and prosperity can be part of what they have going for them.
14: Well, you're right. Historical trends are the party in power loses seats in a midterm. I mean, that is a common trait. However, you also are dealing with a different, very different Democratic Party today, one that is quite radicalized. And I think their rhetoric and I think their lack of a real motivating agenda that resonates with the American people is problematic for them. Thoughts?
13: Well, you know, you typically look at presidential.
14: Let me put it another way. They're crazy, Mark. They're insane.
13: They have a lot of positions that are not popular. And if you look at a presidential, the idea is to make it a referendum, a choice election. Midterms are typically a referendum on the incumbent. James Blair and the other people who work with the president on politics, their goal is to make it a referendum, not a referendum, but a choice. And they want to say that Democratic Party's crazy on taxes. They're crazy on trans issues. They're crazy on the border. And if they can pull that off.
14: Well, let me see if I can. Do you see any policies that really resonate with the American people?
13: Well, there's one policy, therefore, not Trump. Other than that, no. But sometimes in the midterms, historically, that's been enough. To just say you want to check on the people in the White House. We'll see if it's enough this time when the president's side will have a lot of money. They've got very good coordination. I think it'll be one of the best coordinated midterm campaigns ever by a White House. And we'll have to see if they can make Democrats pay a price for not having much of a positive agenda and having some policy positions that are very far to the left. We'll see if they can do that. That's, again, that runs counter to what normally happens in a midterm, where the out party's record and positions are usually not the issue. We'll see, though, and that's their goal. And we'll see some primaries where, you know, in Maine and Michigan, where Democrats might nominate Senate candidates who are too far to the left, I think, to probably win.
14: Quick break, right back. More with Mark Halperin on the other side. Toll free, it's 800-941-SHAWN if you want to be a part of the program as we continue.
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14: $6,000 an ounce. Some experts are predicting this for gold in 2026. That means this year we have all watched gold climb higher and higher over the last few years. A lot of people are asking, okay, what's next? Well, I don't have a crystal ball, but here you go. With the Iran war, rising gas prices, the economic uncertainty experts are seeing, gold prices marching past $6,000 an ounce. JP Morgan is claiming

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0: right, Mark Halpern, editor-in-chief of Two-Way, is with us as we analyze what happened Saturday night and all the other political issues of our day. You know, you're a bit of an anomaly in this sense. I think you're an old-school kind of, shoe-leather, objective guy that does a lot of the hard work behind the scenes. And I bet you probably even get, you know, a little pushback for coming on this show. Maybe I'm wrong. If you don't, just tell me.
1: All the people who hate you and would hate my coming on the show don't listen to it even now.
0: You're able to hide it? It's sort of like a covert operation when you come on?
1: I'm just saying, it's probably

0: probably an overlap with no Venn diagram overlap. But
1: you know, by the way, I have a perfect record. I've never been to a single White House Correspondents' Dinner. I'm very proud of that record.
0: Yeah, it's a good record to have. You know, there's ups and there's pros and cons to going. I live in New York, and I have for years, so it's an opportunity for me to do some wholesale business and see a lot of D.C. people. So I don't mind going.
1: Yeah, did you run into Liberal Joe, your old buddy?
0: He didn't go.
1: Oh, he didn't go either.
0: Nobody
1: wants to see him anyway. Who cares? It really doesn't matter. I'll say the things you want to say but won't, Mark. Don't worry. I'll take care of you.
0: You mean Joe Scarborough? Who do you mean?
1: Who's he? I don't know. You mean the guy that once claimed to be a conservative from Pensacola in the panhandle of Florida and now claims he's still the same guy and he's working at MSDNC peddling anti-Trump hate every second of every day? That guy? Unbelievable. I don't know what happened to him. Anyway, we appreciate you, Mark Halperin. Thank you, my friend.
0: Sean, great to be on. Thank you, man. Bye-bye.
1: 800-941-SEAN if you want to be a part of the program.
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1: Hey, when you hear news about Israel, it is easy to think of headlines, politics, oh, just another conflict far away. No, this is very real. They're in a fight for their survival. Now, anti-Semitic attacks in the Holy Land across the globe. It is sad. 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You have elderly Holocaust survivors. 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And you can go there and submit a prayer today.
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7: News this hour from Town Hall. I'm John Scott. On Memorial Day, Americans remember those brave soldiers who died. President Trump earlier took part in a wreath-laying ceremony at Arlington National Cemetery. U.S. Army veteran and retired military intelligence officer Joe Bowler says Memorial Day is a time to remember those we lost fighting wars to keep Americans free.
8: It's a day that we should remember our fallen comrades, especially, and the service that they provided to our country. Like we say, we love our barbecues and hot dogs and different types of libations, but first and foremost, we need to remember our fallen soldiers that provided this opportunity to celebrate.
7: Bowler spoke at a Memorial Day celebration in Peachtree City, Georgia. There is good news from the Mideast. The U.S. and Iran appear to be closer in to deal to end the war. The deal would reportedly gradually reopen the Strait of Hormuz and see the U.S. end its blockade of Iranian ports, easing the global energy crisis. Secretary of State Marco Rubio.
9: As the president said, he's not in a hurry. He's not going to make a bad deal. I mean, the president's not going to make a bad agreement. So let's see what happens. We're going to give diplomacy every chance to succeed before we explore the alternative.
7: That Iran would give up its stockpile of highly enriched uranium. Transportation Secretary Sean Duffy and New York Senator Kirsten Gillibrand clash over travel funding and credibility.
10: During a Senate hearing, Gillibrand criticized Duffy's privately funded America 250 road trip, calling it politically inappropriate. Duffy fired back, pointing to her acceptance of $7 million from trial lawyers and her frequent private jet use. Gillibrand denied the claim, but records show she spent more than $600,000 on charter flights in recent years. That would make her one of the top Senate users of private air travel. Willie Nelson reporting.
7: More on these stories from townhall.com.
11: NCN News, I'm Melissa Vale. AP correspondent Rika Ann Garcia reports on Israel's opposition leader saying the ongoing U.S.-Iran deal is bad for the region.
12: Israel's opposition leader Yair Lapid says the U.S.-Iran deal fails to meet Israel's goals and criticized Prime Minister Netanyahu for allowing Washington to negotiate with little Israel input. Lapid, who seeks to unseat Netanyahu in the upcoming elections, described the deal as disturbing and warned it will condemn Israel to future wars with Iran. He and fellow opposition leader Naftali Bennett have formed a coalition to challenge Netanyahu. Lapid ruled out a two-state solution and cooperation with Arab parties, but emphasized that Israel should avoid steps that would hinder a future Palestinian state. I'm Rika Ann Garcia.
13: Authorities scrambling to find a safe resolution after a tank containing a hazardous chemical at a Southern California aerospace plant was damaged believe the risk of a catastrophic explosion has been eliminated, but they said Monday that the evacuation order affecting tens of thousands of residents remains. Dozens of motorcyclists weathered heavy downpours in Jacksonville Sunday for the annual Rolling Thunder Ride for Freedom, proving not even a rainstorm could dampen their mission of remembrance. Organizer Paul Levesque tells WCTI,
14: "It's not about cookouts. It's not about celebration. It's about remembering our fallen. They're either in cemeteries or they haven't come home. So we don't want to forget them."
13: Carolina Beach lifeguards are back on duty, and ocean rescue officials say early season crowds have already led to dozens of calls for help. Ocean Rescue Captain Sean Kelly told WECT in Wilmington crews made more than 20 rescues ahead of Memorial Day weekend.
15: "It's a little busier this time of year than it has been in previous years, so that kind of tells us it's going to be a pretty busy season with the recurrence."
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21: Good evening. A more humid night is in the forecast with cloudy skies and the chance of lingering showers. Lows dip into the mid to upper 60s tonight. Tuesday, it's mostly cloudy and warm. Highs are in the low to mid 80s with scattered showers and thunderstorms returning to the forecast. Wednesday will be warmer. Highs climb into the mid to upper 80s. Scattered storms are back in the forecast again. I'm meteorologist Kat Campbell in the NCN Weather Center.
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1: Right, thanks, Scott Shannon. 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Toll free, it is 800-941-SEAN if you want to be a part of the program. There are certain moments, congressional hearings, that are so spectacular. I'm going to take the time to actually play the full exchange. This is the EPA administrator, Lee Zeldin, just absolutely eviscerating Congresswoman Rosa DeLauro of Connecticut. I mean, it is a beatdown of all beatdowns. It is so bad. Let me play it in full. On the other side of it, we will get EPA Director Lee Zeldin's take on this. Listen to this. You're going to love it.
23: When climate change is flooding our streets, poisoning our air, driving up health care and disaster costs, how can the EPA justify abandoning that duty to protect Americans, to appease polluters under the false flag of economic growth?
29: Following the law, Section 202 of the Clean Air Act, where does it say anything about fighting global climate change? Loper-Bright, Supreme Court case, you familiar with it?
23: No, I maybe others are. I'm not, but let me ask.
29: But that's really important. As a member of Congress, Loper-Bright says that we as an agency don't have the authority to get creative. If Section 202 of the Clean Air Act.
23: No, but you don't have, excuse me, you do not have the right to say climate change does not exist, that it's a hoax, and that's where this administration is coming from.
29: I understand you're upset. You don't know what Loper-Bright is. Do you know what the major policies doctrine is?
23: I'm upset because.
29: You know what the major policies doctrine is?
23: You know what? Let me just.
29: You're a member of Congress. You should know.
23: Well, you have moved from someone who defended the environment to all of a sudden.
29: I'm very defensive about not knowing the two biggest landmark Supreme Court cases of the last year
23: You are very defensive about changing your policy and your positions with regard to the environment.
29: Okay.
23: Now, do just tell
29: me. Do you want me to tell you what the two biggest Supreme Court cases are of the last few years?
23: This is what I want you
29: Michigan
23: to tell me.
29: Michigan versus EPA.
23: Whoa.
29: West Virginia versus EPA.
23: You know, you're here because you need money from us. So halt for the second and wait for the questions and answer the questions. Well,
1: All right, joining us now, EPA Administrator, our friend Lee Zeldin is with us, sir. Wow. What an exchange. You know, I watched that and then I watched it again and then I watched it again. It was so worth watching. I could not believe the spectacular stupidity of this congresswoman.
30: You know, Sean, I follow a foundational principle of applying the best reading of the law adhering to the U.S. Supreme Court case in Loperbright overturning the Chevron doctrine. What does that mean? As you well know, in the past, an agency head would be able to look at law and say, well, the law doesn't say I can't, so I guess that means I can. And the Supreme Court also ruled in a case, West Virginia versus EPA, as you know, with the major question doctrine, that if you're going to impose trillions of dollars of regulation, well, maybe there should be a debate and a vote in Congress. Now, it's one thing when there are members of Congress who are somehow bothered by me saying that I will only follow the law, I will only apply the best available reading of the law. It's a whole other level, like we witnessed in this hearing, where you have a member of Congress who's the former chair of the House Appropriations Committee, who wants to be the next chair of the House Appropriations Committee, who has no idea what I just said about any of that, isn't familiar with the cases, the principles, and if you want to go to a No Kings rally on Saturday, you should be aware of the landmark cases of recent years of this Supreme Court that are the preeminent cases to determine separation of power and stopping bureaucratic regulatory overreach.
1: The fact that she absolutely had no clue about to the references you were making in terms of court decisions was spectacular. And by the way, this is not your only great moment of the week. You've had a great week so far. There was a moment that was in the House, and then you're talking to Sheldon Whitehouse of Rhode Island, and you just laid him out saying you're not going to take morality lessons from people who join all-white country clubs. Years ago, he said, oh, yeah, we're working on fixing that, and he's still a member of the club. Listen.
0: We're going to get to talk about math.
2: Are you even tracking the consumer costs of those coal plants?
0: Oh, this is great. So I don't even know where to start with all the mess.
2: Answer
0: up math.
2: Answer that question.
0: You think that the math is it's better for West Virginia if you close down their coal plants and put these people out of work and tell them to learn a code? According to you, in your mind, that's saving West Virginia?
2: Is raising costs.
0: Is it saving them on energy
2: access?
0: We
2: know it's raising costs.
0: Is it saving them on jobs?
2: You can talk across me all you like. You are raising costs.
0: We're not going to take morality lessons from people who join all white country clubs.
1: Ouch. Kaboom. That was a great line. And he had nothing to say because what you said is absolutely true.
30: You have this liberal, elitist, Rhode Island Democrat who is preaching to the rest of America why he wants to get his way and shut down reliable baseload power all across the entire country. And the way that he's making his argument is by saying that offshore wind is the cheapest source of energy that exists. And what he doesn't do is factor in all of the added costs, because as you and your audience knows, wind doesn't always blow. You have to firm it. There are costs with regards to storing it. And when you look at the all-in costs of wind, all of a sudden all these other forms of baseload power from the gas combined cycle and a lot of the existing power that's out there and more, it starts to look a heck of a lot more appealing than the way Sheldon puts his math out there. And you can't get anyone who wants to apply any level of common sense to agree that imposing historic deregulation under President Trump to keep open coal plants and to build new natural gas pipelines and to have more small modular reactors and so much more of that effort to unleash energy dominance. You can't convince me that all that deregulation is going to increase costs. This is exactly what we need to do. That's just for the jobs, for the lower-priced energy, for our way of life, for our national security and our economy. You can't convince me otherwise.
1: Are you aware of the story when Donald Trump was in his first term that he handed then-German Chancellor Merkel the white flag? And she goes, well, what's this? Well, it's the white flag of surrender. And she goes, well, why are you handing me this? Because you basically have surrendered your autonomy, because we all know that the lifeblood of every economy, the world's economy, is energy. And energy meaning natural gas, energy meaning oil, energy meaning clean burning coal. And they gave in and they decided to get all of their, they spent billions and billions of dollars in a deal with Vladimir Putin. And it's like, well, why are we spending all this money on NATO if you're going into bed with a guy that can turn off the spigot anytime he wants?
30: It's such a great point. And Nord Stream 2, that project to build that pipeline, was massively ramping up Germany's reliance on Russia for generations into the future. I remember at the ambassador at the time, Rick Grenell, was lobbying hard. And the President Trump in that first administration was right on the money. And now you fast forward to 2026, and all across Europe, where these big net zero goals are real, rubber's meeting the road, the economic costs are starting to really hit hard. And there are elections that will be coming out in Europe where the consequences will be felt. And similarly to what we have in places like New York and California here at home, in Europe, they have set goals deciding that in order to protect the environment, you have to destroy the economy. And they're starting to see their economy erode and people's lives being impacted. And it's not too late. It is not too late for Europe to reverse this damage. But, you know, the times keeps ticking down. And I think that the president was really saving Germany from themselves, getting them to cut ties with Russia on Nord Stream 2. God bless them for doing it.
1: Well, I mean, Europe is disintegrating in large part because of unfettered illegal immigration without assimilation. They've neglected national security and defense. They've embraced socialism, climate alarmism. You know, let me play for you, and you referenced this in one of your expos. You know, Al Gore speaking publicly is concerned. If you go back to the 70s, Time Magazine, Newsweek, you know, the coming ice age, and then it became the earth we're about to be burned to death. And then they just came up with a generic term, which is climate change. And climate change has evolved into radical socialism. But the predictions that they made about global warming, global freezing, global everything, there'll be no snow on the mountain of Kilimanjaro, or predicted that in 2009 that the ice-free Arctic summers will have in 5 to 7 years. Kerry worried that the Arctic would be ice-free by 2013. All these ridiculous, asinine predictions never came true. Here's a couple of them.
3: Here's Manhattan. The World Trade Center Memorial would be underwater. Think of the impact of a couple hundred thousand refugees, and then imagine 100 million. We're still putting 162 million tons into it every single day, and the accumulated amount is now trapping as much extra heat as would be released by 600,000 Hiroshima-class atomic bombs exploding every single day on the Earth. That's what's boiling the oceans, creating these atmospheric rivers and the rain bombs, and sucking the moisture out of the land and creating the droughts and melting the ice.
1: And meanwhile, they'd have us go broke, you know, being a part of the Paris Climate Accords. Thank God Donald Trump got us out of it. And every one of these, you know, apocalyptic predictions that they made, none of them came true. And they come and go, and then they just make more phony predictions.
30: That's the climate hoax right there. I mean, anyone, if they ever have heard, been inside of a casino where you hear that ding, ding, ding, ding, ding, ding, ding. They give you that sound to make it sound like everyone's winning. When you listen to Al Gore flipping out, just think of what is happening to his bank account while he's saying it. It is a grift. I've seen it here at the EPA. I canceled almost $30 billion of grants last year. And I talked about part of it. One of the pots, Senator Sanders asked me about, a $7 billion pot through the Inflation Expansion Act that was called Solar for All. I pointed out that there were up to 4 pass-throughs in order to get the money to the grantee, where each of the pass-throughs was getting at least 15%. We found all sorts of funding where it would go through left-wing NGOs that didn't even exist before this new pot was created, and they were staffed up with former Biden and Obama officials and Democrat donors. All the quotes you just read, the clips you just played, that's the hoax, and Americans are getting smart on it.
1: All right, quick break. More with EPA Administrator Lee Zeldin on the other side. Then we'll get your calls in, 800-941-SHAWN, if you want to be a part of the program.
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1: 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In this 25th anniversary year of September 11th, 01, the Tunnel to Towers Foundation continues to honor America's heroes. 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

0: we continue. EPA Administrator, our friend Lee Zeldin is with us. What a week he's had. Let me ask you an unrelated question, because I really think you would have been a great governor in the state of New York. And unfortunately, the math just simply doesn't work. Too many people like me have packed my bags and I have left. I'm done. I'm gone. It's forever. I've been gone for years now. And, you know, look at the recent the brouhaha with Ken Griffin and you know, Marxist commie Mamdani trying to embarrass Ken Griffin. And Ken Griffin's now saying, well, I may not invest the $6 billion I was planning to invest in New York now. I don't think you can take Kathy Hochul at her word at all. I love Bruce Blakeman. I think he'd be a great governor. I knew you would have been a great governor. Both of you would be great governors. However, I'm not sure it's possible, you know, with New York and the mass migration out of that state.
1: Well, I would say a couple of things that that work in Bruce Blakeman's favor. One is, over the course of the last 4 years since I ran for governor, Republican registration is actually up. Conservative Party registration is up. I know we're minus one Sean Hannity. The independents, that registration's up. The Democratic,
0: I'll tell you, losing Sean Hannity was a big loss. No, I'm kidding.
1: It really is when you talk about you just referenced Ken Griffin. When you talk about these people leaving, it's not like they're putting New York in timeout for 6 months. They're leaving permanently for good, and they're not looking back. And it's whether you're low income, middle income, or high income earners, people are mobile. Their money goes further. If they go elsewhere, they'll feel safer. They live life freer, and they are gone. One other thing, though. When I ran in 22, yeah, we came up a bit short, but because we were running as hard as we did, fortunately, when Joe Biden was going through that second half of his term, he didn't do it with Democrat rule in Congress. So the down ballot.
0: You single-handedly probably gave the Republicans the majority. I don't think probably. I think you single-handedly carried enough Republicans over the finish line to give them the slim majority. I really believe that. I do have to run, though. You're doing a great job. I'm not sure what's next for you, but I'm sure it's going to be big. EPA Administrator, our friend Lee Zeldin is with us. Great job this week. You've had a hell of a week. You have a lot to celebrate this weekend. Thank you, sir.
1: Thanks, Sean. Take care.
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17: Tonight's forecast, mostly cloudy with a chance for a shower lingering. It's definitely more humid feeling with lows only dipping into the mid to upper 60s. Tuesday will be mostly cloudy and warm. Scattered showers and thunderstorms return to the forecast. Highs are in the low to mid 80s. Wednesday, warmer again. Highs are in the mid to upper 80s. Scattered storms are back in the forecast. I'm meteorologist Kat Campbell in the NCN Weather Center.
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0: If you are not following the news today, it turns out Mr. Higher Honor, James Comey himself, turned himself into a federal authorities at an Alexandria, Virginia courthouse today. The grand jury indictment revealed on Tuesday charges Comey with threatening to kill President Trump. That's the 8647 shell thing. I have no idea what it meant. None at all whatsoever. Now, James Comey maintaining his innocence after the second indictment. Here's what he had to say.
20: Well, they're back. This time about a picture of seashells on a North Carolina beach a year ago. And this won't be the end of it. But nothing has changed with me. I'm still innocent. I'm still not afraid. And I still believe in the independent federal judiciary. So let's go. But it's really important that all of us remember this is not who we are as a country. This is not how the Department of Justice is supposed to be. And the good news is we get closer every day to restoring those values. Keep the faith.
0: Anyway, so now indicted presidential death threat suspect James Comey decided not to wait till a squad car showed up at his house this morning and haul him down to police headquarters. No, I spent a couple of hours with John Solomon and Greg Jarrett on my podcast, hanging out with me, Sean Hannity. You can watch it wherever you get your video podcast. And it's on YouTube and Spotify and Apple. You know, I would urge you all to watch it because it really is the culmination of years of work that we all did together. We did it collaboratively. We worked very hard at it, and we were able to get to the bottom of it. The left-wing legacy media mob was wrong. We have been vindicated time and time again. I look at this as the lower hanging fruit when it comes to Comey, Mr. Higher Honor. And I think especially with my interview with Dan Bongino and what they have found, I think that this grand conspiracy investigation is going to be the mother lode that may implicate a lot more people. Bongino told me that he really felt that there were people in the FBI that purposely preserved evidence, knowing and hoping that one day when he and Kash Patel got in the FBI, that they would find it. They did find it. And that's where, you know, Dan famously said he didn't think a Republican survive under these circumstances. But I think that that is the case that I'm paying the most attention to. However, this is significant. Anyway, joining us now, John Solomon. He is the founder, editor-in-chief, chief investigative reporter, justthenews.com. Greg Jarrett, Fox News, legal analyst, and, of course, number one New York Times bestselling author. John, let's start with you. I think you agree with me. This is the lower hanging fruit. I think.
21: Yeah.
0: I think the big investigation is into the grand conspiracy.
21: Yeah, you're exactly right. This is sort of a side issue, but one that takes on more significance when you remember what just happened Saturday night. People are getting motivated by these social media posts. They are getting motivated by the hateful rhetoric. And so if an FBI director or a former FBI director wants to suggest it's a good idea to 8647, get rid of 47, and that might motivate someone, you're going to charge him just like you charge anyone else. I mean, if a guy in Las Vegas says, hey, I'm going to kill the lawmaker tomorrow, they're going to go arrest him too. So that's what went on here. This is a minor case compared to what's playing out in Fort Pierce, Florida. They are systemically looking at an effort to get Donald Trump violate his civil liberties over a 10-year period using four or five codename investigations. And along the way, not only violating President Trump's civil liberties and those around him, but very likely members of Congress whose phone records were taken, lawyers whose law firm records were taken. Let's keep in mind that they used secret measures to suck up entire law firm files as they were looking at certain lawyers in these cases. That is going to be such a big inconsequential case, or far more consequential than what went on in North Carolina yesterday.
0: And, John, if you can, explain how Arctic Frost is only the tip of the iceberg, that there are multiple investigations with multiple names that they also now have discovered, and we will learn a lot more in the days, weeks, and months ahead about these examples.
21: Yeah, basically there's a wash, rinse, repeat cycle of weaponizing law enforcement. And each time a Democrat has a problem, they then hang a fake scandal on a Republican and then use the powers of the intelligence and law enforcement community to try to give the illusion that this is a serious matter. Hillary Clinton has a Russia collusion problem after the Peter Schweizer book. They make the crossfire hurricane investigation against Trump. We know that had no merit. Then then Joe Biden has a Ukraine corruption problem with his son Hunter, and they hang Ukraine impeachment around him. A little bit while after that, they find Joe Biden's classified documents right after he got named president. They want to neutralize that. They create the investigation against President Trump that leads to the raid on Mar-a-Lago, for which now that we know the FBI believe there was no probable cause to do that. And then as it's becoming clear in 23 that Joe Biden has a mental acuity problem, that he's fading away, they need to put Donald Trump back on the defensive because he's doing well on the polls. They use Arctic Frost, which basically goes all the way back to 2020 and says, you know, we're going to look at that period after the election and charge Donald Trump with something that John Kennedy and Sam Tilden did and never got charged, which is submit alternate electors to a Senate as a form of protest. Twice in American history, that wasn't a crime, but when it came to Donald Trump, they tried to turn it into a crime. Four consecutive wash, rinse, repeat cycles, all along capturing hundreds of people into a dragnet who were clearly innocent.
0: Let's get your take, Greg Jarrett. Let's start with 8647. According to Comey, he had no idea what that meant. He had no idea. He just happened to stumble upon it.
1: Yeah, he said, gosh, it never occurred to me that some folks associate those numbers with violence. I mean, that kind of fakery is a pattern with James Comey. He feigns ignorance. He plays the dummy to try to weasel out of wrongdoing. And he's proven to be a master of deceit, lying about leaks to the media, lying to the FISA court, secretly weaponizing the FBI and the Russia hoax, while denying it all with a straight face, or under testimony before Congress, he claims acute amnesia. Gee, I don't remember anything. It's all a phony act. You know, Comey loves to portray himself as St. James, but there's nothing virtuous about Comey. I will say this. I've been mildly amused at all the legal commentators who've been quick to condemn the Comey indictment as frivolous or absurd. They're overlooking several important points, and if I may, I'll just run through them quickly. This case, first of all, is in the Eastern District of North Carolina, predominantly conservative. And in a politically charged case like this, that helps the prosecution. It doesn't help Comey. Second of all, the federal grand jury was persuaded that Comey willfully intended to threaten the life of the president. Well, the trial jury from the exact same district may agree, even though, of course, there's a higher burden of proof. Third, it's important to realize that the second count against Comey does not require a willful threat. Instead, recklessly disregarding the risk of violence is sufficient. It's a lower standard. It's easier to prove. Fourth of all, you know, other people in that same Eastern District in North Carolina have been successfully prosecuted on the exact same charge, which will undermine Comey's claim that, gee, I'm a victim of selective vindictive prosecution. And finally, I point out, you know, Comey is surely going to argue, I have a free speech right. That's my defense. Well, the Supreme Court has made it abundantly clear that the First Amendment is not a shield for threats against the president. The seminal case, Watts versus the United States in 1969. So, you know, I also suspect that prosecutors have marshaled together a lot more incriminating evidence than we now know. The acting attorney general said yesterday, you know, we have witnesses, we have documents that will help prove the government's case. Well, it's quite possible that they've uncovered evidence that Comey's dubious story is a brazen lie. So we'll wait and see.
0: You know, this is the low-hanging fruit, John Solomon, that I often talk about, but there is being built, as confirmed by the Attorney General, still Pam Bondi, confirmed by Todd Blanche, confirmed by the FBI Director Cash Patel, new evidence put forward by Tulsi Gabbard at DNI. that, in fact, a grand conspiracy investigation is not only ongoing, but it is being built out. How do you imagine that that will play out?
21: I think the first likely charges, if a grand jury decides to do something, will be to charge John Brennan in the next few weeks once the Senate transmits its evidence, so that you begin to, and grand jury begins to understand there was a cover-up as far late as 2023. People were lying in 2023 trying to cover up what began in 2016. That is, I think, the starter gun firing for a larger conspiracy case. All right, there's a lie. That lie is trying to cover up the fact that the intelligence community created a fake intelligence document to justify the fact that the FBI previously tried to investigate Donald Trump wrongly for Russia collusion. So that sort of becomes a what we call the pattern case. And then from that pattern case, you're going to start to look for people like FBI agents or CIA analysts who did things that exceeded the role of their job, that exceeded the evidence, exceeded their training, and say, these guys were part of it too, different part of the conspiracy. And at some point, you're going to flip someone, because when you look at all the great conspiracies that have been brought against the mob or against drug cartels, you usually flip an insider, Sammy the Bull in the case of the famous Gambino trials. Whoever flips first, whoever becomes that key critical witness, he can help, or he or she can help tie it up in a very big way. And I think that's...
0: Well, who might that person be? Is it going to be like an Andrew Weissman? Who's it going to be?
21: It's a great question, right? We don't know yet. You know, who's going to take a deal? Who's funding their law firms? You know, maybe the left will pay a lot of people's legal bills and try to keep people from cooperating. So we'll see. But, you know, someone like an Andrew McCabe would be a really interesting thing. Now, I'm not saying that Andrew McCabe committed a crime yet. I don't know the evidence against him. But he's a guy that can testify upward on a James Comey and a Chris Wray and on a Barack Obama, because he had contacts with him. And he can testify downward to the agents who did things, the Pete Strzok and the Lisa Pages and others. So you're looking for someone that is like a man in the middle or a woman in the middle that has visibility up and down. That sort of conspiracy witness becomes really key to a good prosecution.
0: All right, quick break. More with John Solomon, Greg Jarrett on the other side. Then your call's coming up, 800-941-SEAN, if you want to be a part of the program.
19: He's always been a street fighter who takes on the system. And Hannity is doing it today, fighting left-wing powers who want to stamp out conservative voices, fighting fire with fire. That's Sean Hannity.
0: You know, central banks have been stockpiling gold for years now. 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
5: All right, we continue now. John Solomon, Greg Jarrett are with us. Greg Jarrett, I'll give you an opportunity to explain how you think this will play out in terms of the broader case, the larger case, the more significant case of an 11-year grand conspiracy to destroy Donald Trump.
6: Well, I think John has summarized it, as he always does, with his reporting quite well. You posed an important question. Who might flip and implicate others, for example, like John Brennan, who I think John's right, is clearly the next person to be indicted. There were people high up in the CIA and, in fact, in other intelligence agencies that warned Brennan, you can't use this dossier by Christopher Steele, paid for by Hillary Clinton. It was a total smear and a complete lie. It's phony. You can't use it to try to implicate Trump and altering the intelligence community assessment upon the orders of President Barack Obama. He can't do it. Brennan did it anyway. He essentially had one person compose it, and I would think that that person who was the writer who penned this thing would be somebody, if I were a prosecutor, I'd be looking at to flip, along with some others who were in on it, against John Brennan. And once you get people to begin to flip, to save their own butts, then a snowball effect invariably happens. And so, look, you've got a grand jury investigation going on. It's very intensive down in Fort Pierce, Florida. You've got some new blood there that took over recently that are motivated to make sure that justice is done. So we're going to see some action over the course of the next few weeks.
5: By the way, if you want a longer discussion on this very topic, both John Solomon and Greg Jarrett came on my podcast, and we go over this in great specificity and detail for nearly 2 hours, nonstop conversation about it, and you will learn a lot, I promise you. John Solomon, Greg Jarrett, thank you both. Appreciate

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12: News this hour from Town Hall, I'm John Scott. At Arlington National Cemetery earlier today,
13: the President of the United States, the Honorable Donald J. Trump, has arrived and is greeted by today's host, the Honorable Pete Hegseth, Secretary of War, accompanied by Vice President J.D. Vance, General Ann Kane, Chairman of the Joint Chiefs of Staff, Ms. Karen Durham Aguilera, Executive Director, Office of Army Cemeteries and Army National Military Cemeteries, and Major General Antoinette R. Gant, Commanding General of Joint Task Force National Capital Region and the United States Army Military District of Washington.
12: President Trump turning to the pages of the Bible as he paid homage to those who lost their lives in the defense of freedom.
14: Scripture tells us, Precious is the sight of the Lord, is the death of his faithful servants. 400,000 souls rest on these grounds, these beautiful grounds, in the sacred soil, which is first consecrated in the hours of America's greatest division to be eternal symbol of national unity.
12: President Trump speaking on this Memorial Day. Correspondent Joe Fetterman in Jerusalem reports the U.S. is close to a deal to end the war with Iran.
15: The officials say they expect a general series of understandings to be reached relatively quickly, with final details to be negotiated in the coming 30 or 60 days.
12: Regional officials say the agreement would see Iran give up its stockpile of highly enriched uranium. After a tank containing a hazardous chemical in Garden Grove, California was damaged, officials now believe the risk of a catastrophic explosion has been eliminated. However, an evacuation order effective tens of thousands of residents in that area remains in place. More on these stories from townhall.com.
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12: The Scripps National Spelling Bee runs from Tuesday through Thursday this week. The bee began in 1925, with this year marking the 98th edition. The bee held this year at Constitution Hall near the White House. The champion of the Spelling Bee receives more than $50,000 in cash and prizes. A new movie tells a World War II story that we rarely hear.
17: The film Pressure focuses on the Scottish meteorologist who helped to save D-Day. Pressure explores the tense 72 hours before the Normandy invasion and highlights the crucial role of Captain James Stagg. He advised General Eisenhower and Allied leaders to delay the invasion because of bad weather. That 24-hour delay changed the course of the war. The film emphasizes leadership and the importance of taking into account the advice of expert counselors. Rich Thomason reporting.
12: 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Here's the Wall Street Business Report.
18: Amazon founder Jeff Bezos is pushing back on calls for more taxes on the ultra-rich.
19: Bezos argues higher taxes on billionaires won't directly help struggling Americans, saying even doubling his taxes wouldn't aid a teacher in Queens. He blames government inefficiency and intervention for problems like high rent and low wages, not corporate wealth. Bezos also points to housing policies, not companies like Airbnb, as key drivers of rising rents, saying the real issue is government failure, not a lack of tax revenue. Willie Nelson reporting.
18: Data from the Unleash Prosperity Committee shows incomes rising significantly faster during the first 16 months of President Trump's second term compared to notable declines under President Biden. Analysts say recent pressures tied to the Iran conflict and higher oil prices have weighed on real wages, but that's something that should change. For the Wall Street Business Report, I'm Bob Agnew.
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21: Good evening. A more humid night is in the forecast with cloudy skies and the chance of
20: have lingering showers. Lows dip into the mid to upper 60s tonight. Tuesday, it's mostly cloudy and warm. Highs are in the low to mid 80s with scattered showers and thunderstorms returning to the forecast. Wednesday will be warmer. Highs climb into the mid to upper 80s. Scattered storms are back in the forecast again. I'm meteorologist Kat Campbell in the NCN Weather Center.
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1: Hello, America. 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Our number, 877-381-3811, 877-381-3811. I'll tell you what, this guy Plattner in Maine, he is a real sick SOB. And I don't see a lot of Democrats coming out against him. I mean, sick in every respect. Our friends at the Washington Free Beacon, they've gathered additional information about him. Graham Plattner smeared the late American sniper Chris Kyle. Remember him and his great book and his wife? In a 2024 podcast interview suggesting that Kyle shot innocent civilians in Iraq to inflate his numbers. I don't think we have that audio, do we, Rich? Let's go ahead and play that.
2: I didn't know who these guys were. I left that deployment and continued on with my life, did a few more deployments, both in the Marine Corps and the Army. It wasn't until somebody told me to read Chris Kyle's book. His stories about how many people he was shooting certainly tracked with the behavior I witnessed and people I knew witnessed down at the Gov Center, which is it's relatively easy to get high numbers like that if you're a little less discriminating, your fire, than, say, a more professional unit would be. So that's when I kind of learned about Task Unit Bruiser, about Chris Kyle. And then it wasn't until many years later that if someone recommended like Jocko's podcast or book to me, and I put that together and was like, you've got to be kidding me. I almost felt like there was like a weird practical joke being played on me by the war, that like all these years later, I'm like having to like, people are telling me like, oh,
0: right, that's enough. You know, this guy, when you listen to him, when you listen to Joe Kent, something's not right. I'm not comparing them point for point. But something's not right with Joe Kent. Something's not right with this guy. This guy's a real sleazeball. Basically, he's saying that the late hero, Chris Kyle, he's suggesting that he shot innocent civilians to inflate his kill numbers. And as the Washington Free Beacon points out, he also bristled at the fact that Kyle and members of his platoon were described as heroes, calling it a weird practical joke. So he's trashing a real hero who's not alive anymore, Chris Kyle. You may recall him in his book, again, and his wife. And he does it, of course, after he's passed away. It's just grotesque. Now, you don't hear Democrats withdrawing from supporting him because it's power at any price. Again, to understand the Democrat Party, you just have to understand that. But there's more. More in addition to his SS, effectively SS tattoo on his chest that he had throughout his adulthood and still has. Now he's a proud communist. Plattner's deleted Reddit sparks outrage again as he appears to mock wounded soldier deserved to live. Didn't deserve to live. Democratic Maine Senate candidate Graham Plattner's deleted Reddit account has continued to cause headaches for his campaign, and a recently resurfaced post appearing to mock a U.S. soldier almost killed in combat is stirring up more controversy. So you hear what he said about the sniper. Now, this video never gets old. The Reddit account P. Hustle, which Plattner has acknowledged he owned, posted in June 2019. So he's a full-grown adult when he's doing all this. In reference to a viral video from the Helmut Karn of PFC, Ted Daniels, taken during a clash with Taliban fighters in 2012 that ended in Daniels being shot 4 times, earned a Purple Heart for his injuries. Dumb FMF didn't deserve to live, says Plattner. At least his stupidity and fat A wheezing are available for all future infantrymen to witness and hold in contempt. Poor marksmanship on the Taliban's part is the only reason this mouth breather made it home. He managed to make every possible blank decision possible when it comes to small unit combat. Now, why is he doing this? Okay, that's not that long ago, 6-7 years ago. The other one was 1.5 years ago. The post was deleted but can be found at Maine Monitor's database of Plattner's deleted Reddit history. Daniel said in later interviews that he purposely moved into the open to draw fire away from other men in his unit. While he expressed embarrassment and said, tactically, it was not a sound thing to do, ultimately I put my blank on the line for other guys. Shouldn't have to defend himself. Plattner, U.S. Marine Corps veteran who served four combat duties in Iraq and Afghanistan, is garnering criticism over the deleted posts from a variety of sources, of course. We don't make jokes about brothers and sisters dying. That's something we don't do. That's not normal, said Adam Schwarz, a former Navy SEAL and Marine veteran running for U.S. Senate as a Republican in Minnesota. He said that about Plattner mocking a fellow soldier on social media in an open forum. Schwarz acknowledged that Marines can sometimes have a dark sense of humor and give each other a hard time about tactics when speaking privately, but said that Plattner's post was something different. We don't post about our brothers getting wounded in action. And he also took issue with Plattner's account related to law enforcement, including all police are bastards, he said. He's attacked all cops. He attacks his fellow Marines, military personnel. There's other stuff that's very grotesque that he's written about, that he's done. I mean, really grotesque. Schwarz said he believes Plattner has mental issues. I think it's very dangerous to say, hey, this is how veterans think and talk, because that's just not true. Schwarz said, I served 21 years, 9 deployments. I don't know one combat veteran who makes comments like, cops are bastards. I think he should get some help. I feel bad for him. He deserves help from his time downrange, from his PTSD and his mental health issues, but he certainly shouldn't be running for the United States Senate. No, he shouldn't be. Now, Plattner's a first-time candidate, of course. He's backed by Elizabeth Warren and Bernie Sanders. You should read the comments in context. It's very clear I'm joking, he said. No, it's not clear at all, because you weren't joking, you jerk. Other posts Plattner's been questioned about, including in a recent interview with the New York Times in 2013, which he later deleted, that people concerned about rape should not get so effed up they wind up having sex with someone they don't mean to. Mm-hmm. This guy sounds like little Adolf Fuentes. Plattner's also faced scrutiny from our recent Reddit posts, including one from 5 years ago. He described himself as a communist and a socialist. Plattner's posts have contained alleged homophobic slurs and praise for military tactics used by Hamas. The guy should not be anywhere near the Capitol building, let alone the Senate. And if he's armed, they ought to be figuring out how to deal with that, too. This guy's a nut. And yet they want him in the Senate. They got to have the power. They need the seat. They got to get rid of Susan Collins. You know what I'm going to do right now, Mr. Producer? This is going to shock everybody. Might even shock Susan Collins. This guy was a Nazi. Now he's a communist. Trashing our troops, trashing our cops. If I lived in Maine, I would vote for Susan Collins. How do you like that, Rich? Would you too? Yeah? And so I'm going to endorse Susan Collins against Plattner. That doesn't mean she stands for everything I stand for. Obviously not. And I've been here behind this microphone almost a quarter century, and I've never endorsed her. So, oh, there he goes, a rhino. No, let me tell you something. This guy has to be stopped. Stopped. There's a point at which you got to use common sense. Can you imagine this guy in the Senate? Can you imagine his votes? A guy that was a Nazi, now he's a communist, trashing our troops. I mean, men under fire, mocking them, talking about stuff he did in public bathrooms, trashing the cops. No wonder Bernie Sanders loves him. No wonder Elizabeth Warren loves him. So I'll throw a curveball to them. Nobody expected me to do what I just did, but I did it. And I will defend it. And I will defend it. I'll be right back.
3: Mark Levin.
0: Folks, history is unfolding right before our eyes. 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
0: 18. You're listening to the Memorial Day edition of the Best of the Mark Levin Show. You know, two Democrat congressmen who are Jewish, Moskowitz from Florida and Gosheimer, right? From Gosheimer. I'm not trying to play a game, I just can't remember. From New Jersey, they put out a statement today that was very good. This woman running in the 35th Congressional District in Texas in the Democrat primary talked about putting Zionists, that is Jews, in concentration camps and worse. They said if she becomes a member, that every day they will be filing an expulsion petition. And I'm very pleased they did that. But I want to say something about some of our Jewish friends who are Democrats, particularly elected Democrats, particularly these two guys, because they seem to have some level of common sense, you know, unlike Slotnick from Michigan and that jerk from Georgia, the senator there. They're all in. They're hardcore left. Slotkin pretends. I was CIA. She was an interpreter. I was CIA. Anyway, your party is a huge problem. It's bigger than this one primary candidate. It's much bigger. And when you play the game of, well, the Republicans do it too, you're making excuses. How many days, America, how many hours have I been behind this microphone dealing with the Jew haters, the anti-Semites, the bigots generally, who used to be in conservative media, who are podcasters, who used to be Republicans, now they're not Republicans, now God knows what they're. In other words, we try to police, if you will, privately, not with government, who it is that should be in our party and who shouldn't. This idea that we'll accept anybody is ridiculous. We're not going to accept Nazis and communists. We're not going to accept fascists. That's not why we're Republicans. That's not what we believe in. That's not why we're constitutional conservatives. So, of course, we're going to battle them. And they don't have a place in the Republican Party. They're not in the House of Representatives. They're not in the Senate as Republicans. The Democrats do. They have Tlaib and Omar. They have Bernie Sanders. They have AOC. They have others on the squad. The squad's been quite substantially expanded. They have candidates in Michigan and Maine, one that just won in New Jersey, others that are running. You have Democrats who are mayors, Paterson, New Jersey, Dearborn, New Jersey. You can go on and on and on. Dearborn, Michigan, rather. You can go on and on and on. They are welcome within the Democrat Party. They are not condemned. You've got this guy Piker, who's a real sleazeball. And then you have Democrats running to be interviewed by him or running with him as he endorses them for their candidacy. We don't do that. You have a Massey, we push him out. You have a Marjorie Traitor gangrene, she left because she had to leave. We are much more aware of and active in confronting this, which I call woke Reich, R-E-I-C-H, because they're not of the so-called right, the conservative right. They're more Reich. They're more neo-fascist, if you will. And we challenge them and we fight them, and our president does too. He's banished them. He's banished them by name. You don't see that with a Schumer or a Hakeem Jeffries. Sure, they'll talk about this one running in the 35th District of Texas. That's low-hanging fruitcake right there. But Schumer embraces Plattner. Schumer wants the vile Hamas-supporting Islamist who's running the Democrat primary, should he get the nomination, he wants him in the Senate. Hakeem Jeffries never says anything about the bigots in his party. As a matter of fact, in many ways, he's a bigot. So I would say to, I'll call him Josh and Moskowitz, you need to leave your party. If you really want to show an objection with what's taking place, Jews who are elected Democrats need to leave that party. I have no respect for Josh Shapiro, none, who plays footsie with the worst Islamists in Philadelphia. And then he plays the game of, well, I like Israel, I just cannot stand Netanyahu. We all know that tap dance. We all know that tap dance. These people aren't just about hating Netanyahu. One day Netanyahu won't be there, but these people will still be chasing Jews and attacking Jews in America, still be burning the American flag. Think they're waiting for Netanyahu? Think Iran's been waiting on Netanyahu? They've attacked us for 47 years without having anything to do with Israel. So I'm just pointing this out, that for Josh and for Moskowitz, I salute you for what you've put out. Now, you've got to really take a principled stance here because your party has left you. Your party has left you. Reagan left the Democrat Party. He said, it's left me. Dershowitz has now left the Democrat Party. He says, it's left me. If you're really going to show some muscle, and you both come from districts where you could win Republican seats, Moskowitz may have been gerrymandered out, but Josh has a sort of a marginal district. The fact of the matter is, unless you leave the Democrat Party, which is the party of the Islamists, the Marxists, and yes, the neo-Nazis now, you're stuck. In 2025, global gold demand blew past 5,000 tons and hit a record $555 billion in value. Many central banks are quietly diversifying away from the dollar, adding hundreds of tons to their reserves. Large institutions poured in the second biggest inflow on record, and barring coin demand, hit a 12-year high. Meanwhile, mine supply grew just 1%. New gold can't be printed. And a recent report said it plainly. 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
17: Tonight's forecast, mostly cloudy with a chance for a shower lingering. It's definitely more humid feeling with lows only dipping into the mid to upper 60s. Tuesday will be mostly cloudy and warm. Scattered showers and thunderstorms return to the forecast. Highs are in the low to mid 80s. Wednesday, warmer again. Highs are in the mid to upper 80s. Scattered storms are back in the forecast. I'm meteorologist Kat Campbell in the NCN Weather Center.
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0: Now back to the best of Mark Levin. We honor those on Memorial Day who've given their lives to defend this nation.
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0: We're here with our good friend John Katsimatidis, or Cats as we like to call you, John. And John owns this radio station, WABC, where I got my start, CEO of Red Apple Group. But he also owns a number of grocery stores. He's well-known throughout New York City, and he's well-liked throughout New York City. You've seen him on Fox. And I wanted to have you on, John, because it's not so easy to run a grocery store, is it? There's a lot involved in it. And the idea that the city government's going to run government-run grocery stores, would you lay this out for us, please?
19: Well, you know, I've been running grocery stores the last, 54 years, and it's not so easy. I remember you blink your eyes, and I remember how we used to work 80, 90 hours a week, and we used to go to Hunts Point Market to buy the produce and to buy specials for our customers, and and then. What happens? And you know what's happening with Zohan Mandani? We work, the people in the supermarkets, in the bodegas, in the poorer neighborhoods, they work 70, 80 hours a week. Mm-hmm. And what Mandani, what the mayor wants to do is he wants to give away some products. And look, supermarkets always gave away products. You know, I remember those days, there used to be the milk wars. There used to be the egg wars. Mm-hmm. And the mayor has said that he wants to have low-cost bread, low-cost milk, low-cost whatever.
0: Eggs.
19: But he doesn't realize it. that when the bodegas and the supermarkets that are in the surrounding area, when they lose the sales and they lose the money, it's the people themselves that lose the money.
0: Mm-hmm.
19: When the politicians, when the city owns the stores, you know who loses the money? The taxpayers.
0: Mm-hmm.
19: The politicians lose zero. Zero. They give away products. They give away eggs. They give away milk. They give away bread. But so I don't think it's going to have a big difference in the overall community. But you know, it's the people that are working in that community and provide food in that community that are going to be hurt. And it's the poor people that work 80 hours a week are not going to be making a living.
0: Mm-hmm.
19: And as the politicians own it, guess what? It doesn't affect them. It doesn't affect them. They're only going to have 5 stores. And I've met with the mayor. I've talked to him. There's going to be 1 store in every borough. And
0: all right, hold on. One store in every borough. Why is he even doing this? It's ridiculous.
19: Because I think he wants to play the violin to the people he promised it to. There's an old expression in the Greek community, "Matia dekatesira." Make sure you have 14 eyes. Now, what happens if people go in there and steal the product? You're not going to arrest them, right? So why should they pay for it? Why should they pay for it?
0: No,
19: it's one big mess. We love New York, and we want New York to survive. But what I've said this morning, I was on Maria Bartiromo yesterday,
0: right,
19: and one with Kilmaide, and what I said this morning is that, you know who's going to suffer? If the 2% that pay 48% of the taxes in the city, if the 2% decide to move, guess who's going to suffer?
0: Mm-hmm.
19: Because that 2%, if you say I'm going to move to the Florida for 186 days a year,
0: mm-hmm,
19: I spend $1,000 a day between breakfast, dinner, taxis, Ubers, etc., etc. Who's going to get hurt?
0: Mm-hmm.
19: It's the middle class, the people, drivers, the taxi cab drivers, the Uber drivers, the bus boys. My father was a bus boy.
0: Mm-hmm.
19: The waiters, they're going to suffer. They're the ones that are going to suffer. And if the city of New York, if the rating agencies, Moody's, S&P, if they downgrade the bonds, you know who's going to suffer? The employees. New York State has 200,000 employees. New York City has 300,000 employees. Guess what? There won't be any money to pay them.
0: Mm-hmm.
19: So it's not as easy as everybody makes it out to be. Somebody has to pay the $2.
0: Yeah. How does a guy who's 35 years old that's never done anything, I mean, your business is complex enough. Now, there's zillions of different types of businesses. I mean, he acts like he knows, just from an ideological perspective, how to run business and capitalism is bad. Tell everybody a little bit about your background. How did you become what you became?
19: Well, you know, my grandparents came to America in 1913. Both my mother's grandfather, a father, and my father's father, and then my father's two brothers came in the 1930s, and my father came in 1949. So, you know, all the immigrants that came to America, they were ready to work 70, 80 hours a week, and they worked their tail off. And what I say is, you know why there's no Greek diners left, Mark?
0: Why?
19: Because the fathers work 80 hours a week, sent their parents their sons and their daughters to become lawyers and accountants, just like mm-hmm. the Jews, just mm-hmm. like the Jewish community.
0: You're right.
19: They worked 80 hours a week, and they sent their kids to go to, became lawyers and accountants and investment bankers. And that's why there's nobody left to run there's nobody left to run the kosher delis. There's nobody left mm-hmm. to run the Greek diners. You know, they used to be open 24 hours a day.
0: Yeah, they were great. Great.
19: But, as the world turns, mm-hmm. and it's turning. Now, what happens is, what people have to realize is that the Democratic Socialists has created actors. Don't forget who Zohar's mother is a big movie mm-hmm. producer. He knows how to smile. He knows how to induce to say hello to people. Omar, our congresswoman from, Minnesota. Yeah. And don't forget, she was reading. No education. They are trained actors. And the same thing with AOC. Mm-hmm. And what happens is they are paid, they are trained, and they perform a task. And the money comes in. Don't forget, they go out and pick it at 7 o'clock in the morning. Where did those signs come from? Mm-hmm. Somebody pay for them. And I believe it's not necessarily the Soros of the world, and not necessarily who's the other guy in China.
0: Yeah,
19: I believe there's foreign money,
0: mm-hmm.
19: foreign government money is being funneled through them. And America is under attack, and the American people have to realize that America is under attack. Mm-hmm. And we have to fix that, because you know why I'm working 77 hours a week? I say because my kids and my grandkids, I want to leave them a better world.
0: Mm-hmm.
19: And that's what I'm working. It's not about the money. It's about mm-hmm. leaving them a better world, and that's what I worry about.
0: And you're worried about the kids and grandkids. So am I. Because look how fast we've spiraled into this. This sort of Marxist, Islamist, woke, Reich, R-E-I-C-H, you know who I mean. These people, you don't even recognize our country with their doctrines, their ideologies, their attacks on the United States, their attacks on the Constitution. And New York's become ground zero for some reason, hasn't it?
19: It has become ground zero. It was the perfect storm. President Trump told me, you got to get Curtis out of the race. He says to me, he got Eric Adams out of the race. And he says, I'd rather have a Democrat, even though, Andrew Cuomo, than have a socialist or a communist. And we failed President Trump. Mm-hmm. You know, and it was a perfect storm. It was a perfect storm. And, what's going to happen now? I think our U.S. attorney in New York, Jake Clayton, is excellent. Mm-hmm. And he's not waiting for the state attorney generals to put people away. If they had a violation that touches a federal crime, mm-hmm. Jake Clayton uses the federal forces to come in and do whatever he has to do. He's not going to do anything. And yeah. Checks and balances on from the state. Awesome. I think Bruce Blakeman, I was with him last night, I think he has a good shot if people realize, people have to realize what the heck is going on.
0: I got to bring him back.
19: You know?
0: Yeah. No, you're right.
19: You know, he has a good shot, and it is what it is, and Mark, keep yelling out there, keep talking out there, keep telling people the truth, and that's what we're doing. We're telling the people the truth, and We want to get to a point where people realize, you know, 92% of the American people believed Walter Cronkite. Right now, nobody believes anybody.
0: That's true. Yeah. Well, I want the country to know something. So, I'm on your station because of you, right?
19: Yes, yes.
0: And well, I started out on your station.
19: You do and get the truth out. Get the truth out. Thank you so much.
0: And you too. Thank you. You got a great lineup on this station. We'll keep fighting. And keep fighting in that city. We, you know, we're not all from New York, but we love New York.
19: We're going to challenge the BBC, Mark. We're going to go do, I've talked to the president about it. We're going to do Europe. And because
0: now what does
19: the
0: that
19: BBC
0: mean?
19: Is not telling, well, we're going to do, we're going to go into Europe and try to, because the Voice of America, and the BBC does not tell the European people the truth.
0: Are we going to have to use private stations? How are you going to do that?
19: No, we're working it out right now. And, well, one of these days, you know, 5 years ago, we said we're going to sit down for dinner. We never did.
0: Are you ever in Florida? Well, we'll do this off the air. We'll do it. We'll do it. I'll make sure of it. I don't go anywhere. You know that.
19: Yes, Mark Levin, thank you for everything you do, and God bless you, and God bless America. Let's get the truth out. Thank you so much.
0: You too, John. Take care of yourself. He's a good man. You can see how upset he is about what's going on in New York, and I don't blame him, because it's going on in New York and Chicago and L.A. and Philadelphia and Detroit. It's going on in Boston and Pittsburgh, Kansas City and Cleveland and Cincinnati, Dallas, Plano, for crying out loud, Houston, Austin. We're in every one of these markets. It's crazy. Look at California, what's happened to California. You know, 35, 40 years ago, the Republicans owned that state. And we're doing everything we can to help. We're going to help Blakeman and Hilton and pick some of these other candidates. And I'm quite serious about Maine. Some of you may be upset. I can't control that. If you listen to my logic, I think you will agree with me. Plattner hates the military, trashes his own services that he was in, Marines and Army. Walks around not just with a Nazi tattoo on his chest, but SS Kampfgard tattoo on his chest. And he was a fully grown adult when he chose to do that. And he's trashing the American sniper, you remember him, who's now passed, basically insinuating he killed citizens to get his numbers up. How disgusting. He trashed another man who had a, you know, one of the helmet cameras, who took four bullets, trashed him, mocked him. He's done things in his personal life that he used to brag about that are literally perverted, horribly disgusting. And now he claims to be a communist, which is why Bernie Sanders and Elizabeth Warren are attracted to him. And so, yes, I will support Susan Collins. I don't know her. I've never talked to her. And I don't care. And I don't care. I cannot pretend that it's okay to elect open communists and Nazis to the United States Senate. And I'm not going to sit here and just accept it. I'll be right back.
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1: You know, every now and then you need to talk to somebody who's actually been successful in these businesses that are under attack. And you can see how stressful it is. It's terrible. Terrible. You work your whole life. You work 80, 90 hours a week. And they act like there's something wrong with you. Meanwhile, you come into the country illegally. You're pushing the destruction of America. And you deserve a freebie? No, I don't think so. In 2025, global gold demand blew past 5,000 tons. Now, is that a big deal? Yeah, it's a big deal. It hit a record. The value was $555 billion. So instead of scaring buyers away, it pulled in more interest, more buyers. Many central banks are quietly diversifying with gold. They're getting rid of, you know, the dollar and other forms of national currency. They're adding hundreds of tons to their reserves. Large institutions have poured in the second biggest inflow on record. And bar and coin demand, gold bars and coins, silver bars and coins, hit a 12-year high. A 12-year high. Meanwhile, mine supply, supply from mines, new gold, just grew 1%. New gold can't be printed. A recent report said it plainly. Gold demand just broke a record. Supply can't keep up. Now, what's happening here, whether they're large institutions, financial institutions, or individuals,

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6: the summer
1: Aberdeen.
6: Sound of a bugler playing taps at Arlington National Cemetery. In a speech today, President Trump remarked on the significance of Memorial Day.
7: Before we hail the founding, we honor the fallen. Before we celebrate the triumph, we pay the tribute. Before we crown the victory, we count the cost. Today, we are reminded that there could be no 4th of July without America's armed forces, and there could be no Independence Day without Memorial Day.
6: President Trump says any agreement with Iran to end the war should include a requirement for several additional countries to join the Abraham Accords. Bob Agnew reports.
8: The U.S. brokered accords were forged during President Trump's first term and aimed at normalizing relations with Israel. In a social media post on Monday, the president tied any eventual agreement to an expanded participation in those accords. He pointed to Saudi Arabia and Qatar as countries that should immediately sign on, followed by Pakistan, Turkey, Egypt, and Jordan. It remains unclear how workable the proposal might be in those majority Muslim countries. Bob Agnew reporting.
6: Israel's military says its Air Force struck sites belonging to Hezbollah in Lebanon. The strikes in Bekaa Valley on Monday night came as Israeli Prime Minister Benjamin Netanyahu vowed to intensify the attacks in this latest Israel-Hezbollah war. The bystander who was struck by gunfire after a man fired on a checkpoint outside the White House and was fatally shot by U.S. Secret Service officers remains in serious condition. The Secret Service on Sunday said that bystander, who has not been identified, suffered a gunshot wound described as non-life-threatening. More at townhall.com.
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6: Global shares mostly rose on Monday and oil prices sank more than $4 after President Trump said talks on ending the war with Iran are progressing.
10: France's CAC 40 edged up 1.1% to 8,203, while the German DAX rose 1% to 25,148. Britain's FTSE 100 added 0.2% to 10,466. Trading will be closed in the U.S. for the Memorial Day holiday. In Asia, Japan's benchmark Nikkei 225 surged 2.9% to finish at 65,158. Australia's S&P ASX 200 added 0.4% to 8,692. The Shanghai Composite gained nearly 1% to 4,152. Bernie Bennett, Washington.
6: Toshifumi Suzuki, the Japanese businessman credited with creating the 7-Eleven convenience chain retail empire, has died. He was 93. News and analysis at townhall.com. The United Nations facing a serious cash crisis. Correspondent Ken Lorman reports senior UN officials warn the organization could run out of money by July 2026 unless member states pay overdue dues or financial rules do change.
11: The shortfall comes from large unpaid assessed contributions, notably from major economies, falling voluntary funds, and an old rule forcing refunds of unspent credits even when dues aren't collected. By the end of 2025, unpaid bills topped about $1.5 billion, hitting regular and peacekeeping budgets.
6: The cash squeeze has forced cuts, reduced patrols, hiring freezes, and scale-back missions. Artificial intelligence chipmaker NVIDIA's quarterly results blew past Wall Street's expectations once again, the company earning $58.32 billion in the February-April period. More at townhall.com.
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13: Good evening. A more humid night is in the forecast with cloudy skies and the chance of lingering showers. Lows dip into the mid to upper 60s tonight. Tuesday, it's mostly cloudy and warm. Highs are in the low to mid 80s with scattered showers and thunderstorms returning to the forecast. Wednesday will be warmer. Highs climb into the mid to upper 80s. Scattered storms are back in the forecast again. I'm meteorologist Kat Campbell in the NCN Weather Center. Center.
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0: This is the best of the Mark Levin Show, where we honor our fallen heroes on this Memorial Day and every day. Hello, America. Mark Levin here. Our number, 877-381-3811. 877-381-3811. Want to have some fun? I think I'm the only one who can make fun out of something like the Electoral College, Mr. Producer. But it will be fun. It'll be very, very intriguing, I think. So what happened? What is this Electoral College? The liberal left and the Democrats tell us it was created out of slavery, support for slavery. Of course, it had nothing to do with slavery, not one thing to do with slavery. The Articles of Confederation were a disaster. The new national government could not raise funds directly, couldn't tax. It had to rely on states. States were withholding funds. So they couldn't make their payments. They couldn't pay their debt at the national level. Couldn't build a military. Couldn't do even the things, as limited as they were, that they needed to do. And a lot of the founders were worried about this. They were worried about it because they were up against very powerful countries, both economically and militarily. Britain, France, Spain, others. So they felt we needed to get our act together in terms of commerce especially, and then the growth would flow from there. So Madison called a meeting that was held in Annapolis. The problem was that not enough of the states sent delegates. Well, that didn't work. And so he decided he'd really push for a bigger meeting and really to get the states to send delegates, and they'd have that meeting in Philadelphia, which would become famously after the fact known as the Constitutional Convention in Philadelphia. In fact, in the same exact building where they had drafted and debated several copies, several drafts of the Declaration of Independence. Same building, Pennsylvania Assembly Building, which was in Philadelphia, obviously. Well, they were only there about 5 months, you know, and they started this Constitution literally from scratch. They looked very carefully at what other governments had done. They looked very carefully, and especially at British history. But they didn't want a parliament. They couldn't create a parliament. We had states, and states would have to ratify this constitution if it were adopted at the Constitutional Convention. So states kept most of their sovereignty and authority. The individuals kept most of their sovereignty and authority. And they were trying to create a national government that would nurture the individual, that would respect the rights of the states, their sovereignty, but at the same time be a real national government. And they created these offices. Now, they didn't create a parliament. They created a legislature, a Congress, and then they decided it should be bicameral. Why? Why do we have a House of Representatives, and every 2 years the people vote directly, and a Senate, which originally, every 6 years, but the states determine how the senators will be picked. They could have elections, or they could be picked by the state legislatures. And early on, most of them were chosen by the state legislatures. And why are there two senators for every state? The House of Representatives is based on what? The apportionment of seats based on population. So the big states have more seats. But if you left it at that, the little states would say, you know what, we're not joining this United States because we're not united with them. We're a small state with a small population, or a big state with a small population. And we have no real legislative representation. They said, okay. Two senators from every state. And the Senate will have some unique responsibilities that the House doesn't have, like on treaties. And those senators will be there representing their states. Now, the people of the states, but mostly the states and mostly, particularly, the state legislatures. So this is how they broke up power. This is how they made sure it was inclusive. A bicameral Congress. The House is directly elected. The Senate is determined by the states. Now, they had a big problem. They were creating this office of the president. They needed it to be strong enough so it meant something. And yet, not too strong because they just fought a king, a monarchy. So in addition to determining the powers of the office of the president, and then the vice president has very few powers, how do we choose this person? Well, there were a couple of proposals, and they were determined to be problematic. You couldn't have a direct election of a president. Why? Well, they were concerned about factions, about foreign powers coming in and influencing it, that it would disunite the country with all these different factions fighting for the presidency and so forth. And you couldn't have direct elections. Why else? Because the most populated states would have all this power. The least populated states would have no power. Like Delaware, the first state. Tiny population. Versus, say, a New York or a Virginia or a Pennsylvania. And so they had to come up with a methodology and a counting system that included the entirety of the 13 states, former colonies, to ensure that they all had representation, that the states didn't feel left out, and that the people in the states didn't feel left out by the bigger states. So what do you do? Absolute genius is what they did. It was Sherman, too. They said, okay, here's what we're going to do. We're going to count how many members of the House of Representatives a state gets, how it's apportioned, plus the two senators. Two senators for every state, no matter what the population is, no matter how big or small they are. And this Senate will be different than the House. So Delaware gets two senators plus one representative. That's three electoral college votes, three. Now, big state, in New York or what have you, they have two senators also. They get two, and also the number of House members. I don't know what it was originally, but let's pretend it's seven or something. And they get seven. So they have a total of nine electoral college votes. Delaware has a total of three. Maybe it was 12. It doesn't matter. Just giving this as an example. So the people in the state, they're not voting directly for a president. Whoever gets the most votes, those votes go to an electoral college selected by each party. And so if you get more votes for the, let's say, the Republican, back then it wasn't necessarily Democrat, but the Whig or whatever, but let's play along with today. So if the Republican gets more votes than the Democrats, then the Republican slate of electors chooses the president. And in every instance in our history, they've chosen in the state the person who's gotten the most votes. So if Donald Trump got the most votes, let's say the Republican electors, they throw all their electoral votes towards Donald Trump. And they're all sent to the archivist of the United States, and he adds them up and so forth and so on. Now, the reason for the Electoral College is so the country doesn't split apart. So the states that produce the food, the oil, and so forth and so on, they're not left out. Those are crucially important states, right? Crucially important. They're not left out. And yet the states with the bigger population, they still have somewhat more muscle, but they're not so big, so overwhelming, that the little states don't matter. And so you have the Electoral College, and you need to get a majority of the Electoral College votes to be president of the United States. That's why you see presidents campaigning in Maine You got two there. Total of four with the two senators, two House seats. I go, yeah, I need those four because it could be a close election. Now, what would happen if we didn't have the Electoral College? It would be a direct vote, right? Now, what's the problem with that? Well, what did I just say? No presidential candidate would ever campaign in the low population states, ever. Because there's just not enough people in Wyoming, Montana, North Dakota, South Dakota, Delaware, Rhode Island, to add up to anything that a mid-sized state population would add up to. So you'd be cutting out, one figure says you would only need 15 of these big states or the states with the biggest populations to win, most of which would lean Democrat. I calculate 12 states. So let's take the 15 states. That means 35 states would be irrelevant, Mr. Producer. You wouldn't need those 35 states. You'd need kind of states on the coasts, a few in the center, and that's that. And that's that. And that's the problem they avoided. They knew it would come up. Now you have presidents who campaign in very small states, medium-sized states, we have battleground states, we have all kinds of things going on. If you had the popular election, much of that wouldn't matter. What other problems are there with the direct election? Well, we have the Democrats now that have come up with the Compact of the States, the National Voter Initiative. One person, one rule. Sounds really great. Majority vote, that's the winner. What's the problem with that? Well, let's take the election in 2016. Donald Trump was elected president through the Electoral College. He lost the popular vote. Why did he lose the popular vote? Because California came in very, very heavy for Hillary Clinton. Now, does California get to choose the president? So many other states are irrelevant? Now, more to think about. The governor of Virginia, who is a reckless liar and deceitful individual, one of the first things she did is she said, we are going to support the compact, the National Voter Initiative, the Compact of the States. Now, what does that mean for the people of Virginia? I'm just taking it out as an example. That means, let's assume Virginia is a Republican, mostly Republican state. That means if Donald Trump wins the state of Virginia, and he's supposed to get the Electoral College votes, right? The deal is, if Hillary Clinton wins the popular vote, the governor will assign the Electoral College votes not to the person who won the state in Virginia, but to the person who won nationwide, so the Democrat delegates would be selected. Do you understand what I'm saying, Rich? So in other words, you disenfranchise your own voters under the claim, the righteous claim, that you're going to make sure the person who got the most votes nationwide will get the Electoral College vote, excuse me, will get the support of Virginia. Now, what happens if the Republican wins the popular vote? Can the governor decide not to give them the delegates? It's possible. So you create all these significant problems, lawsuits up the wazoo, because the Democrats figure if they can have a direct popular vote, they will win more times than they will lose. And that's why they want you to believe in the direct popular vote, where you really campaign in 12 to 15 states, and most of the other states are ignored. And not only most of the other states, the rural part of the states you are campaigning in, they will be ignored too. So it's the metropolitan areas that carry the states, not all obviously, but a lot of these states, and that's all that's going to matter, and most of these metropolitan areas are controlled by what party? The Democrats. The Democrats, remember, don't do anything out of altruism for the betterment of the country. They do everything for power. That's why I wrote that last book on power. It's for power. So they oppose the Electoral College, not because it's fair, not because it's one man, one vote. Obviously, that's not the case if you live in a state that has a small population or where the governor has said, I don't care what the vote is in my state, I'm going to give the Electoral College votes to the person who wins the popular vote nationally. Obviously, they don't care about you. One other thing. How do you change the Constitution without amending the Constitution? Now, that's pretty obvious, right? Just because the states called a compact, that's not, you can't do that. But they'll never get two-thirds vote of the House and the Senate because there's too many states that will be left out of that process. And they'll certainly never get three-fourths of the vote of the state legislatures, which is the only way you can adopt an amendment. They certainly won't get that. So what do the Democrats say? Who cares? We'll have a compact of the states. What are you going to do about it? Well, we'll go to the Supreme Court, right? Great. Well, we're going to change that, too. We're going to put more Supreme Court justices on there who will do what we tell them to do, who will be ideologically in line with us. So you go to the Supreme Court all you want. We've just changed the way we elect our presidents. We've changed fundamentally how this country is supposed to work. We've changed the court. And we are going to be a one-party country forevermore because they have other ideas, too. I'll be right back.
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0: Now back to the best of Mark Levin. We honor those on Memorial Day who've given their lives to defend this nation.
24: I think on Memorial Day, we're going to replay that in the Electoral College, because I know it's a little complicated, but just understand that the Electoral College has kept this country unified since the beginning, and it ensures that people who live in smaller populated states or rural areas in highly populated states have a say in their government. And if we go to a national direct vote, like they're talking about, you'll have no representation whatsoever. And that's why the Democrats are always trying to do things to create more Democrats and to empower Democrats, whether it's redistribution of wealth. A lot of that money goes from Democrats, mostly Republicans, to Democrats, right? That's why people who come into the country newly, they try and get them registered to vote and give them amnesty and so forth. That's why they favor birthright citizenship. That's why they're shipping people in the last 4 years under Biden into the country. They don't care about assimilation or anything else. And one of the things they plan to do that nobody's talking about is massive amnesty. Massive amnesty. That's why they brought 20 million people into the country illegally. They don't care who they are. They don't care where they're from. They don't care if they assimilate into our country or not. They don't care. Which is why all these reprobates run as Democrats. And why Republicans try to push people like this out of their party. Lots more. I'll be right back.

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9: Tonight's forecast, mostly cloudy with a chance for a shower lingering. It's definitely more humid feeling with lows only dipping into the mid to upper 60s. Tuesday will be mostly cloudy and warm. Scattered showers and thunderstorms return to the forecast. Highs are in the low to mid 80s. Wednesday, warmer again. Highs are in the mid to upper 80s. Scattered storms are back in the forecast. I'm meteorologist Kat Campbell in the NCN Weather Center.
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11: Mark Levin on the front line of liberty. 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
0: Well, overwhelmingly so far, in one form or another, the Levin audience here wants us to defeat this regime. Let's see how it goes. I'm taking them one at a time, one person at a time. Let's go to Lewis Pembroke Pines on Sirius XM Satellite. Yes, Lewis, what do you think?
12: Hey, Mark, thank you for taking my call.
0: Yeah.
12: I just put gas in my car. I'm in South Florida, and $4.59. Man, that's a lot of money for me. And I understand the Iran conflict and these
0: and
12: people
0: 3 years
12: to,
0: ago, it was costing you $5.11.
12: I understand. And listen, I'm okay with paying it for a couple, maybe a few more weeks, but it's going to start to hurt inflation. It's going to start to...
0: Here's my question. Have you ever read about the Greatest Generation and what they put up in World War II, what they put up with?
12: Yes. I grew up...
0: Hold on, let me just finish. You're really suffering that badly, Lewis? Is that it?
12: I endured a civil war. I lived through a civil war.
0: Okay, where are you from?
12: I was born in Nicaragua. My father was a lawyer.
0: Okay, hold on. Slow down a second. So, you endured a civil war, and we're talking about the price of a gallon of gasoline, right?
12: Yeah, but Mark, but let me make my point.
0: Go ahead.
12: Look, my issue with this is I'm concerned that this is going to destroy Trump's presidency and the following people.
0: Well, let's slow down a second, because you're moving too fast for me. Because I want to pin you down on a few things so you can explain yourself. Destroy the Trump presidency. So let's say this ends with a deal. How are the Democrats going to treat that deal? What are you going to say about the deal? Whatever the deal is, what are they going to say?
12: Yeah, listen, the Democrats are crazy.
0: You got to play along so we can do this. So they're going to attack it if there's a deal. What if he literally defeats them in the next 60 days? I mean, we've already been... What, ceasefire for 2 weeks, for 6 weeks now? And defeats them. What are the Democrats going to say then?
12: They're never going to agree with it.
0: Correct.
12: They're never going to give him credit.
0: Because the fact that he decided to stop them from having nuclear weapons was all they needed. So if you really want to win the midterm elections, what is the best outcome in Iran?
12: Look, Mark, if they make a deal, do you really think that these people, these crazy people in Iran, are going to keep their deal?
0: Not for a minute. No, I don't think they'll honor it for a minute. No, I don't.
12: Okay, so what are we...
0: So they need to be defeated, is your point.
12: But they need... When are you going to... How many Islamists do we have to kill?
0: We don't have to kill any.
12: Oh, what do you mean? Oh, then how are we going to win this?
0: You said you were in a civil war in Nicaragua, weren't you? How many troops did we have in Nicaragua from the United States?
12: Let me tell you something. Reagan armed these Contras, right? These people were drunk. They couldn't fight. They didn't want to fight.
0: You're absolutely wrong. Maybe some of the ones that you knew were drunk, but he armed the Contras, and they did a hell of a job, actually. And when Reagan left, Noriega's back because the Democrats wouldn't do a damn thing about him. He's got an iron grip on Nicaragua right now. But look, then your position is, okay, let them get nuclear weapons. Because what was your response to this?
12: Mark, if Trump loses...
0: Will you answer a question? I asked you a question. What would you have done if you're Trump and you think you need to deal with this because they're getting a nuclear weapon?
12: Listen, if we they get a nuclear weapon, we die. I die. We all die.
0: Okay, so he had to do something about it, right?
12: Jesus Christ. We die. We all die. Okay.
0: I said okay, so he had to do something about it, right?
12: Okay, but he is doing something about it. But politically, there is an election that we're going to have, and he's going to lose power.
0: We're all aware of this, and I said to you, all right, thanks for your call. Mr. Producer, am I missing something? Going on in circles here, man. I'm not trying to be rude, but we're going out left field, then we're going to the right field bleachers. I'm trying to bring you back. You and I agree that he needed to deal with it, and now we're talking about how do you end this, and you don't have an answer, or I can't figure it out, so I got to move on. I got a full board here. So nothing personal, Luis. Let's go to Scott, Colorado Springs, Colorado, on Sirius XM Satellite. How are you?
13: Yes, sir. I'm doing great. Thanks for taking my call.
0: You got it.
13: Two quick points. One, I think President Trump has absolutely earned the benefit of a doubt, so I'll continue to extend that to him. Two, I can't help but wonder, as you see kind of the what some describe as a conciliatory tone over in China, and now he's seemingly pushing back another deadline for Iran. People may question, okay, is he getting a little bit softer or backing away from his positions? And I just don't see it that way. I think he is going overboard in trying to demonstrate his willingness to make a deal.
0: All right, let's say we get a great deal. Is that okay?
13: The point I'm trying to make is I think he knows we're not going to get a good deal. At this point, he's setting the stage to just unleash.
0: Okay, but I don't disagree with you. I'm just saying, let's say we get a great deal. Is that a good thing?
13: In other words,
0: let's think for ourselves. Let's put aside Trump. Let's say we get a so-called great deal. Is that a good thing? It's a problem, isn't it?
13: I don't think that at this stage a great deal exists, nor does Trump believe a great deal exists.
0: All right. You're right. A great deal does not exist in my view either. All right. Thank you for your call as well, Scott. Appreciate it. Let's go to Charles, Cleveland, Ohio, Sirius XM Satellite. Charles, how are you?
14: I'm very good, and I really enjoy listening to you the last 20 years, and Victor Davis Hanson also. So I'm going to be very brief because I was told to be very brief and respect your call, the other callers. I'm African-American. The only reason I'm bringing that up is because if you listen to the mainstream media, they think that, you know, we're all Democratic and anti-Trump and...
0: Yep.
14: But as far as the Iran war, I was 18 years old in 1979 when the Ayatollah, took the prisoners, the hostages.
0: Mm-hmm.
14: And we should have been doing something about this for the past 47 years. So I wholly and wholeheartedly mm-hmm. support Donald Trump. But one thing I would say is that, and this may be going on, we need to actually find a way to communicate to the Iranian people directly. I know they shut down their internet so that they couldn't hear the truth, what was going on, but we need to somehow drop paraphernalia, documents, or...
0: What should we tell
14: them? Be able to... Well, we need to tell them the truth. I mean, we need to tell them the fact that we are here to liberate them, to help them.
0: But hold on a second. Are we there to liberate them?
14: Yeah.
0: I don't hear anybody talking about that.
14: Well, exactly. I mean, because they're afraid to say regime change...
0: Yeah, because they'll be attacked like I'm attacked, but I don't really give a damn that I'm attacked, to be honest with you. Go ahead.
14: The thing is, what President Trump is doing, he's trying to, secure peace and security for our nation for the next 100 years, and people mm-hmm. are, worried about the price of gasoline.
0: Yeah,
14: so,
0: it's very weird.
14: Just outrageous, but, the other thing I'll just say...
0: And by the way, it's a very temporary increase. We all know that. Go ahead, I'm sorry.
14: Exactly. And no, I appreciate it. And I'll say very briefly, President Trump, he got a lot of the black vote during the last election. Mm-hmm. We know he's not up for re-election, but I think, you know, whether it's J.D. Vance or Rubio, whoever it is, I think they need to focus on still trying to engage the black community. I've noticed that President Trump only has one African-American in his cabinet. We're here to support him. There's a lot more that we can do if given the opportunity. So, but again, thank you for allowing me to have an audience with you.
0: All right. Thank you, sir. Appreciate it. Let's keep going. Gene, Bend, Oregon. Hold on here. My screen is all screwed up. Sirius XM satellite is wide awake tonight. Go right ahead, please.
15: Yeah. So I'm a Warhawk. Have been ever since the Shah was deposed. I spent 2 years in Germany on a Czech border, and our nation has never been designed to be a world power. Our political will changes every 4 years. Remember what Bush the Younger said: we want to fight them over there, so we don't fight them over here, and now we're fighting them over here. I'm a war hawk. We should take that island, but
0: right.
15: The world has been playing us for fools for over 100 years. We need to withdraw from NATO, withdraw from the UN, keep our big stick, keep the biggest navy in the world, keep the strong, hardcore Marine Corps, and if you mess with us, you get the horn. And then we pull back. We need to pull all our troops back home and dominate this world economically, not militarily.
0: All right, my friend. All right. I appreciate your call very much. We'll be right back.
11: Mark Levin.
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0: This is the best of the Mark Levin Show, where we honor our fallen heroes on this Memorial Day and every day.
24: I want to salute the administration, the president, and so forth. It's just announced the Justice Department is going to be creating an anti-Semitism advisory committee to provide recommendations on strategies to counter rising anti-Semitism in schools and local communities. You'll never get that out of a Democrat administration. Never. Never. So congratulations to the president, the attorney general, the whole kit and caboodle over there. It'll be led by our friend Leo Terrell, who's a very good man. Now, let me address this first here. I'm very excited about our new sponsored chapter. And I spoke to the founder the other day, and this is a man who really wants to help you, really is serious about doing the best he can to help you get the right Medicare program. So if you're turning 65 or are older, then I know you're like me and you're getting bombarded with Medicare spam, and as time goes on towards the fall, it gets horrendous. It gets overwhelming. So it's important to get ahead of this. This involves your life, your health, your finances. And, of course, all this spam is annoying. It's confusing. Mailers, robocalls, ads targeted to you everywhere you watch and listen. They all claim different things. So

0: Americans, and we're going to see if we have the right program, and if not, we're going to make adjustments right now, and we're going to be very prepared. And that's what they'll do for you. And they want to make this stage of your life less stressful, starting with a Medicare plan that actually fits your needs. It covers your doctors, your specialists, your medicines at the best rate possible. And you don't have to wait until the fall to educate yourself and to be poised and, in some cases, act right now. Now, you may like what you have. That's fine. But wouldn't you like another set of eyes to make sure it's the best you can get? So dial pound 250, pound 250, say the keyword Medicare Help, and they'll walk you through, you know, they'll let you know what's going on. They'll look at the best options that they believe are available and discuss them with you. I wouldn't wait. In fact, I would act right now. A call with Chapter is free, and it takes under 20 minutes to get started. That's no time at all when you talk about what's at stake here. So dial pound 250, say the keyword Medicare Help. That's pound 250. Pound 250, say the keyword Medicare Help. All right, let's go back to some callers here if I can get my call page back up here. All right. Let us go to Tony, Clifton, New Jersey, the great WABC. Hi, Tony.
1: Hi, Mark. Good question tonight. My thought number one: yeah. I defer to William to Counselor Sherman in Total Warfare, and if you studied the Civil War, student of West Point, both him and my favorite Ulysses, they believed in total warfare. Without that, they could have never moved forward. In fact, even though they did have total warfare, there was still a lot of trouble down south that Ulysses and other presidents had to deal with.
0: You're right.
1: I insist on total warfare. Well, warfare. Number two, this is my most important. No deal should be made like the president deferred to the request, you know, to stop the war. When these countries that requested it, there was only one that was in the Abraham Accords, and that was the UAE. The rest of them aren't in the Abraham Accords. So what's going to happen and what needs to happen is that we don't have NATO anymore. But what we need is the same kind of world order and control that we have with the Abraham Accords. In other words, if anyone wants to get in on what's going on, the peace solution, the money-making solution, you need to go through a court.
0: I think first we have to literally defeat Iran. The only way we can ensure that they won't develop nuclear weapons in the future is to destroy the regime. Their scientists aren't going to forget this stuff. Their knowledge base isn't going to go away. And the only way to defeat the regime is for the people to rise up. And it is ridiculous to ask the people to rise up with their bare hands. They've already been through hell on earth, and so they need to be armed. And there is some reason or some element that apparently doesn't agree with that. And I'm sorry, but if you're going to tell people, rise up and take your country back, you need to help them with arms. We don't need to send in ground troops. You just don't. Tony, don't get mad. I got to go. Thanks for your call. Keep calling. All right. Let's go to Mary, Paducah, Kentucky, the great WKYX. Go.
2: Hey, Mark. Thanks for taking my call.
0: We should continue the war
2: with Iran because we can't afford for them to get nuclear weapons. Mm-hmm. And the isolationist, I mean, we don't have the luxury we did in the Second World War of the Pacific and Atlantic Ocean protecting us because, you know, a ballistic missile doesn't care how far the ocean is. It can still hit you. So
0: you're right.
2: I think we should wipe out their regime and like you say, arm the Iranian people.
0: I mean, if there were ever a people that wanted to rise up, it's those people. They've demonstrated it three times, and this last time they lost 50,000 people in a matter of days. It's outrageous. It's disgusting what happened to those people. Mary, I'm with you, brother. You take care of yourself. Let's go to Bogota, Colombia, calling WMAL on the WMAL app. How are you, Blaze?
3: I'm fine, thank you, sir. Thank you for taking my call.
0: Got it.
3: My point is that President Trump is a person who has made his career around making deals, and I'm very much afraid, concerned that he may not understand the nature of this Islamic regime. This Islamic regime operates on a religious imperative. They don't make deals.

0: they actually can't make a deal. If they think that Alice says they have to have nuclear weapons, then they have to have nuclear weapons. They can't make a deal. And it's an Islamic regime. And so when I don't know what President Trump thinks he's accomplishing when he speaks to the foreign minister or the president or the press, because those guys, they have no power. It's an Islamic regime. The power is the supreme leader. And I'm afraid that he's...
1: You're a law professor, too. Unfortunately, that music means we got to go. A hard break at the top of the hour. Thank you for calling, sir. Excellent call. In fact, all the calls have been excellent. We'll be right back.
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8: Memorial Day events taking place around the country, including in Peachtree City, Georgia. Correspondent Laura Winters was on hand as hundreds and dozens of veterans turned out to mourn the loss of friends that were killed in various wars.
9: More than 300 people showing up, wearing red, white, and blue outfits and waving American flags at this patriotic ceremony. U.S. Army veteran and retired military intelligence officer Joe Bowler, who served in Vietnam, tells me he supports President Trump and the war in Iran, as he personally fears the evil that terrorists could do with a nuclear weapon.
10: I believe our country is doing the right thing to rid itself of an evil that presents itself.
9: Covering Memorial Day, Laura Winters, Peachtree City, Georgia.
8: And President Trump says any agreement with Iran to end the war should include a requirement for several additional countries to join the Abraham Accords, including Saudi Arabia and Turkey. The U.S. brokered accords were forged during Trump's first term and aimed at normalizing relations with Israel. In a social media post, the president said negotiations are proceeding nicely but tied any eventual agreement to expanded participation in the agreements first signed in 2020. He pointed to Saudi Arabia and Qatar as countries that should immediately sign on, followed by Pakistan, Turkey, Egypt, and Jordan. More on these stories at townhall.com.
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